David was afraid of the presence of God at the same time. And so he said, I want to take the ark, and let's take it to the house of Obed-Edom. And the Bible says that the ark of the Lord remained at the house of Obed-Edom the Gittite for 3 months. Now, I think that David kept watching to see if Obed's kids were going to die, or if he was going to be struck by lightning, or something bad was going to happen to Obed's life. And so he kept getting reports. Is anything bad with Obed? But here's the thing. If you make room for the presence of God in your life the right way, the presence of God generates blessing. And so David started getting reports. Guess what? Obed's house is doing great. Man, it looks like his kids are getting stronger by the day. They're not even taking whey protein, and they're getting muscular, his boys. His wheat fields are growing stronger than any others. His cows are getting fatter than any others. I mean, his house is full of joy. There seems to be a brightness about it. There seems to be something has changed in Obed-Edom's house. It seems like everything he does prospers. His negotiations are doing well. His farm is increasing. His wife is happy. His kids are doing well in school. They're getting better grades than they've ever gotten before. I mean, something has happened at Obed-Edom's house, the favor of God. You see, when you welcome the presence of God, it starts to change how your household is. And so David wanted the blessing of God, and sometimes that's what draws us to God. You know, some certain people that look at your life, and they want what you have, but they don't want the God you have. They just want the repercussions of the God that you have, but not the relationship with God. How many of you know that? Someone may be around you and, you know, since you've come to Jesus, God has turned your marriage around and you guys are doing well. And they ask you, hey, you know, I love how your marriage is. How do you do it? And you start saying, well, you know, before I came to Christ, I came to Christ. He's turned me around. No, don't talk to me about Jesus and Christ, but I want to talk to you about your marriage. And you say, well, you know, since I came to Christ, I've learned how to forget. No, I don't want to hear about Christ. I want to hear about your marriage. What they don't understand is that the overflow of our relationship with God affects every area of our life, and you can't get the blessing without getting the Jesus. They come hand in hand. And so David started watching the house of Obed-Edom, and for 3 months, and it says, and the Lord blessed him and his entire household. So finally, David, after seeing the blessing, said, hey, I want the presence of God in my house. And I was thinking about that for a minute, and I was asking myself, well, how do we really make room for the presence of God in our house? Well, I believe that you make room for the presence of God in your house by making your house a place that welcomes his presence. I think there's simple things that you can do to acknowledge that this household belongs to God. Like, how about bowing your head before you eat a meal and saying, Lord, thank you that this comes from you, and we dedicate this meal to you because you are the provider of all things. What would happen if you started bowing your knee every night before you go to bed, and you would just say, thank you, Lord, that you've given me breath and that I can praise you in my house. I thank you that you are Lord. What would happen if your kids are still at home, if before you went to bed, you would just go into the room and lay your hand on their head and you would just pray over them, blessing and goodness in their life? What would happen if you started welcoming the presence of God in the morning in your house and say, thank you, God, that this house belongs to you. Thank you. Let's fill this house with praise. And you put on some praise music throughout the day in your house so you could... So this house would have some praise and worship happening there. What would happen if you decided, you know, I'm not going to let anything in my house that I wouldn't allow in church? Oh.
I know some of you think that when you come to church, it's the house of God. And so when you slip in the foyer and you slip a little bit and a cuss word comes out, you're like, sorry, I'm in God's house. But what if you realized that your house is God's house? What if as you flip through the channels, you realize that when you come to church, it's the house of God. And so when you slip in the foyer and you slip a little bit and a cuss word comes out, you're like, sorry, I'm in God's house. But what if you realized that your house is God's house? What if as you flip through the channels, you realize that whatever you let come into the

0: would happen if you started saying, hey, this is God's house, and we want this house to be like the house of God because God is ruling in this place? You see, Jesus said that when he left, he would send the Holy Spirit, the third person of the Godhead. When you invite Christ to come into your heart and life, he comes into your body via the Holy Spirit. So you now become a carrier of the presence of God. Wherever you go, you take the presence of God. You say, well, Pastor, where does God live on earth? If you are a believer, he lives at your address. Because you've brought the presence of God there. And so you need to make room for the presence of God. I think when we make room for the presence of God, he becomes a blessing to us. When we don't make room for the presence of God can be a dangerous thing in our lives. Number three, don't touch what belongs to God. Make room for the presence of God. Number three, carry his presence with the handles of praise. It tells us, so David went to the house of Obed-Edom to bring the ark up from the house of Obed-Edom to the city of David with rejoicing. When those who were carrying the ark of the Lord had taken six steps, he sacrificed a bull and a fattened calf. Wearing his linen ephod, David was dancing before the Lord with all of his might, while he and all the Israel was bringing up the ark of the Lord with shouts and the sound of trumpets. So David decided, this time I'm not going to bring the presence of God on carts like we did the first time. The carts were how the secular Philistines carried the Ark of the Covenant. God wanted the Ark of the Covenant to travel on the shoulders of praising people. You see, the Philistines had carried the ark like they carried a lot of things. It was convenient, but it wasn't God's way. How many of you know sometimes you can try to pursue the right purpose but not do it God's way? And if you don't do it God's way, it backfires on you. You say, well, Pastor, I want to be married. I want to be married. I'm glad you want to be married. That's a good thing. He who desires a wife desires a good thing, but you got to do it God's way too. Because you can desire a good thing and do it the wrong way, and it can backfire on you. Hello? And so, the good thing is he wanted to carry the presence of God. The bad thing is they were carrying the presence of God the wrong way. And so he decided, this time I'm going to do it God's way. The presence of God travels best on the shoulders of praising people. The Levites were called to be the singers and the worshipers. They were not to touch the ark. They were to put poles in between and carry the poles on their shoulders while they worshiped and praised God. Listen to me. I believe that A.W. Tozer said that without worship, we go about miserable. Manly Beasley said, a glimpse of God will save you, but to gaze at him will sanctify you. Jack Hayford said, worship changes the worshiper into the image of the one who is being worshiped. I want you to know that if you want the presence of God to follow you, to be with you, if you want the presence of God in your household, if you want the presence of God throughout the week, then you have to learn the atmosphere and the culture of praise, because God travels best on the shoulders of praising people. Amen? You know, Pastor, I just don't feel the presence of God that much. Well, if I were God, there's some of you I wouldn't want to be around either. All I hear is complaining and negative and why this and why that, and life is tough and difficult and moaning and groaning. But when you start turning around and saying, you know, my day may not be going good, but praise God that he's on the throne, that he's in control, that he's almighty.
1: I thank

0: Thank you, Lord, that you've given breath in my spirit. I thank you, Father, that my job may not be the best in the world, but you are the best in the world. I thank you that my paycheck may not be the highest right now, but I thank you that I serve a God who owns the cattle on a thousand hills and who has all power over all things. I thank you, Lord, that I may not be feeling that great today, but I thank God that I serve a healer who is able to heal me. I thank you that I serve a God who's given me a destiny and power. And I thank God. When you start praising God, there's something about the culture of praise that invites the presence of God in a fresh, new, powerful way to land in that place and to say, yes, I'm at home in this place now. You know, we can make someone feel at home, or we can make someone feel like they're not welcomed. How about it? Have you ever been traveling somewhere and you're in a different country and they're speaking a different language that you don't understand, and then you hear some people speaking English and eating hamburgers, and you're like, yeah, hello? Americans. Why? Because they're speaking your language. They understand you. And immediately you're drawn to them because you feel like, hey, here's some people like me that talk like me, that I understand the culture and the language that they're speaking. Why? Because it's familiar to you. The language of heaven, the language of the Spirit of God, is the language of faith and praise. When there is faith, acknowledging that He is there. When there's worship and praise, acknowledging that the King of Heaven is there. There's something about the language of gratitude and praise and thanksgiving and faith that allows God's presence to come in a powerful, supernatural way. Let me tell you something. When you understand the bigger picture, you become a worshiper. When you start understanding what God has done for you, when you are clearly understanding how much He's forgiven you, clearly what He's given you, clearly what your destiny is, you would not stop praising. You would not say, oh, we've gone 20 minutes, oh, that's so long. You would say, keep it going. I still want to praise. Keep it going. I want to worship Him. Come on. I've just started. I'm just getting warmed up because God has been so good.
1: 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And this is just the beginning. There's a much deeper resource coming soon. So get started today at boldsteps.org. Now let's continue with the final part of today's message titled, Taking the Presence of God with Us. Here again is Mark Jobe.
0: So David started worshiping and brought the presence of God with worship and praise. And then lastly, number 4. And this is really, really important. If you're going to bring the presence of God, focus your praise on the audience of one. It tells us in verse 16 that as the ark of the Lord with 30,000 people made its way into Jerusalem, that David's wife, Michal, daughter of Saul, was watching him from a window. Now I want to know why she wasn't down there worshiping, first of all, but that's another story. She was in the window of observation. She wasn't worshiping God. She was just watching others worship. You know, some of you, you've taken the position of a critic, not a participant. You've allowed the enemy to put you in a place of you're in the window watching others worship and telling them how wrong they do it, but you're not worshiping yourself. Oh man, I'm talking to someone here. Oh, we've all been there. Have you ever found yourself in the window? You're watching. You should have done it like this. That's a wrong way. Hey, when you're worshiping yourself, you don't have a lot of room to watch others. But when you're not worshiping and you're not living, it's easy to be a critic. It's easy to stand there and point out what other people are doing instead of saying, you know, I didn't even know how you were worshiping because I was so enthralled in worship myself. I wasn't even watching you. I was just worshiping. But she got into the critic's window. Oh, you've been in the critic's window before, or you've been subject to the critic's window before. Someone at work that doesn't live for God at all but knows that you're a Christian. Oh, you went to see that movie. I thought you were a Christian. Oh, you said that word. I thought you were a believer. Aren't you one of those born-agains? You have a run-in with someone. Oh, you're supposed to be a Christian. Aren't Christians supposed to have not run-ins? So you got mad? Are you having the right attitude? And they become like the fourth person to the Holy Spirit. They're not even worshiping. They're not even following. They're in the critic's window telling you how to live like a Christian when they're not even a Christian. This woman, David's wife, was watching him worship. And let me tell you something about worship. Worship is humbling. There's no way of worshiping God without putting yourself down. Because worship is acknowledging that there's someone in the room that's much more important than you are. Worship is saying, I'm very little compared to who's in this room. Worship means that we prostrate ourselves before God. It means that we acknowledge that we are nothing before His presence. It acknowledges that He deserves the fruit of our lips and the expression of our bodies and the worth and the attention above anyone else. Pride is the enemy of worship and praise. And so look what happens. So David's wife watches him from the window, and it says, and when she saw David leaping and dancing before the Lord, she despised him in her heart. She saw David leaping and dancing. He took off his kingly robes, and he was worshiping with everybody else. Because let me tell you, in worship, there is no president or vice president. There is no king or queen. There are only sinners saved by grace. We are all in the same playing field. When we're worshiping God, there is no regalia. There is no positions. When we're worshiping God, we are all leveled before the almighty sovereign God of the universe. No one lifts our heads to Him because we are all the same. And so David acknowledged that as a king, he would worship God with all of his might. And his wife looked down upon him and she thought, you're embarrassing yourself. The Bible says that he was leaping and dancing before the Lord. And she thought to herself, hey, that's not kingly. You're leaping and dancing like all these other guys leaping and dancing. You're embarrassing yourself. And David responded to her when he got back home. It says in verse 20, when David returned home to bless his household, Michal, daughter of Saul, came to meet him and said, how the king of Israel has distinguished himself today, going around half naked in full view of these slave girls as any vulgar fellow would do. And I love David's response. David says it was before the Lord. It was before the Lord. Do you know that your worship is before the Lord? You're not performing for anybody else. It's before the Lord. I worship God because He deserves my worship. And then David says, and I will become even more undignified than this. You thought that was bad, you just wait and see. I'm going to worship God with greater abandon. I don't care what people think about me. I don't care if I look dignified or proper or not. I'm going to worship God the way he deserves to be worshiped, because it's not for others to see how dignified I am. It's about the King of Kings and the Lord of Lords. It's about his glory and his honor and his fame. And if people think I'm a foolish, then I'm foolish for God. If people think that I'm a fool, may I be a fool for God. But I will give myself fully to the worship and praise of the King of Kings and Lord of Lords. I will be even more undignified than this. And let me tell you, there are times when I have felt undignified in worship. The pride in me says, you know, keep it together. What are people going to think? You're a leader. But the heart in me says, no, I don't care. If I bow down, if I cry, if I raise my hands, if I dance out of rhythm, it doesn't matter. Because I will worship God with my full heart and my whole mind and my whole spirit. You know, some of you are still in the critic's window. You're still kind of bound by, well, what are people going to think? Well, what are people going to say? You know, I have people that are bound by fear and anger. What Josiah talked about last week, by shame. And you come in here and you feel like, look who I am, where I've been, and what I've done. How could I worship God? And I want to say to you, look at who you are, where you've been, and what you've done, and how much God has forgiven you. If anybody should be worshiping, it should be you. There you go. And maybe you feel that same way. Maybe you feel constrained in your worship. And I want to challenge you, next time you open the Word or put on a praise song or in church, remember the words of David, and I will be even more undignified than this. Because what David was saying is, this is not for the audience around me. I'm not too dignified to worship God. And so I'm going to express my worship freely to the one who has freely given me his forgiveness. So I want to pray for you if you feel oftentimes either shame, guilt, restraint, a critical spirit as you're worshiping. I want to pray that God would free you up to worship God with greater freedom and greater enjoyment. Father, I pray for that person that is attacked by the enemy, is lied to about their identity and their position, that is beat down in shame by their own thoughts, or is restrained by guilt or a sense of unworthiness. I pray, Father, that we would worship you in spirit and in truth. I pray for a new freedom in worship. I pray for a new liberty of expression. I pray, Father, that we would be focused on the audience of one. And I ask this in Jesus' name. Amen.
1: Amen. Thank you, Mark. That's our Bible teacher, Mark Jobe, here on Bold Steps, wrapping up a message titled, Taking the Presence of God with Us. Mark, coming up tomorrow, we start a brand new message titled, Staying Strong When Life Wears You Down.
0: Yeah, that's right, Wayne. And there's a lot of worn down people right now.
1: Yeah.
0: You know, it's like that tire that keeps losing a little bit of air and then wakes up one day and it's flat. So what do you do when you're just tired, when it's hard to keep going, when life has worn you down? We're going to talk specifically to that topic tomorrow.
1: You'll hear a timely and encouraging word from 2 Timothy chapter 1. So don't miss it. Tuesday, here on Bold Steps with Mark Jobe. I'm Wayne Shepherd. Thanks for listening. Bold Steps is a production of Moody Radio, a ministry of Moody Bible Institute.

0: Do you make worship part of your life every day? How do you incorporate it? Humming all day long probably isn't going to work. So how do you make worship a vital part of your everyday life? Welcome to Telling the Truth with Stuart and Jill Briscoe. Stuart Briscoe is starting a new series all about worship. Today, his focus is how to add worship to your devotionals, and he'll begin in just a moment. Now, here's Stuart with his message, Worship and Devotions, on today's Telling the Truth.
1: One of the surprising statements of Scripture is that God is looking for people who will become worshipers. We're familiar with God seeking us for a variety of reasons, but perhaps we don't always think of the fact that God is very, very anxious that men and women and boys and girls should know how to worship Him. Now, given that that is the case, I think it would be true to say that people have different perceptions as to what constitutes worship. I think probably one of the most common perceptions would be that worship is something that you do at 11 o'clock on a Sunday morning, give an hour or two difference. That we have places of worship and that we have people who are trained and skilled and called to lead in worship. And so we dutifully gather with God's people on the Lord's Day in a place of worship to worship. Now, this is a perfectly legitimate and appropriate understanding of worship, but it is a very narrow perception of worship. For if God is only to be worshipped for 1 hour a week in one particular geographic location, then, of course, there's a very severe limitation on this whole experience of worship. One of the things that Scripture points out to us is that we are to develop a relationship with the Lord on an ongoing basis that will make an impact in all dimensions of our lives. And what this means, in short, is that we need to discover how to develop an attitude and an activity of worship on a daily basis. It stands to reason that if an integral part of our humanity is the ability to worship, and if one of the uniquenesses of our humanity is that we are capable of worship, does it not stand to reason that our humanity, which is lived on a daily basis, should incorporate the attitude and the activity of daily worship? And I think the logic of that is rather obvious, but it is not always apparent to people. And so today we want to address this aspect of worship, which we would call worship as it relates to devotions on a daily basis. Now, I want to put particular stress on this idea of daily worship. Let me read to you a favorite hymn of mine that comes from my British background. I'm not even sure if this hymn is known over here in the States. This is how it goes, and I want you to notice the emphasis on the daily aspect of our relationship with the Lord. O Jesus Christ, grow thou in me, and all things else recede. My heart be daily nearer thee, from sin be daily freed. Each day let thy supporting might my weakness still embrace, my darkness vanish in thy light, thy life my death efface. In thy bright beams which on me fall, fade every evil thought, that I am nothing, thou art all, I would be daily taught. And the final verse says, make this poor self grow less and less. Be thou my life and aim. O make me daily through thy grace more meet to bear thy name. Now, the emphasis there clearly is on this whole idea of a daily walk, a daily experience of the Lord, if you like, an experience of worship and devotion on a daily basis. Now, let's assume that this is something that God wants for us. What would be involved? What is the place of daily devotions in our lives? Let me suggest to you that we can break it down into three sections. Number one, if we're going to develop the practice of daily devotions, or learning how to worship God in the ordinary, mundane aspects of life. Firstly, that would involve starting the day with the right attitude. Let me read to you, for instance, from Psalm 108. The opening verses say this: "My heart is steadfast, O God. I will sing and make music with all my soul. Awaken, harp and lyre. I will awaken the dawn. I will praise you, O Lord, among the nations. I will sing of you among the peoples, for great is your love, higher than the heavens. Your faithfulness reaches to the skies. Be exalted, O God, above the heavens, and let your glory be over all the earth." Now, notice in the midst of that statement about God being exalted above the heavens and his glory being seen over all the earth, in the midst of that statement, it talks about me awakening the dawn. That is a rather poetic way of saying, I will start off my day. How will I start off my day? He says, I will start off my day by praising you, O Lord, among the nations, and singing of you among the people. Why will I do that at the break of day? For great is your love, and your faithfulness reaches the skies. In other words, the psalmist is talking about starting the day with a right attitude. And the right attitude would be an attitude of gratitude for all that God has done in the past, and a statement of confidence of all that he is going to do in the day that lies ahead. The concern, of course, is that I have experienced his faithfulness. I'm cognizant of his love. As I start this new day, it's a clean sheet. It is simply to be written upon. It is a new gift to me, but I embark upon it cognizant of his faithfulness and his love. And my overriding concern for this day is that his name might be exalted above the heavens and his glory seen all over the earth, including the part of the earth that I will traverse during the course of the day. Let me refer you to Psalm 5. This is what the psalmist says in the fifth psalm. "Listen to my cry for help, my King and my God, for to you I pray. Morning by morning, O Lord, you hear my voice. Morning by morning, I lay my requests before you and wait in expectation." Hear that? Morning by morning, O Lord, you hear my voice. Morning by morning, I lay my requests before you and I wait in expectation. So here we are. We've started the day. Good morning, Lord, with an attitude of gratitude. And now we lay our requests before the Lord, and our requests are that he will be exalted above the heavens and his glory will be seen in our lives in the mundane activities of that day. Now we go off to work, and the attitude is an attitude of gratitude. We have started off on the right foot. What can we reasonably anticipate in the course of that day? It is that we have laid our request for this day before him. We do it morning by morning, and we therefore embark on the day in expectation. In expectation. What kind of expectation? Well, I submit to you the expectation will be this. If I have dedicated the day to him, it is a reasonable assumption he will be committed to directing the day for me. Would that be reasonable to assume? If I have dedicated the day to him, it would be a reasonable assumption that he is committed to directing the day for me. And so I move into the activities of the day with this exhilarating sense. If it is dedicated to him, it is being directed by him, and I have this ongoing sense of anticipation, of expectation, that he will be himself in the mundane activities of this day.

0: That's Stuart Briscoe, and this is Telling the Truth. More of his message, Worship and Devotions, in a moment. But first, we want you to know that your partnership makes it possible to encourage other listeners like Anne, who shares, "I've been so blessed by your sermons over the past year. My husband passed away in 2019. I have been truly encouraged, and it helped me to know that God will never leave me or forsake me." Thanks for listening, Anne. Now, let's return to Stuart Briscoe for more about worship and devotions on today's Telling the Truth.
1: Now, I've started the day right, and I'm now living the day with an expectant spirit. So then what do I have to do? Well, I've got to come to the end of the day. And at the end of the day, what can I do? Well, listen to Psalm 4, verse 8. This is what the psalmist says. "I will lie down and sleep in peace, for you alone, O Lord, make me dwell in safety." What a lovely way to end the day. All right, Lord, we started the day together. We've gone through the day together. And now I guess it's time to just wrap it up together. But before we do that, perhaps we'd better make sure that we've tied up any loose ends that need to be tied up. Now, I am by nature a rather laid-back sort of person. Not everybody agrees with this, but I am firmly convinced that this is the case. Incidentally, when I said that in the first service, it was greeted by mocking laughter from large groups of people. But anyway, we won't get into that. One of the things that I have found very beneficial in my life is that when I was 17, I left school, immediately got a job in a bank. And I learned two things in the bank that have stood me in good stead ever since. Number one, you don't go home at night until you've balanced to the penny. Number two, you leave nothing lying on your desk that could have been dealt with during the day. Very, very good advice if you want to be businesslike. I don't always follow it. I try it as much as I can. I would suggest to you at the end of the day, it's a very, very healthy thing to clear your desk, to spend a little time at the end of the day looking over the day with sober assessment. And as you engage in sober assessment of the day, you look for any unfinished business that might be hanging around, cluttering up the desk of the day. Because you see, you want to go to sleep in peace. You want to be able to lay your head on the pillow at night and say, "Lord, it was wonderful to awaken the dawn with you. It was wonderful to walk with you through the course of this day. And now at the end of the day, I want to ensure that I am cognizant of all that you have been and done in it. And I also recognize my fallenness, and I need to deal with anything that I have failed you in it." So I not only clean my desk, but I take out the garbage each night before I go to sleep. One of the problems that we have in our lives is that we leave garbage lying around in our lives instead of dealing with it before we go to bed at night. Good marital advice contained in Scripture is this: do not let the sun go down on your anger. It seems to assume that we're going to get angry with each other. We're going to be upset with each other. That's a given. But the big thing is this: whilst there may be some legitimacy in getting angry with each other and upset with each other, there is no legitimacy whatsoever in harboring it, maintaining the resentment, and going to bed with that anger in your heart. The wise admonition of Scripture is deal with it before you go to sleep at night. If that is true there, it is true in every dimension of our lives. If there's unfinished business, cluttered desks, and garbage lying around, then you begin to develop an attitude of daily devotion by beginning the day with the right attitude, going through with a sense of expectancy, and at the end of the day, being in a position where you can lay your head on your pillow at peace with Him. One of the choruses I learned as a little boy in England goes like this. No, I will not sing it. "In the morning, first of all, Savior, let me hear thy call. Make me ready to obey thy commands throughout this day." It's a great way to start the day. It's a great way to keep the day in focus. What a wonderful way to end the day is just to engage in a little sober assessment. It is appropriate for us to gather with God's people on the Lord's Day in the Lord's house and be led in worship. It is also appropriate for us to recognize the place of daily devotion. Some time ago, I was able to visit John Wesley's house in London. Next to his bedroom is a tiny anteroom. In the tiny anteroom, there is a desk and a chair and nothing else. The desk is in front of the window, and the view from the window is a panoramic view over the rooftops of that great metropolis in the southeast of England. And on the desk, in John Wesley's handwriting, is a piece of paper which says this: I sit down alone, only God is here. In his presence I open, I read his book, and what I read, I teach. And there's the key to John Wesley, the man who almost single-handedly saved England from going through something similar to the French Revolution. I sit down alone, only God is here. In his presence I open, I read his book, and what I read, I teach. Daily devotions. Now, I want to get a little more practical on this. As I mentioned earlier, there are two specific ways in which God revealed himself to us. And remember that worship is response to God's revelation. That's what worship is. Worship is a response to God's revelation. Now, in Psalm 19, we're reminded in the early verses that God reveals himself in creation. Let me just read the opening verses to you. You're familiar with them. The heavens declare the glory of God. The skies proclaim the work of his hands. Day after day they pour forth speech. Night after night they display knowledge. There is no speech or language where their voice is not heard. Their voice goes out into all the earth, their words to the end of the world. Now that's poetic, so it needs a little interpretation. What it is saying is this: there is a loud proclamation of the reality of God's person and creative work in creation. So powerful is this proclamation that there is no speech or language, in other words, there is no ethnic group on the face of God's green earth where the voice of God's proclamation in creation is not heard. Nowhere on the face of God's green earth is there a place where creation does not speak loudly and clearly of who God is. Now, if there's any doubt about that, the Apostle Paul banished all doubt in what he said in Romans chapter 1. Let me read to you some of the very powerful words in the beginning of Paul's wonderful letter to the Romans. I'm reading from verse 19. What may be known about God is plain to human beings. Did you hear that? What may be known about God is plain to human beings, because God has made it plain to them. For since the creation of the world, God's invisible qualities, his eternal power and divine nature, have been clearly seen, being understood from what has been made, so that men are without excuse. Simply to underline the statement. The statement is this: that the invisible God has revealed himself in visible ways so that men and women and boys and girls can begin to understand something of the character and nature, the divine nature and the eternal power of an invisible God. And you say, how in the world can we see an invisible God? And the answer is in the things that he has made. Moreover, this revelation, this declaration, this proclamation is so unequivocal and so unavoidable that anybody who doesn't see it is without excuse. Moreover, God says that he anticipates that people seeing in creation a revelation of the Creator will be moved to thanksgiving, will be moved to give him honor. In other words, will be moved to worship. They will be moved to worship. And in fact, Romans chapter 1 goes even further and says one of the major complaints that God has about the human race is that they do not worship the God who is revealed in his creation.
0: Stuart Briscoe on today's Telling the Truth, talking about why worship is crucial to your daily devotion time, and he'll be back to answer a few questions about it coming up. And now, we'll hear Stuart answer a couple of questions about his message today. Stuart, how does starting off your day with a devotion shape your day?
1: Well, different people start their days in different ways, but there's no question about it that the attitude of our minds is going to determine the way that we start the day, and probably will have a profound impact on the way that we continue the day. Therefore, if we start out the day thinking God thoughts, if our perspective at the beginning of the day is heavenward, then there's a pretty good chance that the day itself will become fashioned by those God thoughts and the heavenward perspective. I remember when I was a boy growing up in England, we had an army officer who was billeted with us, and he had a profound impact on my life. And he had a rather disconcerting habit. Each morning when I would see him, instead of just saying, "Good morning, Stuart, how are you this morning?" and then carrying on with whatever he was doing, he would look at me and look deeply into my eyes, and then he would say, "Stuart, what is your best thought thus far today?" That was a challenge. And I would suggest to you that you ask yourself the question early each day, "What is my best thought thus far today?"
0: Stuart, you said today that you do a time of reflection about your day as you get ready for bed at night. What does that time of reflection look like for you?
1: Christians often talk about having devotions at the beginning of the day, and I'm sure that many people do that, and I'm sure that many of them found it extremely helpful. However, you don't hear as much talk about what we do at the end of the day. And I remember reading a poem by the old English poet called Herbert. Fascinating man. He was an Anglican vicar, but had a wonderful turn of phrase in his poetry. And he says that we should dress and undress our soul. I love that picture. We should dress and undress our soul. What he was talking about, of course, was you get up in the morning and you decide what you're going to wear. All right, at the same time, get up in the morning and decide spiritually, what are you going to wear? And then at the end of the day, you undress and you take off those clothes and you hang them up, unless, of course, you are a college student, in which case you dump them on the floor and spend the rest of the semester wading through your discarded clothes. But if at the end of the day we begin to go over the day and undress the soul and say, all right, this is what I put on this morning. How did I handle it? Is it dirty? Is it creased? Is it messed up? Or is it in good shape? And I think that's a healthy exercise.
0: Wise words from Stuart Briscoe. Tomorrow, we'll hear more from Stuart on how to make your devotional time a time of worship. That's next time on Telling the Truth with Stuart and Jill Briscoe. Thanks for listening.

0: A beauty beyond description, a beauty that we can only know if we are in Jesus Christ. And we get that for trading in our ashes, and Christ gives us beauty. Well, now it's time for Turning Point. Dr. David Jeremiah helping us to understand the filling of the Spirit.
1: In a culture that prioritizes personal power, submission is seen as weak. But submitting to the Holy Spirit is actually the key to living a dynamic life. Today on Turning Point, Dr. David Jeremiah continues his series on the Holy Spirit by examining the power of submission and why it benefits every believer. To introduce the conclusion of his important message, The Filling of the Spirit, here's David.
2: Well, over the weekend, we have taken a little pause from our discussion of what it means to be filled by the Spirit, but we'll pick it up again today on this edition of Turning Point. In the meantime, my sister called me and told me she's reading the book, The Holy Spirit You May Not Know, and she encouraged me a great deal. I would encourage you to get that book as well, because it's the resource for the month of June, and we can make this book available to you for a gift of any size during this month. And when you get the book, you will have everything we talk about in this series, plus a bunch of stuff we don't have time for, and all of the facts and figures that go behind every message that will help you understand what it means to walk in the Spirit. We're going to talk about all of these things going forward. In just a moment, we'll be dealing with part two of The Filling of the Spirit. Men and women, I want you to know that Turning Point comes with a lot of things to help you, one of which we talk about periodically, and that is our magazine. Our magazine comes every month, and it's filled with truth to help you in your walk with the Lord and to draw you closer to Him. 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Every day, Monday through Friday, there's a devotional column, one for each of the weekends, and articles to help you grow in your faith. They're all practical, motivational, helpful articles, and it's beautifully designed just for you. It comes in the mail, and you can have yours for the asking if you'll just take the moment to say, please send me the next edition of the magazine. We will happily do it, and you will receive it as soon as it comes off the press. We're so thankful for the privilege of extending this ministry to you. But you have to ask. I hope you will. Here's part two of The Filling of the Spirit. Paul compares being filled with the Spirit to being filled with alcohol. When someone drinks, the alcohol comes from the outside and starts to control them on the inside. But when you let the Holy Spirit have access to your heart, your mind, and your life, He begins to guide and strengthen and empower you from the inside out. And then the last thing about this is that it's in the present tense. That means you don't just get filled once. Actually, the text really says, keep on being filled with the Holy Spirit. All of us know there are times when we just settle into doing our own thing, whether we like to admit it or not. But if you want to have victory in your Christian life, you need to let the Spirit of God tell you what to do. You say, well, how does that work, Pastor? How does the Spirit of God tell me what to do? First of all, I believe the Spirit of God speaks to us inwardly. The Bible says one of His goals is to convict us. Have you ever noticed that you're walking along doing your own thing and something comes along and you yield to it and you feel very uncomfortable about it? That's the Spirit of God in you saying you're going down the wrong road. The same thing happens when something good approaches and you know you're doing the right thing. The Spirit of God speaks to you. But most of all, the Spirit of God speaks to us through the Bible. The Bible is God's written word, and when we read that, two things happen. We have the inspiration of the Spirit in the writing of the Bible, and we have the Holy Spirit living within us, helping us to understand what the Bible says. I remember hearing a guy said, you know, I never could understand the Bible, then I got saved, and in the meantime, I discovered somebody rewrote it. No, they didn't rewrite the Bible. You just got the interpreter on the inside. He's helping you understand. The Bible says the natural man does not understand the things of the Spirit, for they're spiritually discerned. That means if you don't have the Holy Spirit because you're not a Christian, you can read the Bible until your eyes fall out and it won't make any difference in your life. More and more as I grow in the Lord, I understand that being filled with the Spirit is an ongoing process. Sometimes, as I'm reading and studying the Bible, the Spirit of God will reveal something to me some area of my life or ministry that isn't under his control, and he brings it to mind. He does. And I have to either yield that to him or I have to deny it and go on doing my own thing. We should never imagine that being filled is a once-for-all deal that you can nail down at some Bible camp and throw a chunk of wood on the bonfire and it's all settled. Being filled is a continuous thing. Every day you seek the Lord and you wake up in the morning and say, Spirit of God, control my life today. I want to be a Spirit-led, Spirit-filled person on this day. Now, what are the conditions for this gracious act? What do we have to do? How do we go about this? How do I become a Spirit-filled Christian? First of all, you have to desire to be filled with the Spirit. If you have no desire for the Spirit of God to fill you and control you, guess what? It won't happen. John 7, Jesus says, if anyone thirsts, let him come to me and drink. And then he tells us later in the verse that that verse is about the Holy Spirit. In the Beatitudes in the New Testament, there's a verse that says, blessed are those who hunger and thirst after righteousness. And what that means is, if you're a Christian, do you ever have this feeling that there should be something else going on in your life beside what's going on right now? You want something more, something different, something more aligned with what God's will is? And you know in your heart you're not walking the straight and narrow, you're living on the fringe areas. If that doesn't bother you, and if you don't have a desire for there to be something more in your life, you're never going to be filled with the Spirit of God, because he doesn't come where he's not wanted. He's not going to come into your life and take control unless you ask him to, unless you desire for that to happen. Are you thirsty? Maybe a little desperate for a closer walk with God? You say, well, that makes me feel like something's wrong. Let me tell you something. The Bible says you're blessed if you hunger after righteousness. It doesn't say you're blessed if you're righteous, although that's true. It says you're blessed if you hunger and thirst for righteousness. Do you have a desire for more of God, more of his will, more of his person? You're a candidate for the Holy Spirit's filling. That's what the scripture says. Some people have told me, Pastor, I wish I could get to the place in my Christian life where I could just be happy. Jesus says you will be blessed if you hunger and thirst after righteousness. The word blessed is the word happy. Happy is the one who hungers and thirsts after righteousness. Don't deny that in your life. Don't push that away. Don't say, what's wrong with me? I just keep wanting more of God. If that's true of you, the Bible says you're a candidate for the Holy Spirit's infilling. Then you have to denounce sin in your life. Let me tell you something. The Holy Spirit will not cohabit a life that is filled with willful sin. If you're living in habits that are not honoring to the Lord, the Holy Spirit's not going to move in next to that. His first name is holy. And he's going to want to be in a place where holiness is true. Paul explained it like this. He said, since we have these promises, dear friends, let us purify ourselves from everything that contaminates the body and spirit, perfecting holiness out of reverence for God. When we come to be filled with the Holy Spirit, first of all, we have to want to be. We have to desire it. And secondly, we have to be willing to deal with. Let us purify ourselves from everything that contaminates the body and spirit, perfecting holiness out of reverence for God. When we come to be filled with the Holy Spirit, first of all, we have to want to be. We have to desire it. And

You won't have to ask him a number of times. You won't have to say, oh, Lord, Lord, please show me the things that are wrong in my life. What I've discovered is if you ask him for that, he will show it to you. Through his word, through a sermon, through something you hear on the radio, through a conversation with, I don't know what it'll be, but he has this way of always making us aware of the things in our life that are not pleasing to him. You may be afraid to ask that question because you don't want to know the answer. That's what I discover from a lot of folks I know. Why don't you ask the Lord to show you those things in your life that are not pleasing to him? Because you already know those things in your life that are not pleasing to him. You don't need God to tell you those things. So you don't ask. The Bible says if you want to be controlled by the Spirit of God, you have to get serious about not living your life according to the old way before you were saved. You need to live your life in a new way. Denounce sin in your life. Third thing you got to do is you have to dedicate yourself fully to Christ. To be filled with the Spirit is to yield to his control. The Holy Spirit doesn't want to just be the resident of your life. He wants to be the president of your life. He wants to sit on the throne of your life. He wants to rule every day in the decisions you make, in the things you do, in the places you go. I used to pray when I'd get up in the morning, Lord, help me to take Jesus Christ with me wherever I go and be an influence for him. And then I realized that's a prayer I don't have to pray because he's going with me anyway. So to be filled with the Spirit is to yield to the Spirit's control. Romans 12, 1 and 2 have been used over the years to illustrate this. And I'm not going to read it from the King James. I'm going to read it from Phillips paraphrase because it's so good. Listen to these words. With eyes wide open to the mercies of God, I beg you, my brothers, as an act of intelligent worship, to give him your bodies as a living sacrifice, consecrated to him and acceptable by him. Don't let the world around you squeeze you into its own mold, but let God remold your minds from within so that you may prove in practice that the plan of God for you is good and it meets all of his demands and moves toward the goal of true maturity. So we say, all right, Lord, you know what I want, and my life is clean now, and I've confessed my sin. Now I'm just going to give you control in my business, in my home, in my free time, in every part of me. Lord, you've got it all. No strings attached, no clauses, no reservations. You got me. Someone has illustrated this as a house with a bunch of rooms in it. Jesus wants access to every room in your life. He wants to control. You can't lock him out of some rooms. You can't say, no, this is my thing over here, Lord. I'll take care of this. You got all the rest of it, but I got this. He wants absolute, total control. Some of you know that I went to Dallas Seminary. Dallas Seminary is a wonderful place. It was founded by a man named Lewis Sperry Chafer. I wasn't there when the school was founded. That was a long, long time ago. But I've read a lot about this man, and he was unique. He did things most people wouldn't have the courage to do, and usually it turned out pretty good. I remember reading that on one occasion in Dallas, he was asked to speak at a banquet, and there were a lot of preliminaries, a lot of music, a lot of announcements, along with various presentations and endless acknowledgments. I know what that's like. I've been in that spot. I went to a place once where they had a bunch of sponsors on the radio and they let every sponsor speak for 5 minutes. Well, this event with Lewis Sperry Chafer, it was 3 hours before he got to speak. 3 hours. He immediately endeared himself to the audience when he got up and he said, I had prepared a somewhat lengthy message, but the hour is late. I will not detain you. Therefore, I'm just going to present a 3-point outline of the message and let the Spirit of God speak to your heart. Here's what he said. My subject is the reasonableness of fully surrendering our lives to God. Reason number one, he is all wise and he knows better than anyone else what is best for my life. Reason number two, he's almighty and he has the power to accomplish that which is best for me. Reason number three, he loves me more than anyone else in the world loves me. Conclusion, the most logical thing a Christian can do is to surrender his life completely to God. What more can I say? What need I say more? And with that, he sat down. He got a standing ovation. Not because of the message, but because it was over.

0: But the message was worth an ovation. God knows you better than anyone else knows you. God loves you more than anyone else loves you. And God is more powerful than anyone else could ever be, can accomplish in you what no one else can do. So why wouldn't you want to give your life over to Him and His Spirit in your heart? You have to have a desire to be filled. You have to denounce sin in your life. You have to dedicate yourself completely to the Lord. And the Bible says that when we do these things, the Holy Spirit will take control. There are two verses in the New Testament that have often intrigued me about the Holy Spirit. Maybe you've read them and wondered, what in the world does that mean? They have a lot to do with what we're talking about today, because these things can get in the way of the Spirit of God controlling your life. 1 Thessalonians 5:19 says this, "Do not quench the Holy Spirit." What in the world does that mean? It means that when the Holy Spirit's on fire in your life, don't throw cold water on what He wants you to do. Don't shut Him down. Don't put Him on hold. You quench the Holy Spirit by not doing something He tells you to do. And when you walk in the Spirit and are filled with the Spirit, you don't want to quench Him. When He tells you to do something, do it. Because if you don't, you're quenching Him. You're pouring water on the influence of the Spirit in your life. That's why total obedience is required here. You don't get to pray about it. You don't get, give me a couple of weeks to think this over, Lord. He tells you to do something. You know it's from Him. You do it. And if you don't, you quench the Holy Spirit. The other one in the New Testament that's similar to this is in Ephesians 4:30 that says, "Do not grieve the Holy Spirit of God." How do we grieve the Holy Spirit? Well, if you're not going to walk in the Spirit, if you're not going to be filled with the Spirit, the last thing you want to do is to grieve Him or in any way to shut Him down. The Holy Spirit tells you to do something and you don't do it, you grieve Him. You do something that's dishonoring to the Lord, you grieve Him. The Holy Spirit is a living, vital person who lives within you and wants to help you live your life. Then the Scripture tells us we have to depend on the Holy Spirit daily. Walk in the Spirit and you shall not fulfill the lust of the flesh. Man, have I got an illustration for you on this point. I've had to learn how to walk all over again in the last couple years. I'm not there yet, but I'm getting there. What I've learned is when you walk, you put one foot out and you have to depend on that foot to hold you while you move the other foot to get ahead of it. You have to take your steps one at a time. If you get too far ahead of yourself, you end up on the floor. If you get too crazy and try to go too fast, you can't keep up with yourself. Walking is a wonderful privilege. I didn't realize how wonderful it is until these days. What a joy it is to be able to walk. But the Bible says we're to walk in the Spirit. What does that mean? That means we're to depend on Him every day, one step at a time. I remember years ago, there was a big debate in the church about how to know the will of God. And I read the books and heard the sermons, and I never did quite get them. And one day I realized, the will of God for your life is composed of the will of God for every day of your life. If you walk with the Lord every day, you will end up in the place where God wants you to be. We worry so much about what God wants us to do tomorrow, next year, next month. And God, I think, is more concerned about whether or not we're putting one foot ahead of each other and depending on Him and walking in the Spirit. That's the challenge every day. Lord, help me to walk with You today. Walking in the Spirit means trusting in the Lord God every moment. Every day you get up and say, You're in control of my life. I'm going to depend upon You today. Now, one last thing before we close our Bibles. What happens to you when you're filled with the Spirit? In Ephesians, it says this, "Be filled with the Spirit, speaking to one another in psalms and hymns and spiritual songs, singing and making melody in your heart to the Lord, giving thanks always for all things to God in the name of the Lord Jesus, and submitting to one another in the fear of God." The Bible says when you're filled with the Spirit of God, your relationships will be different. You'll be speaking to one another in psalms and hymns and spiritual songs. You'll have a holy way of dealing with it. You won't be always antagonistic to everything that happens in your life. And then it says, singing and making melody in your heart to the Lord. Worship is one of the evidences of a Spirit-filled person. Let me tell you something else. Worship is the evidence of a Spirit-filled church. If you're out someplace, maybe you have to move and you're trying to find a new church, you can find out a lot about that church before the pastor ever gets up to speak. What's going on with the worship? Are the people worshiping? You can go to some churches where there's two or three people singing on the stage, nobody's singing in the pew. Spirit-filled churches are worshiping churches. That's why I love to come to this church, because before I ever get to speak, I get to worship. And then the Bible says, we're giving thanks. Do you know that giving thanks is impossible for those who complain and are grumpy and grouchy and whining? A lot of the problems in churches these days are people that are unhappy over crazy things. They don't like the pews, they don't like the colors, maybe they don't like the preacher. The Bible says if you're Spirit-filled, you're going to be filled with gratitude. You're going to be thankful for the things God does for you. You know, I've been taken away from some of the things I love to do over these last 2 years, but God has shown me that I can be thankful for the things I can still do, and I am very grateful for that. To be Spirit-filled means to be filled with gratitude, to be grateful, to be thankful. I'd love to be around people like that, don't you? They just lift you up and make you feel worthy of every day. Here's one that'll touch all of us. The last one on this list in this passage is to be submitting. It says submitting one to another. You know, when I first came here, I did a lot of weddings, and I had a wedding ceremony, and in this wedding ceremony it says, wives, be submissive to your own husbands. And I once had a lady call me and say, I won't let you marry me unless you take that out of the ceremony. I'm not going to do that. I said, we're going to have to get somebody else to marry you, because that's what the Bible teaches. One time, however, I did a wedding where I got it mixed up and I had the husband submitting to the wife. Took me a long time to get that one straightened out. But you know what's interesting about all of that? What's interesting is, this is not about wives submitting to husbands. This is about everybody submitting to everybody. What does it say? Submitting to one another in the fear of God. It means to have a spirit of not always having to be number one, not always having to be the one who makes all the decisions, but being submissive, have an attitude of submission. Do you know what I'm talking about when I say that? Be submissive one to another. Give everyone an opportunity. Don't always have to be first. Jesus said that when we are filled with the Spirit, out of our life, rivers of living water will flow. You know what that means? Spirit-filled people will have an influence on others. Spirit-filled people will have a life that is contagious. I need to tell you this. I've told you this before over the years. One of the people like that I met when I came to this church was Tim LaHaye. You know, he taught on the Spirit-filled life, but he lived the Spirit-filled life. When I was with him, I always left him feeling better about life and desiring to do better myself. He had a contagious spirit. You can have that spirit if you let the Spirit of God control your life. If you'll just be willing to say, Lord, I've been trying to do this on my own, and I need to be filled with the Spirit. I would encourage you this week to explore that thought in your life. Let me tell you, if you're not a Christian, if you're not a believer, you don't have the Spirit, so that doesn't work. You need Jesus first. When you get Jesus, you get the Spirit.
1: Amen. When you accept Jesus Christ as your personal Savior, the Bible says you're baptized into the Spirit. And the Spirit comes to be the resident in your life. When you allow him to fill your life, he becomes the president, and that's the most important thing. Don't let him just live in your life. Let him rule and reign in your life and find out what it's like to live every day under the control of the Holy Spirit of God. Tomorrow, we're going to talk about the illumination of the Spirit. How did the Bible get written, and how did the men of God who wrote the Word of God know that it was indeed God's Word? What does the illumination of the Spirit mean, and how does it work? That's tomorrow and Wednesday here on Turning Point. On Thursday and Friday, we're going to talk about walking in the Spirit. In the meantime, if you haven't already done so, I hope you will get a copy of the book, the third in the trilogy of books about God. The Holy Spirit You May Not Know follows the God You May Not Know and the Jesus You May Not Know. 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

0: Every pastor has a breaking point. Every congregation has a tipping point. And somewhere between the two, something either holds or gives way. Today on Insight for Living, Chuck opens the curtain on what pastors rarely say out loud and what congregations seldom consider. What he shares is honest, practical, and surprisingly personal. After all, he spent a lifetime watching ministries flourish and fail. He knows what strengthens the bond between shepherd and flock and what quietly destroys it. Teaching from 2 Thessalonians chapter 3, Chuck titled his message, Cords That Hold Pastors and Flocks Together.
1: The minister is to be vulnerable. He is to call for help. He is to let people see the cracks and gaps and needs in his life. That's why Paul asked for prayer. And the second thing I would list is a declaration of the objective. That's in the last part of verse 1. Pray for us. And what am I to pray for? That the word of the Lord may spread rapidly. The word means to run. That the word of the Lord may put on sneakers and run the race. That there would be nothing to hold it back. Pray that the word of the Lord will run with speed. And that the word of the Lord will be glorified, just as it did also with you. He's got great memories of the Thessalonian flock. He remembers when he ministered to them, the word of the Lord struck those people and they hit the ground running. And they're still running for the cause of Christ. Pray that what happened in Thessalonica would keep happening wherever I go. I love the way he puts that. That it would keep running. Don't miss the affirming close, just as it did also with you. Third in the list would be a recognition of human opposition. That's in verse 2. And while you're praying, I recognize that there's human opposition, that we may be delivered from perverse and evil men, for not all have the faith. Literally, there's a definite article, the faith. Look at the kind of men he refers to. Perverse is a word that means capable of outrageous and harmful acts. Did you hear that? Verse 2, that we may be delivered from people who are capable of outrageous and harmful acts against others. And evil speaks of those who are thoroughly corrupted themselves and intent on corrupting others. Now that's what the minister of the gospel must face as he stands for the truth in the face of people who don't love the truth, or as he calls it, people who do not have the faith. Back to 2 Thessalonians. Opposition from the human element, but I love the balance. I call it the flip side of that, is the proclamation of God's faithfulness. You with me so far? The admission of need, the declaration of the objective, the recognition of human opposition, and now the proclamation of divine faithfulness. Verse 3, but the Lord is faithful. Now that's the answer. See, rather than turning the pulpit into a hammer to fight his battles, the apostle says simply, the Lord is faithful. He will take care of the opposition. I will not lose my target by getting involved in those sidelight skirmishes. The battle is bigger than that person or two or three. One of my messages to those young and older men in ministry was, don't get off target because you've got somebody that doesn't like where you're going. God is faithful. God will fight for me. He is there. I can call upon him. He sees me through. He will never leave me. He will never forsake me. And even when the other person gets the upper hand, God is unintimidated. He is the one that everyone else must ultimately change their course to meet. Now, so much for the pastoral side of things. Let's dissect the congregation. I've been looking forward to doing that for so long. From the flock, the Lord is faithful. First of all, there is protection from attack. I love the way verse 3 concludes. Protection from attack. The Lord is faithful. He will strengthen and protect you from the evil one. Now, the reason I love this is because all of the responsibility rests with the faithful God. Many a pastor spends sleepless nights worrying about his flock, anxious over how they're going to behave and what they're going to do in this situation. And maybe another cult has moved within two or three blocks of that church building, as is the case with one man I spoke to. And I says, well, you have the truth. Theirs is founded on error. You have the living, faithful God to uphold his message. He will do it. The protection of the flock is in the hands of the living God. And by the way, even when some wander and stray, they become a point of strength in later years. I thought of that when I read in Luke 22 this week, verses 31 and 32, Jesus said to the apostles, Satan has desired to have you, plural, that he may sift y'all, plural, that he may sift y'all as he would sift sand. But I have prayed for you, and you, singular, Peter, you, when you have turned around, you will strengthen the brothers. Same word is strengthened here in verse 3. He will strengthen you. If your past has been marked by wandering from the truth and you're now back on course, you're part of the answer for a stronger congregation. God needs your testimony, or at least the flock needs your testimony. Let's put it this way. God can use your testimony in the flock. Some of the great messages that I've heard from baptismal waters. I've heard from people who have gone dipping their lives into the lowest dregs of society, and then they've come back. And they've turned completely around, and they've declared faith in Christ, and now in those waters they stand and they tell you the difference God has made now that they're walking with him. What a strengthening point it is to our faith. The protection from attack, and this is a word for violent attack. He will strengthen you. The word is sterizo. We get that word for the drugs from this word strengthen. Steroids, to make one stronger. This is God's strengthening and God's protection. In the same way, I must trust to my God the protection of this flock. It isn't my task to look into keyholes and to check through window shades and to pry and peer into personal lives. It's God's job to protect this assembly. There will be times when I will be called in to confront when it becomes obvious to me that the body is hurting or is being scandalized. But for the most part, I rest easy. It's God's job to keep this body pure. And he's doing it. In fact, the next verse, verse 4, talks about cooperation with the leadership. I'd list that also. Protection from attack, and now cooperation with the leadership. We have confidence in the Lord concerning you, that you are doing and will continue to do what we command. What a great congregation those Thessalonians were. I'm impressed with Paul's positive confidence. He is confident that they are doing exactly what he commanded. And if you want to trace that command back, he commanded them in chapter 4 of 1 Thessalonians to abstain from sexual immorality. And he says in 2 Corinthians chapter 3, I'm confident you're doing that. Let me take off my ministerial mantle for a moment and just sit down by you and tell you something. A little bit of my philosophy of ministry. I don't believe that it is the shepherd's job to skin the sheep alive. I believe it is the shepherd's job to exhort and to reprove, but not to beat the sheep. Beaten sheep may look obedient, but actually beaten sheep are whipped and defeated. Every once in a while, it might be wise for you to say, I thank my God that when I leave the ministry of this place, I leave encouraged. I don't feel whipped and beaten. That's on purpose. We commit ourselves to building up the saints for the work of ministry, not beating them into place. There is a place for discipline, but there is no place for sheep beating. I've had people come to me and say, one of the reasons I stick around is because for the first time in my life, I don't leave reminded of every dirty sin in my life. I know some of them are there, but I'm encouraged to deal with them. And you are. You see, I try to take my cues from Paul's style, and that is to have confidence in the Lord concerning you. Interesting how he put that. He didn't have confidence in them in the flesh. He had confidence in the Lord concerning them. By the way, you are behaving, aren't you? Yeah, you are behaving. You are walking with God, aren't you? I believe you are. I operate from that point of view. I remember coming in from dates, and my dad on occasion would be waiting up, and he would say to me as I would stick the keys on the bureau, "You did behave tonight, didn't you? I believe you did." Boy, what a stirring up it is, even when I hadn't behaved. But it made me want to come to my dad if I was in real need. "We believe in you, son. That's why we trust you with the car. I believe in you, flock. That's why I trust you with the truth. I equip you with the truth, and I believe you behave. That's why I suppose I'll live my life shocked on occasion at the flock when I hear a scandal that has occurred. Because I believe the best in you." See, I think it works around this third principle, and that is a cultivation of a love for God. Don't write that incorrectly. Cultivation of a love for God. And may the Lord direct your hearts into the love of Himself, into the love of God. Let me explain that. It's easy to misread it. It's easy to think he's saying, "And may you come to realize how much God loves you." No, that's true, but that's not his emphasis here. His emphasis is, may God direct your hearts into the responsibility of loving him. It was in 1707 that Isaac Watts wrote, "Were the whole realm of nature mine, that were a present far too small, love so amazing, so divine, demands my soul, my life, my all." What a switch. You would think he would say, "Love so amazing, so divine, makes me feel warm and cozy, like a blanket around." No. "Love so amazing and love so divine demands that I love him with all my heart and soul and might and strength, and my neighbor as myself." The demands of the love of God are great. His love drives me to holiness. His love for me unmasks my pride and my arrogance and says to me, "You owe me your life and your all." The cultivation of one's love for God. You know, that's what caused Chuck Colson to write his book, Loving God. I smile inside when I hear people talk about first buying his book, thinking it was to talk about the love of God. And they found this is a book of exhortation about loving God in return. There's no question that he loves us. The question is, does my life reveal a love back to him? It isn't a question that my wife loves me. The question comes, do I love her in such a marvelous way that there's harmony in the home? And she knows how significant she is to me personally. Cultivation of a love for God. Now, finally, determination to endure for Christ. That's the last one. May the Lord direct your hearts into the steadfastness of Christ. This was a hurting flock, remember? These were people who were being mistreated by cruel tyrants. And their tendency would be to slip and slide and to lose their moorings. And what they needed was that old word I was raised on. It's an old homespun word called stick-to-itiveness. Were you raised on that word? Son, you gotta have stick-to-itiveness. Stay at it. Stay at it. That's this determination to endure for Christ. One man calls it the passion of patience. I was encouraged when I found in Eugene Peterson's book, A Long Obedience in the Same Direction, these words. Stick-to-itiveness is one of the more inelegant words in the language, he writes. But I have a special fondness for it nevertheless. I heard the word a great deal when I was young, mostly, as I recall, from my mother. Now he unveils a little part of his life. This is great. I was a creature of sudden but short-lived enthusiasms. I had a passion for building model airplanes. And then one day, mysteriously, all desire left. And the basement was littered with half a dozen unfinished models. Then stamp collecting became an all-consuming hobby. I received an immense stamp album for Christmas and joined a club and acquired piles and piles of stamps. And then one day, unaccountably, the interest left me. The album gathered dust and the mounds of stamps were left unmounted. Next, it was horses. Each Saturday morning, my best friend and I would ride our bikes to a dude ranch 2 miles from town, get horses, and ride up into the Montana foothills, imagining we were Meriwether Lewis and William Clark, or less pretentiously, Gene Autry and the Lone Ranger. And then, overnight, that entire world vanished, and in its place, girls. It was during these rather frequent transitions from one enthusiasm to another, I was slapped with the reprimand, Eugene, you have no stick-to-itiveness. You have stick-to-itiveness. Or are you kind of high and low, up and down? You don't move through life, you ricochet. Bounce from one fad to another fad, one fashion to another speaker, one singer to another kind of music, and you know where in the world you are. You lack steadfastness in Christ. You lack a long obedience in the same direction. He says later, I found that the church has a better name for it. Perseverance. Perseverance. Give me or leave from me most qualities, but don't take away from me perseverance. That's what gets me beyond my feelings. That's what keeps me on target. That's what gets a job done. How do flocks stay together? What are some of the secrets of long-term ministry so that we don't change pastorates about every time we change our minds? What are the secrets of staying together? Well, this is no inspired list, but I got two or three things in mind. First would be a personal commitment to pray. A personal commitment to prayer. Let's put it that way, to prayer. You pray for me, I pray for you. We pray for each other. We pray in season and out of season. We pray each other through highs and lows. We pray ourselves into the will of God. We pray ourselves through opposition. A personal commitment to prayer. Second would be a mutual agreement on essentials. We can't get along very long if we disagree on essentials. Those non-essentials are many more in number, however. So how you part your hair is up to you. Whether you want to wear a wig is up to you. And whether you want to dress in fashion or out of fashion, that's up to you. Whether you want to take a bath or not, that's up to you. And a few people who sit around you. A lot of personal things of whatever kind of car you want to drive, drive that kind of car. It's up to you. Wherever you want to live, it's up to you. But when it comes to the essentials of the faith, we got to agree or we can't get along. We got to have the freedom and we got to have the stick-to-itiveness to agree on essentials. And don't make your list of essentials too long or you start getting legal. You start getting petty. That's the sign of a young pastor. His list is longer than older pastors. Number three, sacrificial involvement in ministry. We got to have that. And it can't be one way. I can't be the only one sacrificing. And it's not fair for just a few of you. We got to be in this together. That has to do with such things as how we spend our time and how involved we are in the financial support of a ministry. It has to do with what are we going to do when it comes to the Lord's Day and how much in service are we going to find ourselves? Are we going to be among those that just sit and soak and sour or are we going to get in the action? And it's going to involve sacrifice. Or we can't get the job done. I can't preach when I feel like it. I've got to preach even when I don't feel like it. You can usually tell when that happens too. Fourth is a humble acknowledgement of need. A humble acknowledgement of need. We all have to see ourselves as being in the same boat. We all have needs, and I acknowledge that. And you must too. Sometime I need a reproof. Sometime I need to be put back on course. Sometime you do too. Sometime I need a good shake from the hand of God or from a brother who loves me too much to let me play in the traffic. And sometime you need that too. There's one thing we certainly need, and that is to be preoccupied with the living God. Don't let me get in the way of that. Don't let me steal the show. I love the little note that was written to Phillips Brooks. When he got discouraged, he would return to these little notes he filed away from people who loved him. One man wrote, "I am a tailor in a little shop near your church, and whenever I have the opportunity, I always go to hear you preach. Each time, I seem to forget all about you, for you make me think of God." Let's bow together. I want you to be comfortable in the Lord's presence for just a few moments, please. Just a few moments. How much time have you spent this week thinking about God? Oh, I mean, even if you weren't working on your Sunday school lesson, or you weren't preparing your sermon, or you weren't getting ready to give a talk on spiritual things. I mean, just when you weren't thinking about anything, do you think about God? Maybe that's the reason your life has been marked by a lack of joy rather than the presence of joy. Maybe that stick-to-itiveness is getting a little thin because you're thinking only about yourself rather than the greatness of God. Ever made a trip to the cross? Ever bent in the shadow of the cross and told the Lord that you need Him and you take Him as your Savior? Come on. Time for that journey if you've never made it. And if you're one of these people still trying to fight your own battles, I'll tell you, your opposition is going to win. There's too many of them. Rest in the Lord. Wait patiently for Him. He will reward you. Let Him fight for you. Even if you know you're right, let Him fight for you. And so, Lord, today we thank you for the church. This was your original idea. Your Son announced that He will build the church, and the gates of Hades would never prevail against it. And we have lived all through these centuries and realized that that promise is still good and will be forever. Thank you for the privilege of being able to communicate these things today. And I pray that this message will be used as an effective and sharp tool in the lives of those who lead the church, as well as those who are a part of your family, the body of Christ. I pray that as a result of digesting these truths, that changes might occur and good might result, and ultimately greater glory be brought to your name as we serve you through the local church. Thank you, our Father, in Jesus' name, for the privilege of being able to participate in this eternal work together, and for your blessings and for your favor, we ask, as we continue to serve you in this manner. In the name of the Lord Jesus, I pray. Amen.
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1: 4 o'clock on a weekday means it's time to praise the Lord. For the next 60 minutes, we'll sit down and praise and worship with plenty of music. Also, you can take part. Remember, if you have a song request, then please send it through. It is Well With My Soul. That is our first song, in this case, the rendition by For Him.

0: Big part of worship is for us to pray for one another, and I'll remind you that we are praying for you, so let us know what your prayer needs are. It is now time for today's Hope in Hard Times, taking us to the bottom of the hour.
1: 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In every situation, we are not alone. When we are happy, God is with us. 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For the God of the mountain is still God in the valley. You don't need to lose hope. 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We have Pastor Clarkson Chidimoro today to help us in today's program. 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
1: Thank you for being with us in this program. Before I give you this time to share the devotion with us, I would like us to listen and hear one of the various situations that people find themselves in, in which hope seem to melt away or disappear. 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
3: You see, there are times when you look back and ask yourself, why did I have to go through that? Sometimes we are told that we suffer for a reason. I remember it was during the COVID-19 era. At one point, I started running a fever and to isolate. You know, during that time, any symptom of COVID-19 would mean you have to isolate. So, I had to isolate myself from other people. For someone who is driven to accomplish things, that time alone was torture. I was too tired to eat. I was lonely and afraid that I might get worse. Well, it turned out that I didn't have COVID-19. After recovery, I felt like my whole time in quarantine was pointless. All that suffering and worry for nothing.

0: Here we have it. It's always said that we go through difficult times for a reason. Is there wasted suffering? Do we have certain sufferings that we can say they did nothing positive to us? Can you help us with this situation as we share today's devotion on sharing comfort?
1: Thank you. I can't say we have wasted suffering, because whatever it is we go through, it's important to learn something from it. And some of the suffering that we go through is God-sent. And I know some people struggle with that idea that I'm suffering and it's God-sent. And yet we all read our Bibles in passages like John chapter 15 that talks about God pruning the branches of those he loves so that they may bear more fruit. So the idea of being pruned involves suffering. There are things that must fall away from us even as we go through difficulties. And when that is actually happening, we feel pain. But I want you to know that suffering often feels very lonely when you are going through it. We may not have anyone to comfort us. We may feel that no one understands what our suffering is like. In one sense, our experience of suffering is unique, and no other person can possibly know exactly how we feel. In another sense, suffering is something we all have in common. When we experience God's comforting presence in our suffering, we can share that comfort with others in their pain and isolation. The Apostle Paul experienced great suffering during his life and ministry, so much that he says he even despaired of life. Yet when he writes about those troubles, he describes them like a gift he can share with others. If you look at 2 Corinthians chapter 1 from verse 3 to 7, 2 Corinthians chapter 1 from verse 3 to 7, it reads, "Praise be to the God and Father of our Lord Jesus Christ, the Father of compassion and the God of all comfort, who comforts us in all our troubles, so that we can comfort those in any trouble with the comfort we ourselves receive from God. For just as we share abundantly in the sufferings of Christ, so also our comfort abounds through Christ. If we are distressed, it is for your comfort and salvation. If we are comforted, it is for your comfort, which produces in you patient endurance of the same sufferings we suffer. And our hope for you is firm, because we know that just as you share in our sufferings, so also you share in our comfort." We may consider times of suffering and loss as wasted or pointless, but from God's perspective, those times give us an unparalleled opportunity to share in the suffering of others. What comfort have you received from God? How can you share that comfort with others?
0: Thank you, Pastor, for the great devotion. Whatever situation that God places us, different circumstances there may be, but always remember that it is our circumstances that change, but not God himself. He does not change. We always ask you to share with us how this program is helping you. You do that by sending us an SMS or WhatsApp to the number +263 777 682 163. And now we get to our other segment, where we get a teaching from Pastor Clarkson Chidimoro about Jesus, the source of living water. Let me leave this time to you.
1: Thanks, Melinda. Today we are looking at giving water to the weary. Giving water to the weary. And the scripture passage that we will use is Job 22, verse 7. Job 22 and verse 7. It reads, "To the weary you have given no water to drink." Weary is feeling extreme tiredness. What makes people feel tired? Sickness, hunger, and thirsty can make a person feel tired and weak. Vomiting, diarrhea, and other diseases can make the body weak. The body will also become weak when you have not taken enough water. It could be after running, or after walking a long distance, or after doing hard work like lifting heavy things, digging, or even carrying a bucket of water. When you do hard work, you use the energy in your body. Water and food give energy. After doing hard work, you sweat, and water and other minerals come out of your body, and you become weak. If you have a friend who has become weak because of the above activities, you can give your friend a cup of water to drink. If a person has diarrhea, you may need to add some sugar and salt to the water, because sugar and salt have glucose and sodium chloride, which you lose through diarrhea. You can mix 1 teaspoon of salt and 6 teaspoons of sugar to 1 liter of water. If you are a child of God, you please God by doing so, because He wants you to help the weak. The Bible says in 1 Thessalonians 5, verse 14b, 1 Thessalonians 5, verse 14b, it says, help the weak. You can prevent getting diarrhea by washing your hands for at least 20 seconds before every meal or eating anything. You should also wash hands before you give water or food to another person. If you do not read the Word of God, you will be spiritually weak, because the Word of God makes you strong spiritually. The devil does not want you to read the Word of God. If you do that, he attacks you in many ways, like tempting you to do wrong. If you do not know what God says about temptation, you are weak and the devil will win. God has given us His Word to keep us alert and also make us strong in knowing what to do when we are tempted. The Bible says in Matthew chapter 4, verse 4, Matthew chapter 4, verse 4, the Bible says, "Men shall not live by bread alone, but on every word that proceeds from the mouth of God." This means that you should not only concentrate on eating food and drinking water, which are just good for your physical body, but you must also drink or eat the Word of God, which is good for your soul. The soul is your inner man inside your heart. The Bible says, "But a natural man does not accept the things of the Spirit of God, for they are foolishness to him, and he cannot understand them, because they are spiritually discerned." This means that the Word will not do you any good because you do not have Jesus Christ in your heart. You should first believe on the Lord Jesus Christ and become a child of God for you to understand the Word of God. As a child of God, you will need to hear from Him through His Word. Memorize at least one verse a day or in a week. Learn what God is saying to you through His Word and practice using the Word throughout your life. If you do so, you will be strong in the Lord. Will you choose to read the Word of God every day? During this week, I want you to memorize Matthew chapter 4 and verse 4. Matthew chapter 4 and verse 4, which says, "Men shall not live on bread alone, but on every word that comes from the mouth of God." You may want to memorize another one. Share with us how you are interacting with the verses of the Bible that you are memorizing and what it is you are learning from. I want you, just as a challenge this week, to share with us what memory verse you have memorized. First, Matthew 4, verse 4, but another one above that. Just share that with us. Thank you.
0: Thank you, Pastor, for the teaching today. Yes, the Word of God is very important in our lives as God's children. It keeps us healthy and helps us to conquer the daily war that we wake up to every day. Just like a weary person needs water, so does any child of God needs the Word of God. Make sure you're feeding from the Word of God. Thank you, Pastor, for even helping us to end the natural diarrhea that we know. You need 1 teaspoon of salt and 6 teaspoons of sugar and dissolve in 1 liter of water. Let the person who has diarrhea drink it. Their situation will change. But we can also prevent diarrhea by frequently washing our hands. That is it for today. Thank you so much for being with us. Thank you for allowing us into your space. We do hope you learned something in today's lesson, and we'll be glad to hear what you've learned, how your life is being changed, how your life is being transformed through listening to this program. You can do that by sending us an SMS or WhatsApp to the number +263 777 682 163. That number again, +263 777 682 163. My name is Melinda Kajilima. I say goodbye for now. Let's meet again in the next program. God bless you.

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0: Is it just me, or is the whole world becoming more cutthroat? I mean, how often do you see large lending institutions portray themselves with warm, fluffy, family-oriented images in their advertising just to attract new customers? But then, the first time someone's struggling to make their repayments, they sell their house from underneath them. And hey, it's not just the banks. Hi, I'm Bernie Diamond, and welcome again to Fresh. Okay, a hypothetical. Let's imagine a cutthroat industry, say tech finance, where everyone's playing the angles. Interest rates are dynamic, contracts are airtight, and the fine print is where the real profits lie. But there's one firm that operates differently, quietly, doesn't spike rates on vulnerable clients, doesn't squeeze the little guy. Instead, it offers fair terms, extends grace, eats the occasional loss, builds trust. The other guys laugh and say, "Ah, nice guys finish bankrupt." Then comes a crash. Markets nosedive, credit dries up, clients default, and the sharks? They panic. Everyone's out for themselves, suing, ghosting, collapsing. But here's the twist. That one firm, the one that showed mercy, it's the one clients run towards, because in the dark, people remember who has the light. Psalm 112, verses 4 and 5. Even in darkness, light dawns for the upright, for those who are gracious and compassionate and righteous. Good will come to those who are generous and lend freely, who conduct their affairs with justice. Sure, sometimes things are tough, and the temptation always is to play things to your own advantage, to tell the odd white lie, to be economical with the truth, with the intention to deceive. Why not? Who's going to notice? But whatever your space, whatever your gig happens to be, conduct your affairs with justice, because good will come to those who are generous and lend freely. That's God's word, fresh for you today. Man, there is such power in the word of God, power to change lives, power to change your life.
1: And with that, we are now at 46 minutes past. Time for a few more songs before we wrap things up at 5 o'clock. Let's have John Stone singing my tribute, then Maranatha Music, Worthy is the Lamb.

0: Jesus is right here next to you, giving you the strength to overcome tribulations. 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
1: If you'd like to talk to us about today's programming or music, or you have a question about what we've learned, then please send us an email to info@twrafrica.org. Time now for Women of Hope with Carol and Tammy, then afterwards Reaching New Heights.
2: I was buying some food this morning when I saw a mother and her little boy. He was such a cute little child, interested in everything in that shop. He wanted to touch them and play with them, and he even squeezed a banana until it popped right open.
3: Oh, no. Well, Carol, you and I both know children like to touch things, and it's not always a good thing, especially when we're in a hurry, but it is how they learn.
2: Well, it certainly seemed to annoy his mother. She kept telling him he was silly or stupid, and she even called him an idiot.
3: Oh, no.
2: You're a bad little horrible boy, she shouted. She even said she wished she didn't have him. Oh, I felt so sad because his little eyes filled up with tears and his mouth began to quiver. He stopped playing and he followed her around, but he looked like a little beaten puppy.
3: Oh, did she actually beat him?
2: No, it was just the words and the angry way she said them.
3: You know, people say sticks and stones can break my bones, but words can never hurt me.
2: And tell me something. What does that really mean?
3: It means that people can't hurt you with bad things they say to you or about you. But I think words really can hurt us.
2: Mm.
3: Have you ever been hurt by words?
2: I certainly have. I can still remember things that were said to me when I was a little girl.

0: Welcome to Women of Hope. Today we're talking about words and actions that wound or hurt us. Sometimes we call it abuse. Let's welcome our guest today. Fran is a counselor, and she has seen many people whose hearts are hurting.
1: I have, Carol, and I've also had my own hurting heart. I think we can all remember feeling powerless and hurt.
0: Abuse is a strong word, isn't it, Fran? What does it really mean?
1: Well, we talk about abuse when a person who has more power uses that power to please themselves, and they do it in ways that hurt a person who is weaker than themselves.
0: Do you mean that they're bigger or they bully someone?
1: Yes, it might mean that, but it can mean more than that. They might be bigger and stronger and use force, but they might be in a higher position, like a boss. They might be richer, like a moneylender or a landlord, or perhaps have authority, like a policeman. They have the power to make your life more difficult.
2: I've heard of soldiers who force people to give them money, and even force women to have sex with them.
1: Yes, those things are certainly abuse. Sexual abuse is one of the worst kinds. No one has the right ever to force or scare or trick another person into a physical contact that they don't want.
0: I always warn my children not to go with people they don't know.
1: That's good advice. But sadly, it's often not a stranger, but someone in the family or a family friend who demands sex or molests children who are powerless to say no. Children don't understand all that is meant by sexual contact, and their little bodies and minds are not ready for it. It is never right for older people to use them in this way. So if a child hugs an adult, that's not an invitation to touch them in wrong ways or make them touch the adult in wrong ways. I've worked with many adults, women and men, and they've been deeply damaged in their hearts and minds because of sexual abuse when they were children. Usually the abuser has told them that it's their fault and that they must keep a secret. And this kind of secret is wrong. If you or someone you know are being abused like this, do find someone in authority who you trust and talk to them about it. Children really deserve protection against these kinds of cruel things. And in God's word, the Bible, Jesus said that God will punish those who do bad things to children. He loves children and he hates this evil thing.
2: Wow, Fran, that's pretty intense.
1: Yes, it is very serious. Sometimes, you know, I cry out to God in pain because of the terrible things that happen to people. And it's not something we like to talk about, is it? But it happens all over the world, in many cultures. And if we keep it a secret, we help abusers to keep hurting innocent people. And those are usually women and children. Bringing it out into the open is the first step to changing it.
2: That takes a lot of courage.
1: But it's not always violence with sticks or fists. Well-educated people can use clever words to hurt or trick others. And parents or teachers or religious leaders, people who children are taught to obey, they can use their position to get their own way. I'd like us to think now about the words we use. Can you remember the first time you felt really hurt by words? Can you remember what was said and how you felt? I'm sure a memory comes to your mind, and perhaps those same feelings rise up again, even now. We tend to remember times when our feelings were strong, even when we forget what actually happened at the time. Those words may stay with us, and we still hear them in our heads, and years later we can live as though they are true. Think about that little boy that we heard about earlier. If his parents often act like that, he may go through life believing that he's no good and that he does not deserve love. The world will feel a dangerous place to him. He may be fearful, afraid to say what he thinks, or step out bravely to do new things. Or he may become angry and bitter and find it very hard to feel love. And of course, when he grows up, he won't know how to be a good parent himself.
2: But parents do need to correct their children, to discipline them. Sometimes we think we need to spank them. Is that abuse?
1: What do you think is the difference between discipline and abuse?
2: I suppose discipline is done to teach your child important lessons. Abuse is more about getting what you want.
1: Yes, that's right. Discipline could be a punishment, like a smack or being sent to their room for a while. And sometimes we need to make our children do something that they don't want to, like helping with the tasks at home. We certainly do need to train our children. We usually don't enjoy disciplining our children, and they don't enjoy it either. God's word says that no one enjoys their father's discipline at the time, but in the long run, it produces good fruit in their lives.
3: That's so true. And I'm glad that my mom and dad made me study and taught me to know what's right. And I'm even glad they punished me sometimes.
1: So when you need to correct your children, try to show them what it was that they did wrong. Punish them if needed, but don't do it in a temper or beat them. Don't call them bad names. And always, always let them know that you love them. Friend, what do you think children need most? Yes, they need food and a home and clothes and exercise. They need to be taught the right way to behave. But just as much, they need to know that you hear and value their thoughts, that their needs will be respected and met. They need to know that they are loved for who they are, even if they sometimes do wrong things.
2: I think even as adults, we need those things too. To be valued and respected, and to feel loved, don't we?
1: Yes, we certainly do.
3: Is it just children that are wounded by words?
1: No, not at all. We can be hurt by words all through our lives. You know this if you live or work with people who tease you or say sarcastic or cruel things. And the worst times are when someone that we love or depend on says harsh, bitter, threatening, or untrue things to us. It feels worse than a slap. Sticks and stones can break your bones, but words can really hurt you.

I want us to think about how God sees abuse. What do you think he would feel like when he sees innocent children or adults being abused? It's clear that people who abuse other people do not show respect. They treat other people as things to be used, and that is so wrong in God's eyes. God's prophets wrote that God is very angry with those who use their power to hurt and exploit others. The Bible says he made all people in his image, like him in some ways. He says that you are unique and special to him. You are not a thing. You are a person, and God wants to be your friend. You know, my friend, God is like the best mother or father there ever was. He loves you so much, even when you do wrong things. And in his word, the Bible, he says, I have loved you with everlasting love. He may teach you lessons in life to help you do better, but he never turns against you. He never loses his temper with you or uses his power to hurt you. He says his plans are to do you good and not to harm you. He wants to give you a future and a hope. If you have bad memories of abusive words, you can ask God to heal those memories and put his loving words in their place. If you're abused now, don't believe the lies people may say. Tell yourself the truth. Remember that you are precious to God, so precious that he gave his son Jesus to die for you, so that you could be his very special daughter.

Jesus taught his followers to show love and concern for those who are weaker, to try to protect the powerless and speak up for them. Jesus spoke up for children and for women. He reached out to people who were poor or powerless or rejected. Here is a true story about Jesus Christ from the Bible. Early one morning, Jesus was sitting teaching the people in the temple courtyard. Some community leaders dragged a woman along and threw her in front of Jesus. "Look at her," they shouted. She was caught in the very act of having sex with a man who was not her husband. "The law of Moses says she should be stoned to death. What do you say?" They were actually trying to trick Jesus into criticizing their holy law. Jesus looked at the woman and he was filled with pity for her. He knew she had little power in that town. Perhaps she'd been forced or tricked into being with that man. And where was the man? Wasn't he just as guilty? Perhaps even more guilty? Yet he wasn't being punished at all. How cruel and unfair it was. Now Jesus didn't say that sex outside marriage was all right. He said, "Let the man who has never done anything wrong throw the first stone." Then he waited, bending down and writing something in the dust. The leaders became very quiet because they knew they were sinners. They had done wrong things too. The oldest leader turned away and left without a word. Others followed silently till only the woman was left. Then Jesus stood up and looked at her. "Where are those who judged you?" he asked. "They've all gone," she answered through her tears. "I don't judge you either," Jesus said gently. "Now go and don't sin again." That is the end of the story from God's Word. Jesus touched people who felt dirty from their own past wrongdoing and dirty from things that were done to them. He invited them to come to him. He promised to forgive their sins and to wash them clean in their hearts if they trusted in him and really wanted to start a new life that pleased God. And he reaches out to you today, my friend, in just the same way.

0: That was the group Anointed and the song Godspot. I hope it reminded you that you are precious, that every person is precious, and that God wants to fill the hole in your heart with His Spirit. A friend of ours recently told me a story about his teenage son playing tennis. I was so encouraged about what he said, I thought I'd share it with you.
1: Oh, is this Dave's son, Tim?
0: That's right. Tim decided to join the tennis team at his high school, even though he had never played tennis. He worked hard, and he improved to the point that he was occasionally playing in doubles matches. One of the last matches Tim played in was very disappointing. His partner was the type of person who seemed to find fault with everything he did on the tennis court. Dave said Tim became more discouraged as his doubles partner continued to criticize him. He played very poorly, and they lost the match fairly quickly. Dave went on to say that he and his wife were encouraging Tim not to worry about it because everybody has a bad match. And the next week, his team played their last match of the season. The tennis coach decided that Tim would play doubles with one of the best and oldest players at the high school level. Tim said he was very nervous about playing at that high level since he was just a beginner. Can you imagine playing at the high school level after starting to play tennis only 2 months before?
1: That's amazing. But I know Tim is a pretty good athlete. How did he and his partner do?
0: Well, Dave said Tim and his partner did great, and they won the match rather easily.
1: So what made the difference from 1 week to the next? Especially since Tim was playing at a much higher level of competition.
0: Well, Dave said that Tim's partner offered constant encouragement to him all through the match. At one point, Tim made an error that came at a crucial point early in the match. Instead of criticizing Tim, his partner patted him on the back and told him not to worry about it, but just keep playing hard. And soon the other players on the team, who were waiting their turn to play, were yelling encouragement to Tim and his partner. Dave said that Tim played with more confidence and actually played better than he had ever played. He thinks Tim played so well because of the encouragement he received from the other players, and in particular, from his partner.
1: That's terrific to hear. That shows in a very real way the power encouragement has on a person. Tim's partner could have criticized him for the mistake, but instead he encouraged him. Instead of using harsh words to correct, we can use encouraging words to help somebody do better. You know, there's a verse in God's Word that I don't hear very often, but it really fits this story. It says, "Gentle words are a tree of life. A deceitful tongue crushes the spirit."
0: That's a great quote from the Bible. Why don't we stop for a moment and pray together? You can pray this prayer too, if it's what you want to say to God. Dear God, we thank you that you love us better than the best mother or father could ever do. Will you please wash away the guilt of our sins, because Jesus Christ has taken our punishment? And please, begin to wash away the pain and dirtiness we feel because of what we have suffered in our lives. We ask you to protect us and those we love, and to help us protect and care for others. And we pray this in the name of Jesus Christ, our Lord. Amen.

0: take another minute to tell you an encouraging story about my friend Hanny. Hanny was the oldest girl in her family, and her mother suffered from severe depression. Hanny tried to look after her little brother and sisters and to protect them from their father. He was usually a nice man, but he would get drunk, and then he would shout and hit, and he would sexually abuse Hanny. She thought there was no one she could tell about this. Now, Hanny knew about Jesus, and she really loved him. When her father was cruel, she would remember that God loved her. She always asked God to help her, and she was quite sure that he did. And one day, she felt strong enough to tell her father that he could not touch her again. She waited until he was sober and told him this, and he was shocked, and he stopped hurting her. When he changed, her mother began to get better as well. When Hanny grew up, she prayed a lot about her family. She understood then that her mother had been too sick to protect her. She knew that what her father did was very wrong, but she didn't want to be bitter and angry all her life. She asked God to help her to forgive her father for abusing her. She was able to put it behind her. She even cared for them when they were old and needed help. Hanny married a man who was loving and respectful. He really made her feel worthwhile and precious, and that helped her a lot. But Hanny has had a lot of pain in her life. But now she is a loving and compassionate woman. She's a wonderful mother and grandmother. God has healed all the damage that was done to her mind and spirit, and she is able to help other people who suffer in the same way.
1: Fran, that's a great story. It really gives us hope, doesn't it? Hope that God can bring us through such things.

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0: It's time for Reaching New Heights. Reaching New Heights features the preaching and teaching ministry of Dr. Holly Miller, Senior Pastor of Sevier Heights Baptist Church in Knoxville, Tennessee. Reach for your Bible, a pen and paper, and settle down for the next 30 minutes and listen to Holly Miller as he expounds the Word of God in very practical ways.
1: Well, amen. Praise the Lord. Take your Bibles and turn to Ephesians chapter 1. What I wanted to share with you tonight that is so very basic is just that every Christian needs to know, what happened to me when I was saved? What happened to me when I trusted Jesus Christ as Lord and Savior? When I repented of my sin and I put my faith in Christ, what really happened to me? It's so important that we understand that. I had a visit the other night that I just want to share with you, and the folks may be here tonight because they're attending the church, and I don't mean to embarrass you if you are, but it was just such a blessing to my life. There's a couple that has been visiting the church, and so I made an appointment to go see them. And I went to their house and walked into the house, and the wife was not yet home from work. The husband was there, and so I went in, sat down, and began to talk with him and just expressed my appreciation about him coming to the church. And I said, well, how are you doing? I've never met him before, and he'd never met me. How are you doing? He said, well, I don't know, man. Everything's different. I said, well, what do you mean? What do you mean? I'm not sure what you're talking about. I don't know, man. Just everything's different. Nothing's the same anymore. Well, okay. I tried to talk to him about where'd you go to church and so forth. And he said, everything's different. I said, well, could you tell me what happened? Well, he said, I went to that Franklin Graham Festival. And he said, I sat there and listened to him preach. And when he said for us to come forward, I just got up and I went forward. I said, all right, what happened then? He said, well, somebody counseled with me. I said, well, did you invite Christ into your life? Yeah, I did. And I don't know what's going on, but everything's different. I said, well, let me tell you what happened. And this guy, he's a truck driver, got a tremendous desire for the Word of God, went out and bought the Bible on CD and drives that truck around listening to the Word of God all day long because something happened in his life. And I praise God for the power of the gospel of Jesus Christ, that when you invite Christ into your life, when you accept Him as Savior and Lord, things do change. Things are different. And I believe every one of us as a child of God needs to know how to articulate what really happened. Now, there are many, many things that happen when we come to Christ, and we cannot talk about them all. But let me just mention some of those things tonight. Look at Ephesians 1. The first thing that happens to you when you come to Christ as Savior and Lord is that He totally forgives your sins. He forgives your sins. Notice in chapter 1 of Ephesians, verse number 6, to the praise of the glory of His grace, by which He has made us accepted in the Beloved, in whom we have redemption through His blood, the forgiveness of sins according to the riches of His grace. The forgiveness of sins means your sins have been taken away. You are not under those sins anymore. They are not on you anymore. You are not guilty of them anymore. They are removed as far as the east is from the west. They are taken and put behind God's back. Micah 7 says He has cast them into the depths of the sea. Hebrews says, I'll forgive your sins and I'll remember them no more. He literally removes your sins so that you're not under the guilt and the weight of those sins anymore. That's forgiveness. And you see, when you came to Christ, when I came to Christ, that happened to you for all of your sins, past, present, and future. Let me say that again. That happened to you for all of your sins, past, present, and future. Your sins have been forgiven, and there's nothing you can do to change that. There's nothing you can do to manipulate that so that somehow you can be guilty of sin again. No, your sins are totally forgiven. They're moved away. In the Old Testament, on the Day of Atonement, the high priest would take two goats. One of those goats was called the scapegoat. He would take that goat, he would lay his hands on the head of that goat, and in doing so, he would confess the sins of the people. Then he would take that goat and lead it far away out into the wilderness, never to return again. That is a picture of the forgiveness of sins. God has taken your sins and moved them so far away, you cannot find them, the devil cannot find them, nobody, your mother-in-law can't even find them. They're so far away. That's forgiveness of sins. You're forgiven. Have you got that? I'm forgiven. Secondly, when you came to Jesus Christ, you were declared perfectly righteous. You were declared perfectly righteous. Turn back to the left of the book of Romans, chapter 3. Romans, chapter 3. Look at verse number 21. Romans 3:21. But now the righteousness of God, apart from the law, is revealed. That is, it's a kind of a righteousness from God that you cannot receive by keeping the law or the Ten Commandments. This righteousness has been revealed, being witnessed in the Old Testament by the law and the prophets. Even the righteousness of God, which is through faith in Jesus Christ to all and on all who believe, for there is no difference, for all have sinned and fall short of the glory of God, being justified. Now look at the word righteous in verse 22. The word justified in verse 24 is the very same word, except it's a verb. Being declared righteous, being righteousified freely by His grace through the redemption that is in Christ Jesus. And here's what happened when you were saved. Not only did He forgive your sins, but here's what He did. He took all of your sins and He laid them on Jesus Christ and He charged them to His account. He became declared guilty. He was condemned for your sins. He was punished for your sins. He went to hell for your sins. He was judged for your sins. And He took all of the perfect righteousness of Jesus Christ and He charged it to your account. And now when God looks at you, He sees you absolutely perfectly righteous. Now, you know you don't live a righteous life perfectly, and neither do I, and neither do my children or anybody else. We do not live a perfect righteous life, and yet God has declared us righteous as an absolute gift because of what Jesus did on the cross. It's the greatest exchange in the history of mankind. He exchanged my sins for His righteousness. He took my sins and He condemned Christ in my place. He took His righteousness and applied it to me in His place. And so now I am declared righteous and so are you. You are justified. Look at Romans 5. Look at Romans chapter 5, verse 20, verse 25. The last verse of chapter 4, He was delivered up because of our offenses. He was raised because of our justification. That is, His resurrection from the dead guaranteed that you and I are declared righteous. Therefore, having been justified righteous by faith, we have peace with God through our Lord Jesus Christ. Now that happened to you when you were saved. You might have been 7 years of age. You might have been 9 years of age. You might have been 29. You didn't know what happened, but that's what happened. That's what happened. And God will never, never, never condemn you for any sin, no matter what it is, because it's a done deal. You were totally forgiven. You were declared perfectly righteous. Number three, you were set apart for God's special purpose. That is, you were sanctified. Look over in 1 Corinthians chapter 1. 1 Corinthians chapter 1. There's a Greek word, hagios. In the English, it would be H-A-G-I-O-S, hagios. And there are three words that come out of that one word. The word sanctify is a verb. The word saint is a noun. The word holy is an adjective. But they all three come from that word. You are sanctified. You are a saint. You are holy. In other words, you have been set apart for God's special purpose. Look at 1 Corinthians chapter 1, verse 1. Paul, called to be an apostle of Jesus Christ through the will of God and Sosthenes, our brother, to the church of God which is at Corinth, to those who are sanctified in Christ Jesus, set apart in Christ Jesus, called to be saints, set apart ones with all who in every place call on the name of our Lord Jesus Christ, both theirs and ours. You are set apart for God's special purpose. That is, God has taken you and said, you are mine. The devil cannot have you. The world cannot have you. You are not to be used for any purpose than for my glory and my honor and my name to be magnified in all the earth, because you're a saint. You're a saint. You're set apart. You're different from all the rest of the world. So what happens when you come to Christ? You're totally forgiven. You're declared righteous. You're justified. You are sanctified. You are set apart. You are a holy person. Number four, you're born again. You're born again. Look in Titus. Turn to the right to the book of Titus, 1 and 2 Timothy and Titus. Paul said to Nicodemus in John chapter 3, "Marvel not that I said to you, you must be born again." Nicodemus, you had been born one time. Now you need to be born a second time. You have been born physically, now you need to be born spiritually. Nicodemus didn't understand. How can a man go back into his mother's womb and be born? No, I'm not talking about that. You need to be born of the Holy Spirit, the new birth. Now, the word for that in the Bible is regeneration. You were regenerated. To be generated means to become. To be regenerated means to become again, to be born again. Look at Titus chapter 3, verse 5. Not by works of righteousness which we have done, but according to his mercy he saved us through the washing of regeneration and the renewing of the Holy Spirit. And so when you trusted Christ as your Savior, God became your Father because you were born into his family, and you became an heir of God and a joint heir with Jesus Christ, so that everything Christ as a child of God inherits, you inherit just as well because you are born into the family of God. I've never met anybody that was born into a family and later on got unborn, did you? Never met anybody that got born into a family and then later they got unborn. When I was a little boy and I would disobey my mom and dad and I'd get chastened and whipped and all that, I'd say, I'm sorry. But I never did say, Mom and Daddy, can I be your little boy again? Never did have to say that. Because in 1949, January 11, I was born into that family and I've never been out of that family. Even when I disobeyed them, I'm still a part of the family. I never said, Mom and Dad, let me be your child again. No, I was always their child. Even when they disciplined me, even when they whipped me, even when they yelled at me, I was still a part of their child. That happened to you when you got saved. It'll never happen again. It's a one-time only event. You were born into the family of God. You were regenerated. You've been forgiven of all your sins. You're declared perfectly righteous. You're sanctified, set apart. You're born again. Number five, you received the Holy Spirit. You received the Holy Spirit. Turn back to 1 Corinthians chapter 6. 1 Corinthians chapter 6. Every Christian needs to understand these things. Look in chapter 6 and verse number 18. 1 Corinthians 6 and verse 18. Flee sexual immorality. Every sin that a man does is outside the body, but he who commits sexual immorality sins against his own body. Do you not know that your body is the temple of the Holy Spirit who is in you, whom you have from God? And you are not your own. You are bought at a price. Therefore, glorify God in your body and in your spirit, which are God's. Did you see what he said in verse 19? Your body is the temple of the Holy Spirit. Now, in the Old Testament, there was the temple of God. At first, there was the tabernacle of God, the tent that Moses had led the people in. And in that tabernacle, there was the outer court and the inner court, and then there was that Holy of Holies. Later on, when Solomon came along, he built the temple of God after the same pattern, the outer court, the inner court, the Holy of Holies. Now, that Holy of Holies, nobody could go into except the high priest on the Day of Atonement one day a year, Leviticus 16, the same day that he put his hands on that goat's head. Nobody else could go in there. You would die if you went in there. When Paul says in 1 Corinthians 6, 18, your body is the temple, that word temple is referring to the Holy of Holies. Not the outer court, not the inner court, the Holy of Holies. When the Holy Spirit of God comes into your life, your body becomes the Holy of Holies. And that means that he is in you and he's never going to leave you. That means you're never going to be alone. You may feel lonely at times. You may feel like you're alone, but you're never alone. That means that whatever you do, he participates in that. If you are praising God, if you are walking in integrity, he's participating in that. If you are involved in pornography, his eyes are seeing that. He is in you. He will never leave you. You are never going to be alone. You are indwelt by the Holy Spirit. Number six, you were sealed by the Holy Spirit. Go back to or over to the right now to Ephesians. Ephesians chapter number one. Ephesians chapter number one. Look at verse number 10, that in the dispensation of the fullness of the times, he might gather together in one all things in Christ, both which are in heaven and which are on earth in him, in whom also we have obtained an inheritance, being predestined according to the purpose of him who works all things according to the counsel of his will, that we who first trusted in Christ should be to the praise of his glory. That is the Jews. Paul is a Jew. Now he's writing to the Gentiles in Ephesus, in whom you also trusted after you heard the word of truth, the gospel of your salvation, in whom also having believed, look at this, you were sealed. S-E-A-L-E-D. You were sealed with the Holy Spirit of promise. Look in Ephesians chapter 4 and verse number 30. Ephesians 4, verse number 30. Do not grieve the Holy Spirit of God, by whom you are sealed for the day of redemption. The word seal is the word that was used in biblical days as a down payment. If you were going to buy something like a house, you would make a down payment. You would say, this is the first payment, and this is the guarantee that I'm going to pay the rest of it, so you hold it onto that for me. Like we call it earnest money today. You make a down payment on a house and earnest money, and you give them the money, and they hold onto the house because they know you're going to give them the rest of the money. Well, the seal is the earnest of God. He is the down payment of God. The Holy Spirit comes to live in our heart. Listen, that is the guarantee that one day you're going to have a glorious resurrecting body. That's the guarantee that one day you're going to have a glorious resurrection body, just like the body of Jesus Christ. I know I'm going to have a resurrection body when the Lord comes again. Why? Because I have the Holy Spirit. He's the down payment. He's the engagement ring. He is the seal. He is the guarantee that God is going to give me that glorious resurrection body. Therefore, you have been sealed. You can't undo that. You cannot undo that. It is a permanent transaction. You were sealed by the Holy Spirit. Number 7, you were baptized by the Holy Spirit. Turn to 1 Corinthians chapter 12. 1 Corinthians chapter 12. Look at verse 13. 1 Corinthians 12, verse 13. For by one Spirit we were all baptized into one body, the body of Christ. Whether we Jews or Greeks, whether slaves or free, we've all been made to drink into one Spirit. That is, you have been placed into Christ. Paul says, and he says it about 60 times, you are in Christ. Not only is Christ in you, the indwelling of the Holy Spirit, you are in Christ. I mean, you're in Him. You're a part of Him. If any man be in Christ, he is a new creation. Old things have passed away. Behold, all things have become new. Now, here's the interesting thing. When God places you, the Holy Spirit places you in Christ, here's Christ and here's you, and now you're in Christ. When you're in Christ, now try to stay with me here because this is a little foggy. When you're in Christ, you're going to be in Christ forever. It's eternal. Now, we know that's true in the future. You're in Christ forever. Nothing can take you out of Christ. You're there forever and ever and ever. But eternal also means forever and ever in the past. So when you're in Christ, not only do you have a new future, you have a new past. And so now because you're in Christ, instead of having your past in Adam, where you were born, now your past is in Christ because you're in Him. So here's what that means. That means that when Jesus was dying on the cross, where were you? You were dying on the cross. When Jesus was placed in the grave, where were you? You were placed in the grave. When Jesus, He's alive, came out of the grave, where were you? You came out of the grave. Now, your old man is dead, and you are now a brand new man. You're a brand new woman. No wonder everything's changed. You're not the same person you used to be. You have a new past, a present, a future, because you're in Christ. And Paul says in Romans 6, therefore, reckon yourselves dead indeed to sin, but alive to God in Jesus Christ our Lord. Now, those 7 things happened to you the moment you came to know Jesus Christ as your Lord and Savior. You were forgiven, past, present, and future. You were declared perfectly righteous. You were sanctified. You were born again. You received the Holy Spirit. You were sealed by the Holy Spirit. You were in Christ. Now, can that ever change? No. No. That cannot ever change. You say, what if I sin? Doesn't change. What if I backslide? Doesn't change. What if I go out and get drunk? Doesn't change. I'm telling you, it is all by the grace of God. It is all by the mercy of God. There's not one thing you can do to deserve it, to earn it. It's all a gift of God. It cannot change. Now, so therefore, knowing that is true, does that mean now that I'm saved, I can just go out and live any way I want to? And live in sin and get drunk and become an adulterer? Is that what that means? Of course it's not what it means. Because you're a new person. You can't live that way anymore. That's against your nature. Somebody that says, I've been saved and I've been forgiven and I've been declared righteous and I've been baptized by the Holy Spirit, and they go out and they consistently live in sin and they live it up and everything's fine and they're not having any problems in their life, they're just flat lost. They've never come to know Christ. Because you have a new nature, you cannot live consistently in sin. Now, can you fall into sin? Yes. And you do and I do. But I want to tell you, when you fall into sin, God's going to convict you. That's one of the ways I know I'm saved. When I sin, man, the Holy Spirit, He's grieved, and He lets me know that He's grieved, and he makes me feel dirty inside, and I want to run to the cross, and I want to say, Lord Jesus, I'm so sorry I did that. I don't want to do that anymore. Forgive me. By the way, look at 1 John 1:9. 1 John 1:9. I know you know it, but look at it anyway. He's talking about the sin of a Christian. 1 John 1:9. Well, let's start at verse 7. If we walk in the light as He is in the light, we have fellowship with one another, and the blood of Jesus Christ, His Son, cleanses us from all sin. It goes on cleansing us. If we say that we have no sin, we deceive ourselves and the truth is not in us. But if we confess our sins, He is faithful and just to forgive us our sins and to cleanse us from all unrighteousness. You say, now wait a minute. A minute ago you said in Ephesians that all my sins were forgiven, past, present, and future. That's right. Now you're saying that if I sin, I confess that sin and He's going to forgive me. That's right. I don't understand that. Here's the difference. There's two kinds of forgiveness. When you trusted Christ, He forgave you as a judge. The judge who condemned you forever forgave you. All of your sins, past, present, and future, are removed. They'll never be there again. You're never condemned for those sins. But as a child of God, when I sin now, I confess Him, I confess my sins, and He forgives me, not as a judge, but as a father. See, He was my judge. Now He's my father. When He was my judge, He forgave my sins, past, present, and future. Now as my father, He forgives my sins one at a time as I confess them. There's a difference, see? But God says, if you're a child of God, and listen, that is the message of 1 John. 1 John says, if you're a child of God, you cannot go on living in sin and not feel guilty and not run to the cross and not want to come to Jesus and not have a broken heart. Because you're a new person. We've got a lot of church members that are not regenerate. Not just because they don't go to church, but you can find people all over this country that say, yes, I've walked an aisle, I got baptized, I prayed a prayer, but their life never changed. Now, when your life never changes, that means nothing happened. That means you were not forgiven, you were not justified, you were not sanctified, you were not baptized by the Holy Spirit, you were not, if your life doesn't change. Now, that couple I visited the other night, man, his life changed just like that. My life didn't change like that. I got saved when I was 7 years old, raised in a church, and the change in my life was very, very gradual. Very gradual. In fact, I've said before, I've struggled with sin a whole lot more since I got saved than before I got saved. So it was very gradual. This friend that I visited the other night, man, I mean, it was a drastic change overnight. Now, the point is, we both have been changed. And the problem we're realizing is that we have a lot of church members who are church members, but they have never been born into the family of God. So what I'm saying is, when you're really saved, these things happen and many, many more things happen. And you've got a new nature and you're going to sin, but you're going to cry out to God to forgive you and cleanse you because you don't want to live in sin. You're going to honor the Holy Spirit. You're going to be filled with the Holy Spirit and walk in the Holy Spirit. But you need to know what you've got and to know what God has done and to know that because it happened, nothing can separate you from the love of God, which is in Jesus Christ our Lord. Let's pray together. Heavenly Father, I thank You for the truth of God's Word. And Lord, I thank You that when I was 7 years old, I didn't understand all that happened. And Lord, you know, my life has changed very slowly and very gradually, but God, you sure did change it. And I thank you for that. Lord, I thank you for that precious man that I visited the other night. And you've changed him just so radically, so suddenly. And I praise you for that. And I pray, Lord, tonight in this service that if there's anybody here that may be a church member or not, if they've never come to know Christ, I pray, God, that you would help them to say, I need to come to Christ as a lost sinner and be born again and trust Jesus as Lord and Savior. Father, have your way in our hearts and our lives and bless this invitation. In Jesus' name we pray. Amen.

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4: It's a pleasure to have you alongside us as we journey in the Bible, God's eternal word. And we do so a chapter at a time, touching upon the important points of each. Now today we continue through the second book of Chronicles, which narrates the ancient history of Israel, more specifically Judah, the southern kingdom. And today we're going to learn from chapters 17 through to 20 from our teacher, John Matthews, who presents the theme, A Good King and a Bad King.
2: Esther, thank you very much, and a very warm welcome to this latest episode of Mission 66. And yeah, we see here the main focus of these chapters is King Jehoshaphat. Now, Jehoshaphat, son of Asa, was his father's successor, and he actually made Israel stronger. He ruled for about 25 years, and scholars suggest that he was in this position as the king of Judah from 873 through to 848 BC, is before Christ. And King Jehoshaphat is then evaluated in the Bible, more specifically in Chronicles, as a very good king. Why? Because of his devotion to God. For example, he sent Levites throughout the land of Judah to teach the people about the law of God. And the Lord God rewarded him for his attitude and gave him a lot of peace and tranquility in his surroundings in the international scenario. Verse 4 says that he sought the God of his father and followed his commands rather than the practices of Israel. This is the northern kingdom, of course, and it says he had great wealth and honor. And his officials, Ben-Hail, Obadiah, Zechariah, Nethanel, and Micaiah, they went through Judah to instruct the cities of Judah, along with a group of Levites, strengthening the faith in the one true God. And the chapter says, the fear of the Lord fell on all the kingdoms of the land surrounding Judah, so that they did not go to war against Jehoshaphat. You see that shield of God, that protection. And so the book of Chronicles shows us God's intervention in the history of Israel. And it focuses on the kings that acted in accordance with the covenant. The Bible also shows us that despite all the problems in the history of the people, that God was always watching. And he was, especially in Judah, bringing up devoted men and kings that blessed the nation. Now, if on the one hand we have here Jehoshaphat, the good king, well, on the other, we have a bad king. In chapter 18, we see the prophet Micaiah speaking against the family of Ahab. We know the book of Chronicles is talking about the community of Judah after the exile. And our listeners here on Mission 66 may remember that Ahab was king of the kingdom of the north of Israel. So he's not from Judah, kingdom of the south. He's the king of Israel. Right, so what's going on here? Why does Ahab show up here? Well, we discover that there was this proximity, a marriage agreement between the family of Jehoshaphat, the good king, and Ahab. The Bible says he allied himself with Ahab by marriage. I can sense you wincing. What's going to happen next? This is not great news. And the reason it's not great news is that Ahab represents real opposition to the one true God. Paganism is strong and radical in the kingdom of the north and threatens faith in God. So the Bible here in Chronicles begins showing us this polarization, this contrast between the good king and the bad king. And the Bible says that a few years later, Jehoshaphat went to visit Ahab in Samaria. And Ahab slaughtered many sheep and cattle to receive Jehoshaphat and his men. And Jehoshaphat seeks this alliance with Ahab. Now, this alliance happened because his son Jehoram was married to Athaliah, who was the daughter of Ahab. Now, this woman, Athaliah, was evil, extremely evil. She was perverse, a perverse queen, according to the historical accounts that we have in the Bible. But we see Jehoshaphat agreeing with Ahab here to set off on this military campaign against the Arameans, the Syrians, in the city of Ramoth-Gilead. But this alliance was going to cause real problems. And it might surprise us as well, because they seek these prophets to tell them what would happen, prophets to bring the word of God to them. And here Micaiah, son of Imla, is presented, and he's called to go before Ahab. And he makes it clear that he didn't want anything to do with Micaiah, that is Ahab. And the Bible says the prophets would say to Ahab, "Look, attack Ramoth-Gilead, be victorious, for the Lord will give it into the king's hand." These are the prophets that Ahab had on tap, and they tickled his ears. They told him what he wanted to hear. Micaiah, though, says something different. And what happens? What's Ahab's reaction? Well, because he's not tickling Ahab's ears and saying what he wants him to say, Ahab gets really angry and irritated, mad with him. Verse 16 says, "I saw all Israel scattered on the hills like sheep without a shepherd. And the Lord said, 'These people have no master. Let each one go home in peace.'" So Ahab is really upset after hearing these words of prophecy from Micaiah, and he's angry. So the Lord says to the prophet Micaiah that a deceiving spirit is in the mouths of Ahab's prophets, the prophets of King Ahab. And they were all deceived, and that was going to prove his downfall. And Ahab would ultimately die for being one of the most perverse kings who went up against God himself and represented the greatest rupture with a covenant that God had with his people. And the Bible says, "So the king of Israel and Jehoshaphat, king of Judah, went up to Ramoth-Gilead. And the king of Israel said to Jehoshaphat, 'I will enter the battle in disguise, but you wear your royal robes.' So the king of Israel disguised himself and went into battle. And when the chariot commanders saw Jehoshaphat, they thought, 'This is the king of Israel.' So they turned to attack him. But Jehoshaphat cried out, and the Lord helped him. And God drew them away from him. For when the chariot commanders saw that he was not the king of Israel, they stopped pursuing him." So effectively, Ahab has tried to put Jehoshaphat in a situation where he would lose his life, because the rivalry, even for geographical reasons, was greater between Syria and Israel in the north. It says here, "But somebody drew his bow at random and hit the king of Israel between the breastplate and the scale armor. And the king told the chariot driver, 'Wheel around and get me out of the fighting. I've been wounded.' And all day long the battle raged, and the king of Israel propped himself up in his chariot, facing the Arameans until evening, and then at sunset he died." So we see that God is in control of history, and this evil king dies in a shocking way, in a kind of battle that he himself insisted on fighting, and he ends up dying because of his inadequate an irresponsible attitude. And it so happens that with this circumstance at hand, we see that the prophet Jehu is going to be sent to the king of Judah, Jehoshaphat, the one we call the good king here. And the Bible says that when Jehoshaphat, king of Judah, returned safely to his palace in Jerusalem, Jehu, the seer, the son of Hanani, went out to meet him and said to the king, "Should you help the wicked and love those who hate the Lord? Because of this, the wrath of the Lord is on you. There is, however, some good in you, for you have rid the land of the Asherapoles and have set your heart on seeking God. But because of this rash and irresponsible alliance with Ahab, God brings forth this word of judgment through the prophets." And then we see in chapter 19 that Jehoshaphat creates this good administrative structure during his reign. The chapter says he appointed judges in the land, in each of the fortified cities of Judah. Also, Jehoshaphat appointed some of the Levites, priests, and heads of Israelite families to administer the law of the Lord and to settle disputes. So there's a wisdom in what he's doing. And here, once again, the Levites are pointed out as we reach chapter 20. We see another battle where King Jehoshaphat is going to have to fight. This time there's this sort of union, this coalition of Ammonites, Moabites, and other people who march against the kingdom of Judah. And Jehoshaphat the king prays and he asks God for deliverance. And it's interesting because he asks based on that which God had promised to Abraham. And here we see this clear reference to the absolute and complete trust in God. And so we read about this man called Jahaziel. He's a Levite who prophesied that the battle would be won with the help of the Lord. And the Levites here worshipped and praised God with psalms and music. And as they're praising God, the Lord answers their prayers and he delivers Judah from their enemies. And isn't it interesting to see what happens next here in chapter 20? Because it says that after consulting the people, Jehoshaphat appointed men to sing to the Lord and to praise him for the splendor of his holiness as they went out at the head of the army, saying, "Imagine winning this battle with great music and celebration." And what were they singing? "Give thanks to the Lord, for his love endures forever." The love that God has in his covenant is pointed out in a special way. And the story becomes famous, so much so that the Bible recalls them gathering in one place to praise the Lord, and that place was the Valley of Beraka. Beraka in Hebrew means blessing. It shows us in a real way, an objective way, a concrete way, that the great blessing that God had granted his people in this battle. The nations recognized the God of Israel. They recognized that God had given them victory. And they respect King Jehoshaphat, who had great peace in the land. And the reign of Jehoshaphat, well, it will come to an end. And here in chapter 20, we have a final evaluation of his reign. Jehoshaphat reigned for 25 years in Jerusalem. He followed the ways of his father Asa, but he was not able to destroy all idolatry, according to verse 33. Therefore, we see the people rereading their history, observing how God, with his grace, his goodness, and his power, sustained the nation during those difficult years when there was a good king and a bad king.
4: 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And, you know, friend, perhaps you do remember a time when, you know, the Bible was tough for you to understand, and somebody came alongside you to help you understand it better. 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Well, Don, look, we've heard quite a bit of adventure. We've heard about the battles and the wars. There's clearly a lot going on here. So let's start by discussing King Jehoshaphat. Why would he team up and have this friendly relationship with Ahab, this wicked king, especially when his own kingdom was in a time of peace and prosperity? Why would he make such a dangerous decision?
2: Well, we see, don't we, Esther, in the Bible, that even the great kings of Judah, the men of God, were still human and frail and many times made bad decisions. And this is exactly what happened to Jehoshaphat. He got too close to Ahab because of this marriage between his son and the daughter of Ahab. And Jehoshaphat, you know, is someone who had good relationships in the international scenario. And that was one way that he decided to maintain his political connections and approval. But here there is a cost, because he prefers to have an alliance with Ahab in order to try and bring down a common enemy, that they were the Arameans in Ramoth-Gilead. But this alliance was to prove fatal, to prove harmful to him. And he was reprehended by God as a result, because Ahab was somebody who was just bent on evil. And that, for a long time, Jehoshaphat was unable to see.
4: Yeah. Oh, absolutely. And you know, I think the worst part is that Jehoshaphat, he nearly lost his life in this battle. And Ahab, interestingly, had this plan to go disguised as a regular soldier into battle, which I think was totally unheard of back then. It was unusual. What do you think he was thinking in doing this? I know he even said to Jehoshaphat, "No, keep that outfit on. You look great. Don't change. Everything looks good." I mean, what was his plan? What was Ahab planning with all of this?
2: Yeah, it's a proper stitch up, isn't it? This, it's Ahab trying to put Jehoshaphat in the line of fire. And the Bible indirectly here shows us what Ahab was like. He had a lot of problems with the Arameans, a lot more than Jehoshaphat. And he's going to get into this battle with the intention that the enemies believe that Jehoshaphat, in fact, is the king of Israel. And we find this story in the book of Kings and here in Chronicles as well. And the passages, interestingly, have a small difference, because Chronicles emphasizes more that the Lord delivered him, whilst in Kings he says, "No, I am not the king of Israel." Now, Ahab already had the divine word that he would not escape and he would not be victorious in the battle. And so he despised the words of the prophet Micaiah. So he tries to manipulate the situation, putting his ally at risk. So Ahab, this was pure treachery on his part, and it backfired, because what do we read and what did we read? We read that Jehoshaphat cried out to God, and God delivered him from Ahab, this treacherous so-called ally.
4: Yeah. Well, John, seeing as we are talking about Ahab, I think we do remember what happened after this. So is it possible to have things happen by chance in the Bible, considering we know about God being in control of all things? And I ask this because how is it that someone just drew the bow at random?
2: Yeah, look, when the Bible says this happened at random by chance, the author is actually saying, look at what chance caused here. Look at what happened to Ahab. But why did this happen? Well, the prophecy had already been given, and Ahab was trying to do everything that he could to try to manipulate his way out of the situation, to try to find a way out of what was already set, the prophecy. And still, he was killed by chance or at random. So what seemed random to those present was anything but random to God. And the prophecy, the certain outcome predicted by God, came about by means of something that appeared random. And that, Esther, is in fact God's sovereignty.
4: Oh, praise God. It's so awesome to see His will coming to fruition. And, you know, just as you were talking about prophecies, it got me thinking after 2 Chronicles 18:33, at the start of chapter 19, we meet this prophet Jehu. And before him, there was the prophet Micaiah. So who were these lesser-known prophets, and why were they so important at this point in history?
2: Yeah, it's a good question, Esther, because we have prophets in the Bible that we know an awful lot about. And sometimes they are described as the literary prophets. But the truth is that prophecies were extremely important during the time of the monarchy, and indeed during the time of the decadence of the monarchy, because the prophets were people who were called directly by God. They were guardians, effectively, of the divine word, guardians of the covenant. And so they would always show up to bring the message from God. And it's interesting, isn't it? Because Micaiah, who's in the kingdom of the north, well, Ahab hates him, but yet he has the courage to deliver the message from God that ends up becoming truth and reality. Of course it does, because it comes from God. So it shows us that God is still here bringing forth His divine word, even in what seem like moments of utter and total apostasy. And actually, Jehu is going to be of great importance, especially when we get to reading about Elisha.
4: Well, that certainly gives us quite a bit to look forward to, John. And I have to say that this was a brilliant breakdown of these chapters of 2 Chronicles. Thank you again for your insights. But I think let's get to our summary to wrap up what we've read today.
2: Yeah, let's do that. Now, today then on Mission 66, we were looking at 2 Chronicles, chapters 17 to 20, with the theme, an unequal yoke. King Jehoshaphat of Judah, a faithful ruler he was, who sought the Lord and led his people back to true worship, and he earned favor from God and prosperity as a result. He destroyed idol worship, taught God's laws, relied on God in crises, leading Judah to victory against overwhelming odds and enemies through prayer and fasting. However, his alliance with King Ahab and King Ahaziah of Israel bring upon him and his people great trouble. His son's marriage to Athaliah, Ahab's wicked daughter, would later result in tragedy for Judah. Jehoshaphat's partnership with Ahab in battling endangers his own life, and his venture with Ahaziah also fails because of God's judgment. And so it seems that Jehoshaphat doesn't learn that much from his mistakes, because he repeatedly forms these unequal yokes, perhaps, I don't know, in his desire to please and for connection, human connection. And the narrative emphasizes the importance of seeking God's guidance in all things, and avoid at all cost compromising relationships, whether they be marriage, business, or church leadership relationships. Jehoshaphat's story also illustrates God's sovereignty, as seen in Ahab's prophesied death through this random arrow being shot at nobody in particular. Well, ultimately, Jehoshaphat's victories came when he trusted God alone, teaching us to rely fully on God, choose partnerships wisely, and remember that ultimately God's word is true. And what does he say? He works all things according to plan, to the good of those who put their trust and their faith in Him.
4: And it is on those wise words that we leave you for today's Mission 66, but we are looking forward to being with you next time as we go further into the book of 2 Chronicles. Friend, we trust that you've enjoyed your time. And from myself, Esther, John, and our entire team, may God bless you. This is Mission 66.
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1: Praise to the Lord, who is most worthy to be praised. 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So let's dive right into Insight for Living with Chuck Swindoll today, presenting a message about the cords that hold pastors and their flocks together. And we're currently looking at 2 Thessalonians chapter 3 and Luke chapter 22.
2: Every pastor has a breaking point. Every congregation has a tipping point, and somewhere between the two, something either holds or gives way. Today on Insight for Living, Chuck opens the curtain on what pastors rarely say out loud and what congregations seldom consider. What he shares is honest, practical, and surprisingly personal. After all, he spent a lifetime watching ministries flourish and fail. He knows what strengthens the bond between shepherd and flock, and what quietly destroys it. Teaching from 2 Thessalonians chapter 3, Chuck titled his message, Cords That Hold Pastors and Flocks Together.
3: The minister is to be vulnerable. He is to call for help. He is to let people see the cracks and gaps and needs in his life. That's why Paul asked for prayer. And the second thing I would list is a declaration of the objective. That's in the last part of verse 1. Pray for us. And what am I to pray for? That the word of the Lord may spread rapidly. The word means to run. That the word of the Lord may put on sneakers and run the race. That there would be nothing to hold it back. Pray that the word of the Lord will run with speed. And that the word of the Lord will be glorified, just as it did also with you. He's got great memories of the Thessalonian flock. He remembers when he ministered to them, the word of the Lord struck those people and they hit the ground running, and they're still running for the cause of Christ. Pray that what happened in Thessalonica would keep happening wherever I go. I love the way he puts that, that it would keep running. Don't miss the affirming close. Just as it did also with you. Third in the list would be a recognition of human opposition. That's in verse 2. And while you're praying, I recognize that there's human opposition, that we may be delivered from perverse and evil men, for not all have the faith. Literally, there's a definite article, the faith. Look at the kind of men he refers to. Perverse is a word that means capable of outrageous and harmful acts. Did you hear that? Verse 2, that we may be delivered from people who are capable of outrageous and harmful acts against others. And evil speaks of those who are thoroughly corrupted themselves and intent on corrupting others. Now that's what the minister of the gospel must face as he stands for the truth in the face of people who don't love the truth, or as he calls it, people who do not have the faith. Back to 2 Thessalonians. Opposition from the human element, but I love the balance. I call it the flip side of that, is the proclamation of God's faithfulness. You with me so far? The admission of need, the declaration of the objective, the recognition of human opposition, and now the proclamation of divine faithfulness. Verse 3, but the Lord is faithful. Now that's the answer. See, rather than turning the pulpit into a hammer to fight his battles, the apostle says simply, the Lord is faithful. He will take care of the opposition. I will not lose my target by getting involved in those sidelight skirmishes. The battle is bigger than that person or two or three. One of my messages to those young and older men in ministry was, don't get off target because you've got somebody that doesn't like where you're going. God is faithful. God will fight for me. He is there. I can call upon Him. He sees me through. He will never leave me. He will never forsake me. And even when the other person gets the upper hand, God is unintimidated. He is the one that everyone else must ultimately change their course to meet. Now, so much for the pastoral side of things. Let's dissect the congregation. I've been looking forward to doing that for so long. From the flock, the Lord is faithful. First of all, there is protection from attack. I love the way verse 3 concludes. Protection from attack. The Lord is faithful. He will strengthen and protect you from the evil one. Now, the reason I love this is because all of the responsibility rests with the faithful God. Many a pastor spends sleepless nights worrying about his flock, anxious over how they're going to behave and what they're going to do in this situation. And maybe another cult has moved within two or three blocks of that church building, as is the case with one man I spoke to. And I says, well, you have the truth. Theirs is founded on error. You have the living, faithful God to uphold His message. He will do it. The protection of the flock is in the hands of the living God. And by the way, even when some wander and stray, they become a point of strength in later years. I thought of that when I read in Luke 22 this week, verses 31 and 32, Jesus said to the apostles, Satan has desired to have you, plural, that he may sift y'all, plural, that he may sift y'all as he would sift sand. But I have prayed for you, and you, singular, Peter, you, when you have turned around, you will strengthen the brothers. Same word is strengthened here in verse 3. He will strengthen you. If your past has been marked by wandering from the truth and you're now back on course, you're part of the answer for a stronger congregation. God needs your testimony, or at least the flock needs your testimony. Let's put it this way. God can use your testimony in the flock. Some of the great messages that I've heard from baptismal waters. I've heard from people who have gone dipping their lives into the lowest dregs of society, and then they've come back. And they've turned completely around, and they've declared faith in Christ, and now in those waters they stand and they tell you the difference God has made now that they're walking with Him. What a strengthening point it is to our faith. The protection from attack, and this is a word for violent attack. He will strengthen you. The word is sterizo. We get that word for the drugs from this word strengthen. Steroids, to make one stronger. This is God's strengthening and God's protection. In the same way, I must trust to my God the protection of this flock. It isn't my task to look into keyholes and to check through window shades and to pry and peer into personal lives. It's God's job to protect this assembly. There will be times when I will be called in to confront when it becomes obvious to me that the body is hurting or is being scandalized. But for the most part, I rest easy. It's God's job to keep this body pure. And He's doing it. In fact, the next verse, verse 4, talks about cooperation with the leadership. I'd list that also. Protection from attack, and now cooperation with the leadership. We have confidence in the Lord concerning you, that you are doing and will continue to do what we command. What a great congregation those Thessalonians were. I'm impressed with Paul's positive confidence. He is confident that they are doing exactly what he commanded. And if you want to trace that command back, he commanded them in chapter 4 of 1 Thessalonians to abstain from sexual immorality. And he says in 2 Corinthians chapter 3, I'm confident you're doing that. Let me take off my ministerial mantle for a moment and just sit down by you and tell you something. A little bit of my philosophy of ministry. I don't believe that it is the shepherd's job to skin the sheep alive. I believe it is the shepherd's job to exhort and to reprove, but not to beat the sheep. Beaten sheep may look obedient, but actually beaten sheep are whipped and defeated. Every once in a while, it might be wise for you to say, I thank my God that when I leave the ministry of this place, I leave encouraged. I don't feel whipped and beaten. That's on purpose. We commit ourselves to building up the saints for the work of ministry, not beating them into place. There is a place for discipline, but there is no place for sheep beating. I've had people come to me and say, one of the reasons I stick around is because We commit ourselves to building up the saints for the work of ministry, not beating them into place. There is a place for discipline, but there is no place for sheep beating. I've had people come to me and say, one of the reasons I stick around is because I don't, for the first time in my life, I don't leave.

You see, I try to take my cues from Paul's style, and that is to have confidence in the Lord concerning you. Interesting how he put that. He didn't have confidence in them in the flesh. He had confidence in the Lord concerning them. By the way, you are behaving, aren't you? Yeah, you are behaving. You are walking with God, aren't you? I believe you are. I operate from that point of view. I remember coming in from dates, and my dad on occasion would be waiting up, and he would say to me as I would stick the keys on the bureau, "You did behave tonight, didn't you? I believe you did." Boy, what a stirring up it is, even when I hadn't behaved. But it made me want to come to my dad if I was in real need. We believe in you, son. That's why we trust you with the car. I believe in you, flock. That's why I trust you with the truth. I equip you with the truth, and I believe you behave. That's why I suppose I live my life shocked on occasion at the flock when I hear a scandal that has occurred. Because I believe the best in you. See, I think it works around this third principle, and that is a cultivation of a love for God. Don't write that incorrectly. Cultivation of a love for God. And may the Lord direct your hearts into the love of Himself, into the love of God. Let me explain that. It's easy to misread it. It's easy to think he's saying, "And may you come to realize how much God loves you." No, that's true, but that's not his emphasis here. His emphasis is, may God direct your hearts into the responsibility of loving him. It was in 1707 that Isaac Watts wrote, "Were the whole realm of nature mine, that were a present far too small, love so amazing, so divine, demands my soul, my life, my all." What a switch. You would think he would say, "Love so amazing, so divine, makes me feel warm and cozy, like a blanket around." No. "Love so amazing and love so divine demands that I love him with all my heart and soul and might and strength, and my neighbor as myself." The demands of the love of God are great. His love drives me to holiness. His love for me unmasks my pride and my arrogance and says to me, "You owe me your life and your all." The cultivation of one's love for God. You know, that's what caused Chuck Colson to write his book, Loving God. I smile inside when I hear people talk about first buying his book, thinking it was to talk about the love of God. And they found this is a book of exhortation about loving God in return. There's no question that he loves us. The question is, does my life reveal a love back to him? It isn't a question that my wife loves me. The question comes, do I love her in such a marvelous way that there's harmony in the home? And she knows how significant she is to me personally. Cultivation of a love for God. Now, finally, determination to endure for Christ. That's the last one. May the Lord direct your hearts into the steadfastness of Christ. This was a hurting flock, remember? These were people who were being mistreated by cruel tyrants. And their tendency would be to slip and slide and to lose their moorings. And what they needed was that old word I was raised on. It's an old homespun word called stick-to-itiveness. Were you raised on that word? Son, you got to have stick-to-itiveness. Stay at it. Stay at it. That's this determination to endure for Christ. One man calls it the passion of patience. I was encouraged when I found in Eugene Peterson's book, A Long Obedience in the Same Direction, these words. Stick to it.

0: Competitiveness is one of the more inelegant words in the language, he writes. But I have a special fondness for it nevertheless. I heard the word a great deal when I was young, mostly, as I recall, from my mother. Now he unveils a little part of his life. This is great. I was a creature of sudden but short-lived enthusiasms. I had a passion for building model airplanes. And then one day, mysteriously, all desire left. And the basement was littered with half a dozen unfinished models. Then stamp collecting became an all-consuming hobby. I received an immense stamp album for Christmas and joined a club and acquired piles and piles of stamps. And then one day, unaccountably, the interest left me. The album gathered dust and the mounds of stamps were left unmounted. Next, it was horses. Each Saturday morning, my best friend and I would ride our bikes to a dude ranch 2 miles from town, get horses, and ride up into the Montana foothills, imagining we were Meriwether Lewis and William Clark, or less pretentiously, Gene Autry and the Lone Ranger. And then, overnight, that entire world vanished, and in its place, girls. It was during these rather frequent transitions from one enthusiasm to another, I was slapped with the reprimand, Eugene, you have no stick-to-itiveness. You have stick-to-itiveness. Or are you kind of high and low, up and down? You don't move through life, you ricochet. Bounce from one fad to another fad, one fashion to another speaker, one singer to another kind of music, and you know where in the world you are. You lack steadfastness in Christ. You lack a long obedience in the same direction. He says later, I found that the church has a better name for it. Perseverance. Perseverance. Give me or leave from me most qualities, but don't take away from me perseverance. That's what gets me beyond my feelings. That's what keeps me on target. That's what gets a job done. How do pastors and flocks stay together? What are some of the secrets of long-term ministry so that we don't change pastorates about every time we change our minds? What are the secrets of staying together? Well, this is no inspired list, but I got two or three things in mind. First would be a personal commitment to pray. A personal commitment to prayer. Let's put it that way, to prayer. You pray for me, I pray for you. We pray for each other. We pray in season and out of season. We pray each other through highs and lows. We pray ourselves into the will of God. We pray ourselves through opposition. A personal commitment to prayer. Second would be a mutual agreement on essentials. We can't get along very long if we disagree on essentials. Those non-essentials are many more in number, however. So how you part your hair is up to you. Whether you want to wear a wig is up to you. And whether you want to dress in fashion or out of fashion, that's up to you. Whether you want to take a bath or not, that's up to you and a few people who sit around you. A lot of personal things of whatever kind of car you want to drive, drive that kind of car. It's up to you. Wherever you want to live, it's up to you. But when it comes to the essentials of the faith, we got to agree or we can't get along. We got to have the freedom and we got to have the stick-to-itiveness to agree on essentials. And don't make your list of essentials too long or you start getting legal. You start getting petty. That's the sign of a young pastor. His list is longer than older pastors. Number three, sacrificial involvement in ministry. We got to have that. And it can't be one way. I can't be the only one sacrificing. And it's not fair for just a few of you. We got to be in this together. That has to do with such things as how we spend our time and how involved we are in the financial support of a ministry. It has to do with what are we going to do when it comes to the Lord's Day and how much in service are we going to find ourselves? Are we going to be among those that just sit and soak and sour or are we going to get in the action? And it's going to involve sacrifice or we can't get the job done. I can't preach when I feel like it. I've got to preach even when I don't feel like it. You could usually tell when that happens too. Fourth is a humble acknowledgement of need. a humble acknowledgement of need. We all have to see ourselves as being in the same boat. We all have needs, and I acknowledge that. And you must too. Sometime I need a reproof. Sometime I need to be put back on course. Sometime you do too. Sometime I need a good shake from the hand of God or from a brother who loves me too much to let me play in the traffic. And sometime you need that too. There's one thing we certainly need, and that is to be preoccupied with the living God. Don't let me get in the way of that. Don't let me steal the show. I love the little note that was written to Phillips Brooks. When he got discouraged, he would return to these little notes he filed away from people who loved him. One man wrote, "I am a tailor in a little shop near your church. And whenever I have the opportunity, I always go to hear you preach. Each time, I seem to forget all about you, for you make me think of God." Let's bow together. I want you to be comfortable in the Lord's presence for just a few moments, please. Just a few moments. How much time have you spent this week thinking about God? Oh, I mean, even if you weren't working on your Sunday school lesson, or you weren't preparing your sermon, or you weren't getting ready to give a talk on spiritual things. I mean, just when you weren't thinking about anything, do you think about God? Maybe that's the reason your life has been marked by a lack of joy rather than the presence of joy. Maybe that stick-to-itiveness is getting a little thin because you're thinking only about yourself rather than the greatness of God. Ever made a trip to the cross? Ever bent in the shadow of the cross and told the Lord that you need Him and you take Him as your Savior? Come on. Time for that journey if you've never made it. And if you're one of these people still trying to fight your own battles, I'll tell you, your opposition is going to win. There's too many of them. Rest in the Lord. Wait patiently for Him. He will reward you. Let Him fight for you. Even if you know you're right, let Him fight for you.
1: And so, Lord, today we thank you for the church. This was your original idea. Your Son announced that He will build the church, and the gates of Hades would never prevail against it. And we have lived all through these centuries and realized that that promise is still good and will be forever. Thank you for the privilege of being able to communicate these things today. And I pray that this message will be used as an effective and sharp tool in the lives of those who lead the church, as well as those who are a part of your family, the body of Christ. I pray that as a result of digesting these truths, that changes might occur and good might result, and ultimately greater glory be brought to your name as we serve you through the local church. Thank you, our Father, in Jesus' name, for the privilege of being able to participate in this eternal work together. And for your blessings and for your favor, we ask, as we continue to serve you in this manner. In the name of the Lord Jesus, I pray. Amen.
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4: It's almost 7:30, and at that point, we'll head into Turning Point with Dr. David Jeremiah. Today, from Romans 12, verses 1 to 2, he'll be talking about this incredible phenomenon of being filled with the Holy Spirit, the filling of the Holy Spirit. And he's going to really get into the details of that in just a few minutes. Right now, I do have a song lined up for us by Celtic Cry. It's called I Commend My Soul.

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1: In a culture that prioritizes personal power, submission is seen as weak. But submitting to the Holy Spirit is actually the key to living a dynamic life. Today on Turning Point, Dr. David Jeremiah continues his series on the Holy Spirit by examining the power of submission and why it benefits every believer. To introduce the conclusion of his important message, The Filling of the Spirit, here's David.
2: Well, over the weekend, we have taken a little pause from our discussion of what it means to be filled by the Spirit, but we'll pick it up again today on this edition of Turning Point. In the meantime, my sister called me and told me she's reading the book, The Holy Spirit You May Not Know, and she encouraged me a great deal. I would encourage you to get that book as well, because it's the resource for the month of June, and we can make this book available to you for a gift of any size during this month. And when you get the book, you will have everything we talk about in this series, plus a bunch of stuff we don't have time for, and all of the facts and figures that go behind every message that will help you understand what it means to walk in the Spirit. We're going to talk about all of these things going forward. In just a moment, we'll be dealing with part two of The Filling of the Spirit. Men and women, I want you to know that Turning Point comes with a lot of things to help you, one of which we talk about periodically, and that is our magazine. Our magazine comes every month, and it's filled with truth to help you in your walk with the Lord and to draw you closer to Him. 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Every day, Monday through Friday, there's a devotional column, one for each of the weekends, and articles to help you grow in your faith. They're all practical, motivational, helpful articles, and it's beautifully designed just for you. It comes in the mail, and you can have yours for the asking if you'll just take the moment to say, please send me the next edition of the magazine. We will happily do it, and you will receive it as soon as it comes off the press. We're so thankful for the privilege of extending this ministry to you. But you have to ask. I hope you will. Here's part two of The Filling of the Spirit. Paul compares being filled with the Spirit to being filled with alcohol. When someone drinks, the alcohol comes from the outside and starts to control them on the inside. But when you let the Holy Spirit have access to your heart, your mind, and your life, He begins to guide and strengthen and empower you from the inside out. And then the last thing about this is that it's in the present tense. That means you don't just get filled once. Actually, the text really says, keep on being filled with the Holy Spirit. All of us know there are times when we just settle into doing our own thing, whether we like to admit it or not. But if you want to have victory in your Christian life, you need to let the Spirit of God tell you what to do. You say, well, how does that work, Pastor? How does the Spirit of God tell me what to do? First of all, I believe the Spirit of God speaks to us inwardly. The Bible says one of His goals is to convict us. Have you ever noticed that you're walking along doing your own thing and something comes along and you yield to it and you feel very uncomfortable about it? That's the Spirit of God in you saying you're going down the wrong road. The same thing happens when something good approaches and you know you're doing the right thing. The Spirit of God speaks to you. But most of all, the Spirit of God speaks to us through the Bible. The Bible is God's written word, and when we read that, two things happen. We have the inspiration of the Spirit in the writing of the Bible, and we have the Holy Spirit living within us, helping us to understand what the Bible says. I remember hearing a guy said, you know, I never could understand the Bible, then I got saved, and in the meantime, I discovered somebody rewrote it. No, they didn't rewrite the Bible. You just got the interpreter on the inside, and he's helping you understand. The Bible says, the natural man does not understand the things of the Spirit, for they're spiritually discerned. That means if you don't have the Holy Spirit because you're not a Christian, you can read the Bible until your eyes fall out, and it won't make any difference in your life. More and more as I grow in the Lord, I understand that being filled with the Spirit is an ongoing process. Sometimes, as I'm reading and studying the Bible, the Spirit of God will reveal something to me, some area of my life or ministry that isn't under His control, and He brings it to mind. He does. And I have to either yield that to him or I have to deny it and go on doing my own thing. We should never imagine that being filled is a once-for-all deal that you can nail down at some Bible camp and throw a chunk of wood on the bonfire and it's all settled. Being filled is a continuous thing. Every day you seek the Lord and you wake up in the morning and say, Spirit of God, control my life today. I want to be a Spirit-led, Spirit-filled person on this day. Now, what are the conditions for this gracious act? What do we have to do? How do we go about this? How do I become a Spirit-filled Christian? First of all, you have to desire to be filled with the Spirit. If you have no desire for the Spirit of God to fill you and control you, guess what? It won't happen. John 7, Jesus says, if anyone thirsts, let him come to me and drink. And then he tells us later in the verse that that verse is about the Holy Spirit. In the Beatitudes in the New Testament, there's a verse that says, blessed are those who hunger and thirst after righteousness. And what that means is, if you're a Christian, do you ever have this feeling that there should be something else going on in your life beside what's going on right now? You want something more, something different, something more aligned with what God's will is, and you know in your heart you're not walking the straight and narrow, you're living on the fringe areas. If that doesn't bother you, and if you don't have a desire for there to be something more in your life, you're never going to be filled with the Spirit of God, because he doesn't come where he's not wanted. He's not going to come into your life and take control unless you ask him to, unless you desire for that to happen. Are you thirsty? Maybe a little desperate for a closer walk with God? You say, well, that makes me feel like something's wrong. Let me tell you something. The Bible says you're blessed if you hunger after righteousness. It doesn't say you're blessed if you're righteous, although that's true. It says you're blessed if you hunger and thirst for righteousness. Do you have a desire for more of God, more of his will, more of his person? You're a candidate for the Holy Spirit's filling. That's what the scripture says. Some people have told me, Pastor, I wish I could get to the place in my Christian life where I could just be happy. Jesus says you will be blessed if you hunger and thirst after righteousness. The word blessed is the word happy. Happy is the one who hungers and thirsts after righteousness. Don't deny that in your life. Don't push that away. Don't say, what's wrong with me? I just keep wanting more of God. If that's true of you, the Bible says you're a candidate for the Holy Spirit's infilling. Then you have to denounce sin in your life. Let me tell you something. The Holy Spirit will not cohabit a life that is filled with willful sin. If you're living in habits that are not honoring to the Lord, the Holy Spirit's not going to move in next to that. His first name is holy. And he's going to want to be in a place where holiness is true. Paul explained it like this. He said, since we have these promises, dear friends, let us purify ourselves from everything that contaminates the body and spirit, perfecting holiness out of reverence for God. When we come to be filled with the Holy Spirit, first of all, we have to want to be. We have to desire it. And secondly, we have to be willing to deal with the things in our life that are not pleasing to the Lord. I'll tell you something I've learned. You say, well, I don't know if there are things like that in my life. If you ask the Lord to reveal them to you, he flat out will do it. You won't have to ask him a number of times. You won't have to say, oh, Lord, Lord, please show me the things that are wrong in my life. What I've discovered is if you ask him for that, he will show it to you through his word, through a sermon, through something you hear on the radio, through a conversation with, I don't know what it'll be, but he has this way of always making us aware of the things in our life that are not pleasing to him. You may be afraid to ask that question because you don't want to know the answer. That's what I discover from a lot of folks I know. Why don't you ask the Lord to show you those things in your life that are not pleasing to him? Because you already know those things in your life that are not pleasing to him. You don't need God to tell you those things. So you don't ask. The Bible says if you want to be controlled by the Spirit of God, you have to get serious about not living your life according to the old way before you were saved. You need to live your life in a new way. Denounce sin in your life. Third thing you got to do is you have to dedicate yourself fully to Christ. To be filled with the Spirit is to yield to His control. The Holy Spirit doesn't want to just be the resident of your life. He wants to be the president of your life. He wants to sit on the throne of your life. He wants to rule every day in the decisions you make, in the things you do, in the places you go. I used to pray when I'd get up in the morning, Lord, help me to take Jesus Christ with me wherever I go and be an influence for Him. And then I realized that's prayer I don't have to pray because He's going with me anyway. So to be filled with the Spirit is to yield to the Spirit's control. Romans 12, 1 and 2 have been used over the years to illustrate this. And I'm not going to read it from the King James. I'm going to read it from Phillips' paraphrase because it's so good. Listen to these words. With eyes wide open to the mercies of God, I beg you, my brothers, as an act of intelligent worship, to give Him your bodies as a living sacrifice, consecrated to Him and acceptable by Him. Don't let the world around you squeeze you into its own mold, but let God remold your minds from within so that you may prove in practice that the plan of God for you is good and it meets all of His demands and moves toward the goal of true maturity. So we say, all right, Lord, you know what I want, and my life is clean now, and I've confessed my sin. Now I'm just going to give you control in my business, in my home, in my free time, in every part of me. Lord, you've got it all. No strings attached, no clauses, no reservations. You got me. Someone has illustrated this as a house with a bunch of rooms in it. Jesus wants access to every room in your life. He wants to control. You can't lock Him out of some rooms. You can't say, no, this is my thing over here, Lord. I'll take care of this. You got all the rest of it, but I got this. He wants absolute, total control. Some of you know that I went to Dallas Seminary. Dallas Seminary is a wonderful place. It was founded by a man named Lewis Sperry Chafer. I wasn't there when the school was founded. That was a long, long time ago. But I've read a lot about this man, and he was unique. He did things most people wouldn't have the courage to do, and usually it turned out pretty good. I remember reading that on one occasion in Dallas, he was asked to speak at a banquet, and there were a lot of preliminaries, a lot of music, a lot of announcements, along with various presentations and endless acknowledgments. I know what that's like. I've been in that spot. I went to a place once where they had a bunch of sponsors on the radio and they let every sponsor speak for 5 minutes. Well, this event with Lewis Sperry Chafer, it was 3 hours before he got to speak. 3 hours. He immediately endeared himself to the audience when he got up and he said, I had prepared a somewhat lengthy message, but the hour is late. I will not detain you. Therefore, I'm just going to present a 3-point outline of the message and let the Spirit of God speak to your heart. Here's what he said. My subject is the reasonableness of fully surrendering our lives to God. Reason number one, He is all wise and He knows better than anyone else what is best for my life. Reason number two, He's almighty and He has the power to accomplish that which is best for me. Reason number three, He loves me more than anyone else in the world loves me. Conclusion, the most logical thing a Christian can do is to surrender his life completely to God. What more can I say? What need I say more? And with that, he sat down. He got a standing ovation. Not because of the message, but because it was over. But the message was worth an ovation. God knows you better than anyone else knows you. God loves you more than anyone else loves you. And God is more powerful than anyone else could ever be, can accomplish in you what no one else can do. So why wouldn't you want to give your life over to Him and His Spirit in your heart? You have to have a desire to be filled. You have to denounce sin in your life. You have to dedicate yourself completely to the Lord. And the Bible says that when we do these things, the Holy Spirit will take control. There are two verses in the New Testament that have often intrigued me about the Holy Spirit. Maybe you've read them and wondered, what in the world does that mean? They have a lot to do with what we're talking about today because these things can get in the way of the Spirit of God controlling your life. 1 Thessalonians 5:19 says this, "Do not quench the Holy Spirit." What in the world does that mean? It means that when the Holy Spirit's on fire in your life, don't throw cold water on what he wants you to do. Don't shut him down. Don't put him on hold. You quench the Holy Spirit by not doing something he tells you to do. And when you walk in the Spirit and are filled with the Spirit, you don't want to quench him. When he tells you to do something, do it, because if you don't, you're quenching him. You're pouring water on the influence of the Spirit in your life. That's why total obedience is required here. You don't get to pray about it. You don't get, give me a couple of weeks to think this over, Lord. He tells you to do something. You know it's from him. You do it. And if you don't, you quench the Holy Spirit. The other one in the New Testament that's similar to this is in Ephesians 4:30 that says, do not grieve the Holy Spirit of God. How do we grieve the Holy Spirit? Well, if you're not going to walk in the Spirit, if you're not going to be filled with the Spirit, the last thing you want to do is to grieve him or in any way to shut him down. The Holy Spirit tells you to do something and you don't do it, you grieve him. You do something that's dishonoring to the Lord, you grieve him. The Holy Spirit is a living, vital person who lives within you and wants to help you live your life. Then the scripture tells us we have to depend on the Holy Spirit daily. Walk in the Spirit and you shall not fulfill the lust of the flesh. Man, have I got an illustration for you on this point. I've had to learn how to walk all over again in the last couple of years. I'm not there yet, but I'm getting there. What I've learned is when you walk, you put one foot out and you have to depend on that foot to hold you while you move the other foot to get ahead of it. You have to take your steps one at a time. If you get too far ahead of yourself, you end up on the floor. If you get too crazy and try to go too fast, you can't keep up with yourself. Walking is a wonderful privilege. I didn't realize how wonderful it is until these days. What a joy it is to be able to walk. But the Bible says we're to walk in the Spirit. What does that mean? That means we're to depend on him every day, one step at a time. I remember years ago, there was a big debate in the church about how to know the will of God. And I read the books and heard the sermons, and I never did quite get them. And one day I realized the will of God for your life is composed of the will of God for every day of your life. If you walk with the Lord every day, you will end up in the place where God wants you to be. We worry so much about what God wants us to do tomorrow, next year, next month. And God, I think, is more concerned about whether or not we're putting one foot ahead of each other and depending on him and walking in the Spirit. That's the challenge every day. Lord, help me to walk with you today. Walking in the Spirit means trusting in the Lord God every moment. Every day you get up and say, you're in control of my life. I'm going to depend upon you today. Now, one last thing before we close our Bibles. What happens to you when you're filled with the Spirit? In Ephesians, it says this, be filled with the Spirit, speaking to one another in psalms and hymns and spiritual songs, singing and making melody in your heart to the Lord, giving thanks always for all things to God in the name of the Lord Jesus, and submitting to one another in the fear of God. The Bible says when you're filled with the Spirit of God, your relationships will be different. You'll be speaking to one another in psalms and hymns and spiritual songs. You'll have a holy way of dealing with it. You won't be always antagonistic to everything that happens in your life. And then it says singing and making melody in your heart to the Lord. Worship is one of the evidences of a Spirit-filled person. Let me tell you something else. Worship is the evidence of a Spirit-filled church. If you're out someplace, maybe you have to move and you're trying to find a new church, you can find out a lot about that church before the pastor ever gets up to speak. What's going on with the worship? Are the people worshiping? You can go to some churches where there's two or three people singing on the stage, nobody's singing in the pew. Spirit-filled churches are worshiping churches. That's why I love to come to this church, because before I ever get to speak, I get to worship. And then the Bible says, we're giving thanks. Do you know that giving thanks is impossible for those who complain and are grumpy and grouchy and whining. A lot of the problems in churches these days are people that are unhappy over crazy things. They don't like the pews, they don't like the colors, maybe they don't like the preacher. The Bible says if you're spirit-filled, you're going to be filled with gratitude. You're going to be thankful for the things God does for you. You know, I've been taken away from some of the things I love to do over these last 2 years, but God has shown me that I can be thankful for the things I can still do, and I am very grateful for that. To be spirit-filled means to be filled with gratitude, to be grateful, to be thankful. I love to be around people like that, don't you? They just lift you up and make you feel worthy of every day. Here's one that'll touch all of us. The last one on this list in this passage is to be submitting. It says submitting one to another. You know, when I first came here, I did a lot of weddings. And I had a wedding ceremony, and in this wedding ceremony it says, wives, be submissive to your own husbands. And I once had a lady call me and say, I won't let you marry me unless you take that out of the ceremony. I'm not going to do that. I said, we're going to have to get somebody else to marry you, because that's what the Bible teaches. One time, however, I did a wedding where I got it mixed up and I had the husband submitting to the wife. Took me a long time to get that one straightened out. But you know what's interesting about all of that? What's interesting is, this is not about wives submitting to husbands. This is about everybody submitting to everybody. What does it say? Submitting to one another in the fear of God. It means to have a spirit of not always having to be number one, not always having to be the one who makes all the decisions, but being submissive, have an attitude of submission. Do you know what I'm talking about when I say that? Be submissive one to another. Give everyone an opportunity. Don't always have to be first. Jesus said that when we are filled with the Spirit, out of our life, rivers of living water will flow. You know what that means? Spirit-filled people will have an influence on others. Spirit-filled people will have a life that is contagious. I need to tell you this. I've told you this before over the years. One of the people like that I met when I came to this church was Tim LaHaye. You know, he taught on the spirit-filled life, but he lived the spirit-filled life. When I was with him, I always left him feeling better about life and desiring to do better myself. He had a contagious spirit. You can have that spirit if you let the Spirit of God control your life. If you'll just be willing to say, Lord, I've been trying to do this on my own, and I need to be filled with the Spirit. I would encourage you this week to explore that thought in your life. Let me tell you, if you're not a Christian, if you're not a believer, you don't have the Spirit, so that doesn't work. You need Jesus first. When you get Jesus, you get the Spirit.
3: Amen. When you accept Jesus Christ as your personal Savior, the Bible says you're baptized into the Spirit. And the Spirit comes to be the resident in your life. When you allow Him to fill your life, He becomes the president. And that's the most important thing. Don't let Him just live in your life. Let Him rule and reign in your life and find out what it's like to live every day under the control of the Holy Spirit of God. Tomorrow, we're going to talk about the illumination of the Spirit. How did the Bible get written, and how did the men of God who wrote the Word of God know that it was indeed God's Word? What does the illumination of the Spirit mean, and how does it work? That's tomorrow and Wednesday here on Turning Point. On Thursday and Friday, we're going to talk about walking in the Spirit. In the meantime, if you haven't already done so, I hope you will get a copy of the book, the third in the trilogy of books about God. The Holy Spirit You May Not Know follows the God You May Not Know and the Jesus You May Not Know. 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
9: To love the suffering, sinful world is to suffer. 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
10: 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Hi, I'm Mark Gothier with Crew and Making Your Life Count. Angela Mackey says when we suffer, we may be closer to the heart of God than we ever imagined.
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0: The stories in Genesis, well, they read like a novel. One family line traced through ambition, love, danger, and deception. Brothers turn against one another. Parents rush to help one child while another is left to suffer alone. It's human nature on full display. I'm Steve Schwetz, and I'm glad that you're here as we look at God's Word in a fresh way on Through the Bible. Now, this time on the Bible Bus, we're surveying the life of Jacob, and we've already seen how his actions came back to haunt him, how he deceived only to be deceived himself. He hurt his brother, and now, after 20 years of running, he's about to face him again. So open your Bible to Genesis 33 and find a good seat for more of the story. And while you do, let's hear from a couple of our fellow passengers, this time writing from India. First, we hear from Darwat, who shares, "In order to get relief from my family problems, I became addicted to alcohol. During this difficult time, I came across your program. The counsel I received through the audience relations team has been a blessing to my wife and me. I was able to share my problems and express my feelings, and my doubts were resolved. We started listening to the program as a family, and we pray every day. God has brought peace into our family, and I have gradually reduced my drinking. I am thankful this program came into my life at the right time. Please pray that I will stay connected to God and for the unity in my family as we continue walking with the Lord." And then Eshwar tells us this, "I am a farmer, and I have three daughters. There were family issues every day and misunderstandings between my wife and me. One day, I received a flyer on my way home from the farm. When I reached home, I called the number and shared my problems. The counseling I received helped me, and I began listening every day. At that time, we didn't know how to stand together as a family. But after listening to the messages, my wife and I decided to be strong together and see things in a positive way. We began praying to God every day as a family. God is blessing our family with what we need. Recently, we built a new house. We were once almost broken, but now we are building a home together. I can see this is a blessing from God." Well, these are powerful letters from India, aren't they? And I echo their gratitude and say thank you to those who pray and the in-country teams who faithfully serve our listeners like these. You know, your prayers are making a real difference in lives and communities around the world, so thank you. Let's pray. Father, we ask that many more would find eternal life in your Son as they hear your word taught on through the Bible. May this study be a turning point in the hearts and homes as we take your word to heart. In Jesus' name we pray. Amen. Turn now to Genesis 33 as we continue through the Bible with Dr. J. Vernon McGee.
1: Now today, friends, as we come to this 33rd chapter of the book of Genesis, we're following along in the life of this man, Jacob. Now, last time we saw what we call the high point in his life, and that high point was that he met God. God went after him. That night, we're told a man wrestled with him, and the man did the wrestling, not Jacob. He's not looking for another fight. He's got enough trouble on his hands. He has Uncle Laban back of him and brother Esau ahead of him. And the last time he saw both of them, they were breathing out threatenings against him. And this man, Jacob, is not in a position to take on someone else. And therefore, the man took the initiative. He was the aggressor. As we said, it was the pre-incarnate Christ. Now, if you'll notice how God dealt with him, how the Lord dealt with him, this man, Jacob, refused to give in at first. That's typical of him. And he knew a few holds. He thought that after a while he'd be able to overcome. He found out he couldn't overcome, but he would not surrender. And so what did God do? Well, absolutely, God in a moment with his superior strength could have pinned his shoulders down. But may I say to you, he wouldn't have pinned his will down. It's like the little boy I told you about. His mama made him sit in the corner in his room, and after a while, she heard a noise in there, and she said to him, "Willie, are you sitting down?" And he said, "Yes, I'm sitting down, but I'm standing up on the inside of me." And old Jacob would have been standing up on the inside of him. He wasn't ready to yield. And notice how God did it. He touched the hollow of his thigh, just a touch of the finger of God, and this man becomes helpless. But you see, God's not pinning his shoulders down. This man keeps on with him, and Jacob holds on to him. The man says, let me go. And Jacob said, no, I want your blessing. He's now clinging to God. The struggling and striving is over. And from here on, I think you're going to find a man, not in a moment's notice change, because psychologist tells you today that these habits we form, they set up certain synaptical connections in our nervous system, and we do things by habit. We're creatures of habit, and this man will lapse back in his ways many times. But I want to tell you, we begin to see something in the man now, and before we're through with him, why, we find that he is a real man of God. Actually, we see him at home and in the land of Haran. He's a man of the flesh. And then here at Peniel, at the brook Jabbok, he's fighting. And now after this, and on down into Egypt especially, he's a man of faith. First, a man of the flesh, a man that's fighting, struggling, and then a man of the faith. Now, that's the Apostle Paul. There were three periods in his life. He was converted, and then he thought he could live the Christian life. And that's where I made my mistake when I became a Christian. I frankly thought I could live the Christian life. After all, Vernon McGee didn't need any help. I could do it as easy. But I didn't do it. That was the hard part. And that is the part where you'll recall that Paul had his problem. What I would not do, I continue to do. And he found out that there was not only no good in the old nature, but there was no strength or power in the new nature. And finally, we hear him crying out in Romans 7, verse 24, O wretched man that I am, who shall deliver me from the body of this death? And then something happened. I thank God through Jesus Christ our Lord. And it's through him that you'll have to do all your thanking, because that's where your help is going to come, through him. So then with the mind, I myself serve the law of God, but with the flesh, the law of sin. And that's the way that it is with all of us. We have that old nature, and it can't do anything that'll please God. In fact, Paul went on to say that it was an enmity against God. They that are in the flesh, Paul said, cannot please God. Romans 8:8. You cannot please God in the flesh. And it's not until you and I yield to him, and yield means it's an act of the will of a regenerated person yielding to God. What a picture that we have here. And all of these things happened unto these for examples unto us. Now, we are going to follow Jacob from here on, and something happens in the 33rd chapter. Almost think we've met a new man. To tell the truth, we have met a new man. Now let me read chapter 33, verse 1. And Jacob lifted up his eyes and looked, and behold, Esau came, and with him 400 men. And he divided the children unto Leah and unto Rachel and unto the two handmaids. He wanted to spare his family, you see. So he separated them. And he put the handmaids and their children foremost, and Leah and her children after, and Rachel and Joseph hindermost. And he passed over before them, bowed himself to the ground 7 times until he came near to his brother. You know, I'd love to have had a picture of Jacob meeting his brother Esau. I suppose he was a mile from him, and he started bowing. He came with his hat in his hand, because this man Esau has 400 men with him. And this man, Jacob, doesn't know how he's coming, whether it's as a friend or foe. Now notice, though, verse 4. And Esau ran to meet him and embraced him and fell on his neck and kissed him, and they wept. Well, they're twins, they're brothers, and let bygones be bygones. I think Esau, God had certainly touched him, because he had sworn vengeance that he'd kill his brother. Now, will you notice, and he lifted up his eyes and saw the women and the children and said, who are those with thee? And he said, the children which God hath graciously given thy servant. Then the handmaidens came near, they and their children. They bowed themselves. And Leah also with her children came near and bowed themselves. And after came Joseph near and Rachel, and they bowed themselves. And he said, "What meanest thou by all this drove which I met?" And he said, "These are to find grace in the sight of my Lord." Jacob, I think, believes for a moment that his strategy of approaching his brother had worked. But notice, it wasn't necessary. And listen now to Esau, and what a change. And Esau said, "I have enough, my brother. Keep that thou hast unto thyself." "I have enough, my brother." That's what Esau said. "You didn't need to send that to me. After all, Esau had plenty." And Jacob said, "Nay, I pray thee, if now I found grace in thy sight, then receive my present at my hand. For therefore I have seen thy face as though I had seen the face of God, and thou wast pleased with me. Take, I pray thee, my blessing that is brought to thee, because God hath dealt graciously with me, and because I have enough." And he urged him, "In thy sight, then receive my present at my hand. For therefore I have seen thy face as though I had seen the face of God, and thou wast pleased with me. Take, I pray thee, my blessing that is brought to thee, because God hath dealt graciously with me, and because I have enough." And he urged him, and he took it. You know, this is almost

Jacob. And now we find Jacob in a new office altogether. Here he is insisting that his brother take a gift, and his brother insists, "Why, Jacob, I have plenty. I don't need it. You don't need to give it to me. It's not essential." And Jacob insisted. And believe me, friends, something's happened to the boy. He's like Zacchaeus up the tree. You know, when our Lord got him down and went into his home, something happened to Zacchaeus when he came out. He said, "I'm no longer the tax collector that's been stealing from people and being dishonest. I now want to return not only anything I've taken in a wrong way," and you can be sure he had, "but I want to restore it fourfold." What a difference. What a change had taken place. And you certainly knew which house Jesus had visited. And certainly here's a man that's a little different than the man that we met before. What a change. Before, he traded a bowl of soup to get a birthright. Now he's willing to give flocks and herds to his brother for nothing. And his brother doesn't want to take it. And he insists. Now his brother finally took it. He urged him and he took it. Why? Because in that land, in that day, to have refused a gift that was urged upon you like this would have been an insult. And so Esau takes it. And he said, "Let us take our journey and let us go, and I will go before thee." Esau said, "You'll return back to the land. Now let me go before you and show the way. I'll be protection for you also." Verse 13 now of chapter 33 of Genesis I'm reading. He said unto him, "My Lord knoweth that the children are tender, and the flocks and herds with young are with me. And if man should overdrive them one day, all the flock will die." And Jacob said, "I'm moving with my family, and I have flocks here and herds, and they have little ones, and I can't go very fast. Now, you, of course, with that army of 400, will probably want to move much faster, so you go ahead." Now he says, verse 14, "Let my Lord, I pray thee, pass over before his servant, and I will lead on softly, according as the cattle that goeth before me and the children be able to endure until I come unto my Lord, unto Seir." You see what he wants to do now. He said, "I can't keep up with you, brother Esau, but if you let me go ahead, then we'll set the pace that we can keep. But you probably should go ahead." Verse 15, "And Esau said, Let me now leave with thee some of the folk that are with me. And he said, What needeth it? Let me find grace in the sight of my Lord. So Esau returned that day on his way unto Seir." That's where he lived, down in the land of Edom. And so Esau returns back to his land, to his home, and he leaves, though, a guard to go along to assist Jacob. Now, verse 17, "And Jacob journeyed to Succoth, and built him an house, and made booths for his cattle," but that is, he put up barns for them. Therefore, the name of the place is called Succoth. Now, here is something that you can just pass by so quickly and easily without paying too much attention to this at all. The great change has come in this boy now, that is, this man Jacob. All of Jacob's clever scheming, you see, to present a gift to his brother Esau, it just comes to naught. And God had prepared the heart of Laban not to harm Jacob, so God prepared the heart of Esau to receive Jacob. And now he has peace on both fronts. And Esau did not want the gift of Jacob, as he had an abundance, but Jacob insisted that he take it, which he did, and both of these brothers seem to be generous and genuine in their reconciliation. We have no reason to doubt it. And since Esau was now prosperous and attached no particular value to the birthright anyway, there's no reason why he should not be reconciled to his twin brother. Now the sunshine is beginning to fall on Jacob's life now. Laban is appeased and Esau is reconciled. God arranged all this for him. Now, had Jacob been left to his own cupidity and his own cleverness, he would have come to his death in a violent manner. Jacob is going to look back over his life before too long, and when he does, he's going to see the hand of God in his life, and he's going to give God the glory.

0: However the evil he has sown, it's going to bring forth a full harvest. Trouble is the offering for this man. It's there waiting for him. Esau returned that day on his way unto Seir. And we find here that we can write over that verse, there is a way that seemeth right unto a man, but the end thereof are the ways of death. So we bid goodbye to Esau for the time being. He'll be back, however, for the funeral of his father Isaac when he dies. Now, Jacob is sometimes criticized because he stopped here at Succoth and did not proceed on to Bethel. We actually ought not to expect too much of Jacob at this time. He's been crippled, and he's just learning to walk with his spiritual legs. Jacob builds an altar here, as his grandfather Abraham was accustomed to do, and the fine features that Jacob identifies his new name with the name of God, El Elohi, Israel, God, the God of Israel. Now, this is real growth in a man who's just learning to walk. Let's put it like this. He's on the way to Bethel, but he hadn't arrived there yet. And so we find him journeying here to Succoth. And now I read verse 18. And Jacob came to Shalem, a city of Shechem, which is in the land of Canaan, when he came from Padan Aram, and he pitched his tent before the city. And he bought a parcel of field where he had spread his tent at the hand of the children of Hamor, Shechem's father, for 100 pieces of money. And notice this, and he erected there an altar, and he called it El Elohi Israel. Up to this time, you'll find that this boy has not erected many altars to the Lord God of his father. He just hasn't done that. But now he becomes a testimony for God. Now we are going to see when we get to the next chapter here that he made a mistake in stopping in this place. We're going to see that there's a scandal in the family of Jacob, that Dinah, the daughter of Jacob, by Leah, is defiled by Shechem, son of Hamor the Hivite, and Simeon and Levi, her brothers, her full brothers, they avenge this act by slaying all the inhabitants of the city of Hamor. And you can't justify that. And this is a dark blot on the family of Jacob. And it reveals the fact that he didn't get away too soon when he left his uncle down in the land of Haran. We need to see that God was right in getting him away from that environment. There are two things that God in Genesis spends a great deal of time doing, and I must pause to call attention to it. I think I have mentioned it once or twice. I've mentioned these things separately, but now let me mention them together. First of all is the heredity. God is very much concerned that a believer marry a believer and that a believer not marry an unbeliever. That's important for the sake of heredity. Now, the second thing is the environment of the individual. And you see that especially in the life of Jacob. He has a big family. Not only were there 12 sons, there were daughters. We are only given the record of this one because she features in this chapter here. And it's a sad one. It's a very sad one. Now, therefore, there's something else for us to note here as we come to it, because this is important to the understanding of Genesis, and that is that there's trouble in the families. Have you noticed that? There was strife and trouble in the family of Abraham. There was strife and trouble in the family of Isaac. We saw there that here was Isaac having a favorite. Esau was his favorite, and Rebekah, well, her favorite was her son, Jacob. And that caused trouble in the family, a great deal. Now, we see there's a great deal of trouble in the family of Jacob. Well, he has quite a few offspring about. Now, he did stop here in Shalem, and he stayed here for a while, and it's going to cause a great deal of sorrow that'll come to him. and very frankly, chapter 34, and we may not spend too much time with it next time, but it's a sad and sordid chapter here in the book of Genesis. We have another one coming up, but this is a sad and sordid chapter, and it must have been a heartbreak to old Jacob at this time, and probably we ought to call him Israel because that is his new name, and he's built an altar, and there's one thing that's for sure. He's giving now a testimony to the living and true God. There is a change in his life, and it's a growth, it's a development. And again, I want to make this statement because this is a lesson for us today. Don't expect that as a Christian that you're going to become full-grown overnight. Now, God adopts you into the family as a full-grown son, where you're able to understand divine truth because the Holy Spirit is your teacher. But your growth and my growth is slow. Progress is very slow because we may learn truths in the Bible, but we will find that in our lives that you and I go through very much like Simon Peter, stumbling here and falling down there. And thank God Simon Peter kept getting up and brushing himself off. And there came the day when he had a very close walk with the Lord. In fact, he walked to the cross even as our Lord did. But you and I need to recognize that in our own lives, the growth is slow. And therefore, the growth in others. Don't expect too much. I know sometimes parents of children that are converted, they expect too much of them. Let's not expect too much of other folk, but let's also expect a great deal of ourselves. And so until next time, may the Lord richly bless you, my beloved.
1: You know, it's true. None of us grow quickly, so we shouldn't expect perfection from each other. Progress, that's what we're after. It's our hope that Jacob's experience helps you to better understand yourself and those around you. And of course, we're always eager to hear from you and how God's using our studies together to deepen your walk with Him. So get in contact with us and let us know. And when you get in touch, tell us how you catch the Bible bus. We'd love to know, and it really does help us investing the resources wisely. So thanks for spending time in God's Word with us today. I'm Steve Schwetz, and I'll meet you back here next time.

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1: We're going to enjoy some beautiful music by Linda Randall singing Strength. And then at 8:30, we'll join Heidi Trussell and Russell Abrams in The Way of Righteousness, who today teach us from Luke chapter 16. And the reality is, in the Bible, we have this assurance of heaven and there being a heaven. But in reality, there is also a hell, and we have to come to terms with that spiritual reality. And we're going to learn about that in just a moment. We'll then head into Rendezvous at 8:45. So stay with us on TWR Pure Talk. Up next, Linda Randall.

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1: Peace be with you. We greet you in the name of God, the Lord of peace, who wants everyone to understand and submit to the way of righteousness that he has established and have true peace with him forever. We are happy to be able to return today to present your program, The Way of Righteousness. The Holy Scripture says,
2: "The cowardly, the unbelieving, the vile, and all liars, their place will be in the fiery lake of burning sulfur. They will be thrown outside into the darkness, into the eternal fire prepared for the devil and his angels, where there will be weeping and gnashing of teeth. These will go away to eternal punishment, but the righteous to eternal life."
1: Hell. No one likes to talk about it. We don't even want to think about it. Nevertheless, the subject of hell is what we plan to study today, because God has so much to say about it. In the Holy Scriptures, God has given hundreds of warnings so that people might not go there. Today, and in the next lesson, we plan to learn what the Scriptures teach concerning hell and heaven, or paradise, and how we can be sure that we will go to heaven and not be sent to hell. Many people think that no one can know what will happen in the hereafter or where they will spend eternity. They think that way because they do not know the way of salvation which God has established, nor the wonderful promises of God which give a confident assurance. Does the Word of God tell us how we can know for sure that we will go to paradise? Absolutely. God's Word says,
2: "I write these things to you who believe in the name of the Son of God, so that you may know that you have eternal life."
1: Do you know that you have the eternal life that the Word of God proclaims? On the day that you die, do you know where your soul will go? Are you sure that you will enter paradise and not be sent to hell? If you do not have that assurance, our lesson today should be of great interest to you. As we have seen in the Gospel, when Jesus the Savior was on earth, he often taught people about the place called heaven and the place called hell. However, Jesus taught more about hell than he did about heaven, because he knows about the horrible punishment of hell and does not want anyone to go there. Now then, let us return to the Gospel and hear how Jesus taught the crowds about hell. Listen to this true story about two people who died. In the Gospel of Luke, chapter 16, Jesus spoke to the crowd, saying,
2: "There was a rich man who was dressed in purple and fine linen and lived in luxury every day. At his gate was laid a beggar named Lazarus, covered with sores, and longing to eat what fell from the rich man's table. Even the dogs came and licked his sores. The time came when the beggar died, and the angels carried him to Abraham's side. The rich man also died and was buried. In hell, where he was in torment, he looked up and saw Abraham far away with Lazarus by his side."
1: Let us pause here. Did you understand what happened to the rich man and the beggar, Lazarus? Where did the beggar go when he died? Instantly, his soul was in paradise in the presence of God, where the prophet Abraham had been for a long time. And the rich man? Where did he go? Instantly, his soul was in hell, where he was in torment. Why did the beggar Lazarus go to paradise and the rich man go to hell? First, know that being poor does not mean that you will be saved, and having great riches does not mean that you will perish. Lazarus, the poor man, went to paradise because he paid attention to the way of salvation which God announced in the writings of the prophets. As for the rich man, he ignored the word of God. That rich man was like many people today who are outwardly religious. They know that there is one God and that the writings of the prophets exist, but they are on the path to hell because they have never believed the way of salvation which all of God's prophets testify in the Scriptures. Like the rich man in our story, having a good time and getting wealth is more important to them than listening to the word of truth which can save their souls. Let us now continue with the story and hear how God allowed the rich man who was in hell to converse briefly with the prophet Abraham who was in paradise. God wants us to get insight from the words spoken by this man in hell. The Lord Jesus continued the story, saying,
2: In hell, where the rich man was in torment, he looked up and saw Abraham far away with Lazarus by his side. So he called to him, "Father Abraham, have pity on me, and send Lazarus to dip the tip of his finger in water and cool my tongue, because I am in agony in this fire." But Abraham replied, "Son, remember that in your lifetime you received your good things, while Lazarus received bad things, but now he is comforted here, and you are in agony. And besides all this, between us and you a great chasm has been fixed, so that those who want to go from here to you cannot, nor can anyone cross over from there to us." He answered, "Then I beg you, Father, send Lazarus to my father's house, for I have five brothers. Let him warn them, so that they will not also come to this place of torment." Abraham replied, "They have Moses and the prophets. Let them listen to them." "No, Father Abraham," he said, "but if someone from the dead goes to them, they will repent." He said to him, "If they do not listen to Moses and the prophets, they will not be convinced, even if someone rises from the dead."
1: This is where the story of the rich man and Lazarus ends. Truly, the place called hell is a horrible place where there is no mercy. The rich man in hell was in torment, and no one could relieve his suffering by giving him even a drop of water. Even more awful, the same rich man is still there today. He is in hell, awaiting the day of judgment, when both his soul and body will be thrown into the place called the lake of fire. There he will be forever, with everyone who refused to obey the message of the prophets, the good news of Jesus the Messiah. That is what the scripture declares when it says,
2: "If anyone's name was not found written in the book of life, he was thrown into the lake of fire with burning sulfur, and the smoke of their torment rises for ever and ever. There is no rest, day or night."
1: Think about it. Everyone who ignores the righteous way of salvation that God has established and enters hell will never get out, and the fire will never be quenched. Never, never, forever. Some think that after sinners have suffered for a time in hell, they will get out and go to paradise. But that idea is not in accordance with the Word of God, which describes hell as eternal punishment. Consequently, there are no prayers for the dead in the writings of the prophets. Praying for the dead comes purely from man's traditions, but not from God's Word, which says,
2: "Man is destined to die once, and after that to face judgment."
1: Praying for the dead cannot relieve the sufferings of those in hell, nor can it save them in the day of judgment. Concerning those who are in heaven, they do not need our prayers, because they are in the presence of God and in perfect bliss. Do not allow anyone to deceive you with empty words. Some people say, "Ah, God is good. He would not create his servants and then burn them. He will have mercy on us all and receive us into paradise." Those who talk this way do not base their thoughts on God's word. They only say this to appease their consciences, since they are willfully ignoring the way of salvation which God has established. If they do not turn from their wrong ideas, turn to God and believe the way of righteousness through Jesus Christ, one day they will know that there really is a hell, but then it'll be too late to repent. Did you hear what the rich man asked of Abraham? He asked him to send Lazarus to his father's house to warn his five brothers who had not yet died, so that they will not also come to this place of torment. How did Abraham respond to him? He told him, "They have Moses and the prophets. Let them listen to them." But the rich man said, "No, Father Abraham, but if someone from the dead goes to them, they will repent." Abraham said to him, "If they do not listen to Moses and the prophets, they will not be convinced, even if someone rises from the dead." Do you know the good news of God's prophets, which can save you from hell? That good news is the message you have been hearing on your program, The Way of Righteousness. In summary, we have seen that the good news of the prophets is the good news about the Holy Redeemer, whom God sent down to die on a cross in order to pay for your sins and to rise from the dead on the third day. If you believe in your heart that he died for your sins, you will not go to hell. That is the good news which can save you from God's righteous judgment. As we discovered in our first lessons, God did not create hell for man, but for Satan and his evil angels. However, the sin of our ancestor Adam is the reason we have all been born far from God in the kingdom of Satan, on the wide path that leads to hell. Surely the sinful nature which is in us would cause us to perish forever if God had not provided a remedy for us, since the payment for sin is death and eternal hell. In our own strength, we have no way of escaping hell. However, we thank God for designing a plan by which He can forgive us our sins. And what is that plan? It is the death of the Holy Messiah. God laid the punishment of our sins on Jesus when He died on the cross. As it is written,
2: God made Jesus Christ, who had no sin, to be sin for us, so that in Him we might become the righteousness of God.
1: We have seen how people tortured Jesus, flogging Him, putting a crown of thorns on His head, insulting Him, striking Him on the face, spitting on Him, and nailing Him to a cross. God allowed people to mistreat the sinless Messiah in order to display the punishment which our sins deserved. Everything that people did to Jesus, we deserve because of our sins. But God, because of His great love for us, laid the punishment for our sin on the Holy Messiah, His beloved eternal Son. And remember, the sufferings of Jesus on the cross were not limited to what men did to Him. The scriptures of the prophets show us that when Jesus was suffering on the cross, God Himself laid on Him a pain that the human mind cannot comprehend. God laid on Jesus the payment for our sin, that is, our hell. The prophet Job foretold the intense sufferings that the Messiah would endure from God when he wrote,
2: God has turned me over to evil men and thrown me into the clutches of the wicked. God assails me and tears me in His anger and gnashes His teeth at me. My opponent fastens on me his piercing eyes.
1: The payment for sin is to die and to face God's wrath and to enter the darkness of hell, where God consigns all who refuse to believe the gospel. However, Jesus endured God's wrath for us so that we might receive God's grace. As we have read, when Jesus was dying on the cross, the whole land became pitch dark, just like hell, from noon until 3 o'clock. During those hours, Jesus called out with a loud voice, my God, why have you forsaken me? Why did God forsake the Messiah, His beloved, on the cross? You and I are the reason. Our sins are the reason. While Jesus was on the cross, God placed on Him the punishment for our sin, our hell. This is a profound truth which our minds cannot totally understand. However, what is absolutely certain is that if you truly believe in the Lord Jesus, you will be saved, and you will never go to hell, because God will count you as righteous based on the Redeemer's substitutionary sacrifice. Like the sacrificial sheep which redeemed Abraham's son from death, Jesus the Messiah died to redeem you from the death which will never end in the place called hell. God placed your hell on Jesus Christ. Do you believe this? Do you believe that Jesus Christ, the righteous one, paid for you, your debt of sin? Or will you go to hell to pay your own debt of sin throughout eternity? It is really up to you. What do you choose? Paradise or hell? Thank you for listening. We invite you to join us next time to look into a subject drastically different from what we have studied today, because God willing, we will study about the wonderful place called paradise. God bless you. We bid you farewell with these solemn words from the Lord Jesus.
2: Enter through the narrow gate, for wide is the gate, and broad is the road that leads to destruction, and many enter through it. But small is the gate, and narrow the road that leads to life, and only a few find it.
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This is Dick Saunders thanking you for tuning in. Yes, you've tuned in to our broadcast of Rendezvous, a 15-minute program about the Bible. I hope you can stay for just the next few minutes.

I would imagine that there's someone who just felt that that song was about them. I wish I were with you in your home right now, just sitting with you, because you could say, my many plans for life have all fallen apart. Maybe a year or two ago, everything looked so rosy. The money was there. The business was thriving. The family was complete. You couldn't have asked for more. You were a happy person. And now everything's fallen apart. All you dreamed of, all you'd built for, all you'd hoped for, has crumbled around you. Well, you're not the first person who's been brought through such circumstances, and you won't be the first person after the experience to say, I'm glad I passed this way. You say, I'll never say that. My heart aches too much. I hurt too much. I feel so broken. I don't think it's that life's worth going on with. I just feel like ending it all. I just can't stand anymore. Yes, many, many people have felt just like you, and they've come through it all to say, I'm glad that I passed this way, for my life has been changed. You see, there is more to living than material things. There is more to life than money and fortune, fame, the applause of men, a sense of achievement. There's more to life than all of this. We're all a tripartite being. We're body, soul, and spirit. Yes, the body can receive and enjoy the benefits of the things when we succeed. But very often, whilst we're succeeding in the things that are material, our soul is shriveling and wasting. The spiritual part of our being is being neglected. And God very often brings us down, down, down to the very depths before we realize that there's something more important than material goals to be achieved. There's more in the world than money and fame, fortune, and the applause of family, friends, and the world. I suppose we have a perfect example of these things in the life of the Apostle Paul. He was Saul of Tarsus, a very eminent theologian. He was at the top of his tree. He was a member of the Sanhedrin. He was a Pharisee. He was looked up to by virtually everybody in Jerusalem in theological circles, and the seminaries or the Bible colleges around the country would see him as the most eminent and most looked for teacher that the country had ever produced. He was at the top. Not only that, he had all kinds of other benefits. He was speaking about those things. He said, I've got everything to boast of as far as the flesh is concerned. That is, as far as my manhood is concerned. He said, I was born an Israelite. Not only that, he said, I've got everything to boast of. I was born of the tribe of Benjamin. How about that? He said, as I'm a Hebrew of the Hebrews, if you want to think about the law, I kept it. In persecuting the church, I was at the very head. I was the one who led that. I did everything that my country and my nation expected of me. And I was at the top. But he said, listen, but what things were gain to me, those I counted loss for Christ. He was glad for the experience which brought him down to see that physical things, national things, things that looked as if they were important from a personal point of view, were all negative. They were nothing compared with what you might be, what you can be, when you know Jesus Christ and are a true Christian. And he said, now I count all those things that once I saw as excellent, I count them all, he says, as of no more value than dung, rubbish, garbage. And he said, I count them all as just dung, because he said, now I have a new goal. I want to win, I want to know Jesus better, and I want to be like him in my life. Maybe
you tuned into this program today for God to show you that it's a good thing your plans have fallen apart, for there's something far better to go for than things that are material, physical, temporal, passing.

It may well be that over these past weeks, even before you heard my voice or found this program, that you just felt there must be something somewhere that's better than all that's left me disappointed and shattered. Maybe you've met a friend, perhaps, somewhere who said, you know, you should be thinking about spiritual things. You need to know God in a personal way. You need to get to know the Lord Jesus, who is the Saviour of sinners, who comes to the rescue of those whose lives are desperate. Oh yes, Jesus is a wonderful Saviour and a very wonderful friend. And when Paul had gone through all the things that he once was proud of and says, well, now I see that they're of no value to me at all, he said, I'm living now that I might know Jesus and his power in my life. And I want to be conformed to the death of Christ. I just want to be like the Lord Jesus, that I might know something of the power of his resurrection. I was just a lad when I came to know the Lord Jesus as my personal Saviour, and I'm so glad that through many, many years, I have known his friendship, his love, his power, his comfort, and the fact that he totally satisfies. May I urge you, my friend, not to sit and feel sorry for yourself about the things that have crumbled and have broken around you. May I urge you to realize you're a spiritual being with a spiritual destiny. May I urge you to look to him alone who can forgive the past, who can cleanse from sin, who can give life everlasting, who can give you a quality of life that is better than you've ever known, who can offer to you, beyond this life, life eternal. May I point you to Jesus Christ and ask you to come to him in faith and ask him to have mercy upon you in your desperate need and to give you forgiveness and the new beginning, the new life you long for.

It's my prayer that you would, even now, this very moment, kneel or sit quietly and talk to the Lord and ask Him to come and meet your deepest need. Goodbye, and God bless you, everyone.

0: It's 9 o'clock on TWR Pure Talk, and I hope you're having a wonderful morning. You're staying warm. You've had your hot beverage for the morning, and that you are being encouraged by the teaching of God's word. And right now we're going to join Dr. Michael Youssef in leading the way. And from the book of Matthew 19, we'll be looking at how our efforts are useless. And he'll be using the analogy that is spoken of in Matthew 19 about the eye of the needle. Let's delve into this teaching up next.
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2: Dear listeners, we welcome you to the program Leading the Way with Dr. Michael. And in this part of the series, What Did Jesus Mean? Let's hear on the topic, The Eye of the Needle. Let's now learn how it's impossible for a person to come to God by their efforts or by relying on their riches or contribution to the church as we meditate on God's word.
3: You know, the subject of wealth and money has always been a subject that people have been fascinated with and talked about ever since humanity began. It's always been a subject of interest. It's always been a subject that people have expressed opinions about. And because it's a subject that often talked about, it's not surprising that really almost just about everybody has an opinion about the subject of wealth and money and wealth and riches and so forth. People have all kinds of attitudes about money, and vary as far as many people would vary. In fact, I heard about the guy who expressed his view about wealth this way. He said, wealth is the ability to make enough money to meet your financial obligations that you would not have incurred if you had not made so much money. And when another guy was asked, you know, what's wealth to him? What does wealth mean to him? Here's what he said. He said, incredible wealth is an income that is at least $5,000 a year more than your wife's sister's husband make. Regardless of one's wealth or lack of it, people talk about it. People have views about it. People have attitudes about it. People made up their minds about it, one way or the other. And during the time of Jesus, when he walked this earth, it was no exception. People were debating and discussing wealth, money, riches, just as they do today. In fact, more so. People were asking the questions, is it good? Is it bad? Is it neutral? How can it relate to eternal life, etc.? And Jesus got drawn into that discussion. Actually, I dare say, probably several times. But at least we have some of them recorded in the scripture. And as we go through the series of messages, What did Jesus mean by saying this? We're going to look at Matthew chapter 19, beginning at verse 23. Jesus here is speaking. I tell you the truth, it is hard for a rich man to enter the kingdom of heaven. Again, I tell you, it is easier for a camel to go through the eye of a needle than for a rich man to enter the kingdom of God. When his disciples heard this, they were greatly astonished and asked, who then can be saved? Jesus looked at them and said, with man this is impossible, but with God all things are possible. Now, this statement that was made by Jesus about camel going into the eye of a needle came right at the heels of Jesus' encounter with probably Israel's most eligible bachelor. Well, the Bible doesn't say that, but you can guess at it. He said he was rich, he was young, and he was a ruler of the synagogue. I mean, you can get a three combination that is all encompassed in one man. He was young, he was rich, and he was a ruler of the synagogue. And he comes and asks Jesus a question. Go up a few verses, verse 16 of Matthew 19. That's the beginning of that encounter. And there Jesus is talking to him, and he comes to Jesus first and asks the question, what must I do to inherit eternal life? Now, this moral, religious, rich young man was obviously restless on the inside. He was obviously empty on the inside. He was obviously not at peace internally. And so he comes to Jesus with this question. With all of his religious activities, he did not have assurance of forgiveness. With all of his rituals in the synagogue, as a ruler of the synagogue, he did not have the assurance of heaven. With all of his wealth and with all of his money, he was restless, he was discontented, and he had no peace. So he comes to Jesus and asks, "What can I do to inherit eternal life?" You see, everybody wants to know how to get to heaven. Hollywood, of course, dishes to us this lie that everybody, when they die, they go into an eternal bliss. And they have all these people coming on television, contacting the dead, and said, oh, they are in a wonderful place. They never tell you about the others. They never tell you the truth, really. That's what it is. They're lying. They're lying through their teeth. Because some people want eternity without God. Can imagine if somebody who hates God, doesn't want to be around God, doesn't want to obey God or obey His word, they want to be in heaven with God. Can you imagine what a miserable experience they're going to have? That's why they're not. They are not going to be there because only those who love God and come to God God's way are going to be in heaven. In fact, while I was thinking about how people have searched for eternal life, it's often the wrong way, going about it the wrong way. And I was thinking about how so many people, even in our culture today, they want to live forever in this life. But you see, the Bible makes it clear that eternal life is only possible through the shed blood of Jesus Christ on Calvary. So when this rich young man, this young ruler of the synagogue asked Jesus, "What can I do to inherit eternal life?" And by the way, the overriding emphasis in this question, by the way, the overriding thought behind that question is, what can I do to get to heaven? In other words, how much is it going to cost me? Tell me, can I afford the price? Is there some religious ritual that I need to go through? Is there some secret formula that I need to acquire? Is there some obligation that I need to fulfill? Jesus, give it to me and give it to me quick. But you know, we human beings love formulas. We just love formulas. Some clever entrepreneur who says, come to a seminar and pay $1,000 and I'm going to tell you how to be great, get rich quick. And thousands of people sign up. And the only one who gets rich is the seminar guy. Some good marketer comes in, you know, pay $100 for a seminar and tell you the secret of a happy marriage. Thousands of people sign up. We're looking for the quick fix, are we not? And that's sad. That's really sad. And I'm telling you one thing, I'm not doing a quick fix with this message because I'm going to deal with issues that you have never thought about before. I'm going to deal with the very heart and the context of this message that you have never thought about before because it comes from the very heart of the Word of God. Before Jesus answered this young man, he basically, you know, it's very interesting to me. If you do not think that Jesus has had a sense of humor when he was in his earthly flesh, you don't read the same gospel. You don't read the gospel the same way I read it. I just see funny things all over the place. Incredible sense of humor that Jesus had in the way he dealt with this man. Particularly, Jesus said, "You want to make it to heaven? Okay, go and keep all the commandments perfectly." Oh, come on, Lord. What are you talking about? I mean, you know, the guy didn't get the sense of humor. He didn't either. Lord, you know, nobody can keep the commandments perfectly except you, the Son of God, the eternal divine Son of God. Nobody can keep all the commandments perfectly all the time except you. What do you mean this guy needs to keep? But that's true, actually. But he didn't see the humor in it. You know what the guy said? Well, you know, I said, Lord Jesus, you know what? I've kept all this since I was a little boy. These commandments, I memorized them, I kept them. When I witness to people sometimes and they say, I'm going to heaven. Why? Because I kept all the commandments. I said, man, you're doing better than I am. This religious rich guy doesn't get the sense of humor. And so he said, you know, since I was a little boy, I kept the commandments. Now, I want you to use your imagination, okay? Sanctified imagination. I'm not going to violate the scripture, but I want you to just use this imagination of having a dialogue. Jesus is dialoguing with this young, rich young ruler. And Jesus says, huh, you kept all the commandments, did you, since you were a little boy? Yes, sir, I kept them all. Okay, well, let's see. Do you remember the first one? Yeah. Thou shalt have no other God but me? Yeah. Well, go and sell all that you have and then follow me. Oh, don't go there, Jesus. Don't go there. Why? Is money your God? Well, I don't know about that. Well, let's go to the 10th commandment. I won't embarrass you. Let's go to the 10th. Do you possess your possessions or your possessions possessing you? Oh, I don't know. I give a few dollars to the needy every now and again. I don't do too bad. I'm as good as anybody when it comes to that. Okay. Well, I'll tell you what. Just give it all to the poor. Come and trust me. Then I'll provide for you. Oh, no. Don't do that to me now. Don't do that to me. You see, this man did not keep the commandments as he thought he did. And so he went away sad. He went away sad. Why? Because his wealth was his God. Because he was covetous and he was a lying dude. Now, where's the problem here? Where's the problem with this religious, church-going, rich, nice guy? I'm sure he was nice. You see, when it comes to the trusting department, he was not trusting in the provision of the God of heaven, but he was trusting in his net worth. When it comes to faith, his faith was in the bird in the hand than in the 100 in the tree. And I am not going to let that go. That's really the bottom line. That's the bottom line. And that, of course, prompted Jesus to make the statement that I've read to you about the camel going through the eye of a needle and how difficult it is for somebody with riches. When it comes to faith, his faith was in the bird in the hand than in the 100 in the tree. And I am not going to let that go. That's really the bottom line. That's the bottom line. And that, of course, prompted Jesus to make the statement that I've read to you about the camel going through the eye of a needle and how difficult it is for somebody with riches to go through the eye, to go to heaven.

misunderstood, and I'm going to simplify it so that you not only be blessed and be challenged, but you'll never misunderstand this passage again. What does Jesus mean by saying it's easier for a camel to go through the eye of a needle than for a rich person to make it to heaven? Camel is the biggest animal, was the biggest animal in Palestine at that time, time of Jesus. They didn't have elephants in the Middle East. So the camel was it. The biggest thing you've ever seen. Eye of a needle. By the way, not like the needle you saw with it, ladies, but it's a bone, about 6 to 12 inches, and the hole would be about that big or even that big, the varieties of it, but they sewed with it. What do you mean? The smallest space, the biggest animal. Doesn't make sense. It's supposed to be funny. That's okay. They didn't laugh either. Before I tell you what Jesus meant by those words, I want to tell you about four false sense of securities that wealth create. By the way, let me just stop here, interrupt myself, okay? This is an aside. It's on the house. Everyone in this room would be considered wealthy by the biblical standards. Four false sense of securities. Number one, wealth create a false sense of security. Secondly, wealth create a false sense of self-sufficiency. Thirdly, wealth creates a false sense of attachment to this world. And finally, wealth create a false sense of God's favor. Now, wealth can create a false sense of security. You see, because wealth can provide for the wealthy's physical needs, they are more inclined to rely on their money than on God. The Laodicean church in the book of Revelation said, "I am rich, I have been wealthy, and I have need of nothing." And Jesus said to them, when it comes to your spiritual life, you are wretched, you are pitiable, you are poor, you are blind, and you are naked. Secondly, wealth creates false sense of self-sufficiency. Wealth says, I need nobody in my life. Wealth said, I can buy anyone that I want in my life. Wealth thinks that you do not need the divine resources, that do not need the divine provisions. And it provides them with a false sense of self-sufficiency. And that is why the Apostle Paul, the great apostle, is writing to the pastor in the church of Ephesus by the name of Timothy. In 1 Timothy chapter 6, verse 17, listen to what he said. He said, command those who are rich in this present world. He did not tell the pastor to beg. He did not tell the pastor to plead. He did not tell the pastor to start there and make an appeal. Absolutely not. He said, command. The third, wealth creates a false sense of attachment to this world. Listen to what Jesus said. He said, where a person's heart, where a person's treasure is, that's where you're going to find your heart, his heart. And as long as their treasure is tied up to this world, they naturally cannot treasure the things of God. And the fourth thing is, wealth creates a false sense of God's favor. Now that's different from a steward who's been blessed of God, who has been faithful, giving, and God replenishes, and he or she gives, and God replenishes, because God wants to see his work progresses. He wants to see his glory revealed. That's different. So what Jesus finally meant by saying, it is easier for a camel to go through the eye of a needle than a rich man to go to the kingdom of God. I had to explain those four things from the scripture to you before I get to the meaning. Because of these four things that I just mentioned from the Word of God, they create barriers for entering into the kingdom of God. Now, here's something that you must never, never, never, never forget. Remember, all of Jesus' hearers were all Jewish. You say, you mean we got up in the morning, showered, dressed, come here so you can tell us the obvious? Yes. But listen to the rest of this. Jewish people in the time of Jesus had many false belief systems, not in the Old Testament, not in the Word of God, but written in the traditions by the rabbi. And I'm going to show you a big one. This is one of them here. They had a false concept of wealth. Some of these ideas were written down by the rabbis, and later on they almost became bounding, almost as much as the law of God was bounding. For many centuries, they just kept
believing them and teaching them until

0: they become equal to the Word of God. And here's what the rabbis have written. Listen carefully. They said the accumulation of wealth is a virtue, and only a sinner would give away more than fifth of what he owns. Now, you have to understand this historical context in order to understand the teaching of Jesus. You understand what Jesus is talking about here. Even the disciples who have left everything to follow Jesus, they were puzzled by what Jesus said. And they said, Jesus, if that's the case, who's going to be saved? By the way, the puzzlement of the disciples, the question of the disciples, is the key to the whole verse, to the whole section there. That's the key. You say, why are they puzzled? Why were they shocked? Because, again, the rabbis have actually perpetuated false belief systems. They've written down opinions that turned into laws. And these opinions were mostly designed to protect selfishness. They were designed to protect greed. And among these false teachings that the rabbis were teaching is this, that one can buy his salvation. Where do you think the medieval church got the idea of selling the indulgence? When they ran out of money building St. Peter's, they came up with this idea of selling the indulgence. And the more you pay, the better place your loved ones who have died will get in paradise. Where do you think they got the ideas from? The rabbis that were written thousands of years ago. Very clever. And that's what they were teaching. And therefore, what Jesus is telling them is contrary to everything they've been told about wealth and money by the rabbis. The rabbis thought that the larger contribution you make to the temple or the synagogue, the better seat you get in the temple or the synagogue. And therefore, it naturally follows, if you give more, you get a better seat in the temple, that means you're going to get a better seat in heaven. Now you understand why the disciples were puzzled. They were saying, now wait a minute, Jesus, if the rich who give so much money get the good seats in the temple and the synagogue and are going to make it to heaven, the poor haven't got a chance. Who's going to be saved? Who can be saved under these circumstances? Under what you're saying, Lord Jesus? Put yourself in the disciples' shoes. They heard the stuff taught by the rabbis in synagogues, and they practiced it, you know, and so-and-so would get the best seat because he gave the largest contribution, and on and on and on. And they said, if these guys who are giving the big bucks and are going to make it to heaven, who's going to be saved? The poor don't have a chance. And Jesus says, guys, you got it all wrong. You got it all wrong. This is false teaching. This is false practice. Because you have forgotten the Word of God itself, and you focused on the tradition and the teaching of the rabbis, you have forgotten that something that is so important, and you should never forget it. But that's when I said never, never, never. And that's what I meant by that never, never forget what I'm going to tell you. It is impossible for anyone to come to God in their own terms. Jesus is saying it's impossible for anyone to come to God depending on their efforts. It is impossible for anyone to come to God relying on their riches or their contribution. It is impossible for anyone to buy their way to heaven. It is impossible for anyone to enter into heaven based on their own accomplishment, no matter how rich they may be, no matter how high and mighty they may be, no matter how powerful they may be. They are totally powerless and helpless when it comes to their salvation. When it comes to salvation, the work of a person, the effort of a person, the wealth of a person, the accomplishment of a person will not bring salvation. I wanted to hear me right in this one. In fact, because they of their wealth often clouds their vision of God, salvation to them is going to be difficult. That's what Jesus is talking about. But that's not all. Because the next key is, when they said, you know, who can be saved? And Jesus said, with man, some things are impossible. But with God, nothing is impossible. What did Jesus mean by this? Here's what he means. He's saying that only God can change a sinful heart, whether it be rich or poor. Only God, in His mercy, can convert a soul, whether it's rich or poor. Only God's authority can declare a person saved, whether he's rich or poor. Only God's grace can change a person's destiny from eternal torment to eternal bliss. You see, salvation is entirely, entirely the work of the sovereign God. Jesus talks to Nicodemus. Nicodemus had to have been far wealthier than this guy because he accumulated more in his capacity as a member of the Sanhedrin. But you know, Jesus never said a word to him about wealth. Why? I mean, isn't it natural if this is what Jesus is telling everybody, give everything away and follow him? Isn't that natural to say? Why didn't he bring it up to Nicodemus? But you see, I want to tell you, this was not Nicodemus' problem. Wealth was not his God. You know what his problem was? His problem was pride. Pride. Humility was not in abundance in Nicodemus' life. You know how I know that? He came to Jesus by night. He did not want to be identified with this radical rabbi. He was embarrassed. He's too important in society to be seen with Jesus. So he comes to him at night when nobody's watching. And Jesus, with his pure divine eye, sees straight through his heart. And he says, you have a problem with pride. You must be born again. He didn't say, go and sell all you have and follow me. No, no, no. Why? Because Nicodemus' problem was not money. Money was not his God. Pride was. And Jesus had to deal with that. Now, beloved friends, I want to tell you something. When a rich person comes to Jesus Christ in repentance and in faith, that person goes to heaven the same way that a person who does not have two pennies to rub together go to heaven. Same way. That's what Jesus is saying. This is the core of what Jesus is saying. If you miss it, you miss the whole thing. Whether you are rich or poor, you can only come to God through the blood of Jesus Christ shed on Calvary. And that's what he's saying about with God, everything is possible. Since he's the one who's going to get you to heaven, not what you have, not what you've done, not what you gave. But when it comes to salvation, the ground is leveled at the foot of Calvary. And that's what Jesus is saying here. With God, everything is possible. I've had the great privilege, I had the great joy of seeing men and women of wealth, when they come to Jesus Christ, they consecrate their wealth to the glory of God. I have seen it too many times to doubt it. You see, that's what Jesus is talking about. Their wealth did not get them their salvation, but salvation got them to consecrate their wealth for the glory of Jesus. When Jesus talked about an eye of a needle, he was talking about a needle. And he was talking about a camel. That's why it's so funny. You see, on the surface, and that's why I tell you over and over, and I know some of you probably get sick of me saying, it has nothing to do with what you have. It's absolutely false understanding of what Jesus is saying. Jesus was not singling out the rich as being inherently far from the kingdom of God. No, no, no, no, no, far from it. He is saying that when it comes to salvation, by faith alone, money gives a person no added advantage to their salvation whatsoever. He is saying that when it comes to salvation by grace alone, wealth does not give you a leg up. I have seen with those eyes, as I traveled the globe, people may not have much of what we call wealth, and yet they had other idols in their lives. All kinds of idols that is keeping them from coming to Jesus Christ and receiving the gift of forgiveness and the gift of grace. I've seen it. I've seen it too many times. While others who have been blessed of God financially, when they came to Christ in humility, they said, Lord, everything I have, I give to you. I've seen it. I've seen believers who work hard, work diligently, and think creatively of how to give away more of my resources for the glory of Jesus. Beloved, the question is this, as I'm getting ready to close, the question is this. Is there something in your life that is keeping you from coming to Christ and receiving eternal life? Free gift of God, forgiveness. What is it? You see, it doesn't have to be wealth. It could be pride, yes? It could be a relationship that's unwholesome. It could be a lifestyle that is not glorifying to God. Whatever it may be, only you and God know what that idol that is keeping you from eternal life is. And the ultimate question, as you walk out of this place, the ultimate question that I pray that you, that will ring in your ears, will ring in your mind for the days to come, are you willing to give it up? Or are you going to keep allowing it to hinder you from inheriting eternal life?
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4: 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Perhaps Dr. Erwin Lutzer's Running to Win is one of those favorites. Well, we'll be joining him up next as he teaches us from Romans 8.
5: Let us run with endurance the race that is set before us, looking to Jesus, the founder and perfecter of our faith. Think life's tough for you? Just wait. Think you've always gotten the short end of life's stick? Just wait. As a member of the body of Christ, your inheritance is earning interest right now in the Bank of Heaven, and one day you'll make a withdrawal. From the Moody Church in Chicago, this is Running to Win with Dr. Erwin Lutzer, whose clear teaching helps us make it across the finish line. Today we continue a series from Romans chapter 8 on the blessings we've been given as children of an awesome God. And one of those blessings is this: you will sit next to the King.
6: So what Paul is talking about is here is the fact that God adopts us and he accepts us as sons and as daughters of his, with all rights, privileges, joys, and happiness associated with those privileges and with that honor. We receive the Father's name. We receive the Father's friendship. We receive the Father's wealth. You remember that song that we used to sing when we were younger? My father is rich in houses and land. He holdeth the wealth of the world in his hands, of rubies and diamonds, of silver and gold. He has wealth untold. I'm a child of the King. We really do inherit everything that God has. I'm not making this up. I'll give you some verses in a moment that will show you that this is true. And we inherit, of course, also the Father's sense of security. It says when we get to the holy city, behold, the tabernacle of God is with men, and he will dwell with them and walk with them, and God himself shall be their God, and they shall dwell with him forever and ever. We know a little bit about that on earth, but our relationship with God is oftentimes clouded. It's often unclear. Sin gets in the mix. Just imagine the total clarity, the complete clarity of our consciences and our hearts purified by God in His presence, enjoying Him. So, what we really have is the Father who adopts us, who says to us, "You are mine, you are mine." New identity, new obligations. So notice that the Holy Spirit is involved. The Spirit leads us. It is the Father who adopts us. And then, as if that isn't enough, the Son crowns us. Crowns us. I have to look at this again. This, of course, is right there in the middle of verse 14. I'll begin, though, with 15. "For you did not receive the spirit of slavery to fall back into fear, but you have received the spirit of adoption as sons, by whom we cry, Abba, Father. The Spirit Himself bears witness with our spirit that we are the children of God, and if children, then heirs. Heirs of God, fellow heirs with Christ, provided we suffer with Him in order that we may be glorified with Him." Heirs of God, joint heirs, fellow heirs with Jesus Christ, sitting on His throne, as we'll see in just a moment. When it says that we are heirs of God, what does that mean? Well, as I already emphasized, that could mean that we get to own everything that God owns. You remember in the story of the prodigal son, the boy who stayed home, the elder brother, who, by the way, is really the point of the whole story. You remember how angry he was because he didn't have an animal to make fun and merry with his friends. And you remember what the father says, "Son, why are you thinking of me that I am so stingy? All that I have is thine. If you want to have a calf that you might have a party with your friends, don't you understand? Look at all those calves. You know, they are yours. Enjoy them." And by the way, that's a picture of us. We keep throwing up to God, "God, would you bless here? Would you bless here? Bless here?" And all the angels in heaven are sorting our prayers, and they've got waste baskets filled with them. All kinds of blessings that God says, "I've given you." Our prayer should be much more sprinkled with thanksgiving and praise and faith than simply asking, asking, asking, asking. So one of the meanings of to be an heir of God is to receive all that God has. But it's even getting gooder than that. Are you ready for this? I don't know if you are. You're so silent. I hope it's because all of this truth is just being absorbed into your soul. Are you listening, Pastor Hertzberg? Just want to check. His Bible's open, his wife's beside him, and his eyes are on me. That's a good example to everyone. There's another way that the Greek text could be interpreted. It is not just that we inherit all that God has, but that we inherit God Himself. We inherit God Himself. Heirs of God, we get God. And I don't think that we have to choose between those two interpretations, because I think obviously, scripturally, both of them are true. Psalm 16, "The Lord is the portion of my inheritance." He is the portion of my inheritance. I get God. What does it say in Psalm 73? "Whom have I in heaven but thee, and there's none upon the earth that I desire beside thee. My flesh and my heart faileth, but God is the strength of my heart and my portion, forever." You read the Psalms and you discover that God is our portion. God, not just everything that He owns and everything that He created. And you know what's interesting? When you have to share an inheritance with somebody, you have to split it up. Let's suppose, for example, that somebody died and you were Bertie's relative that I began speaking about, and you've got $1 million, and usually if there are $1 million, there are 2 million relatives, by the way. That's just out there somewhere. But let us suppose that there was $1 million and it needed to be divided among four children or four nephews and nieces, whatever. Well, you know, each of them, you then would get $250,000. You'd have to split it up. I believe that when it comes to our spiritual inheritance, we don't have to split it up. You get all of heaven. You get all of God. And the other believer who's trusted Christ, he or she also gets all of God. You don't have to get 100 millionth of heaven. You get the whole thing. Isn't that wonderful? So the Bible says that the Son crowns us because of our inheritance. Notice, we become heirs of God and joint heirs or fellow heirs with Jesus. Now, I want you to visualize this. Jesus is opening up the last will and testament of the universe. He's opening it up, and there it is. In fact, the book of Revelation says that he's the only one who can open the book, which is really the whole history and the testament of the universe. And he opens it, and your name appears. You know, the Bible says that there is a book of life, and your name, if you're a believer, was in it from before the foundation of the world. Wow. So anyway, your name is there next to Jesus. And then Jesus says, not only that, but you get to sit on my throne also. You say, well, now you are making it up. No, I'm not. Thank you for that vote of confidence. Revelation 3:21. He who overcomes, to him shall I grant to sit with me on my throne, even as I overcame and sat on my Father's throne. If you're following it, we get to sit on the throne of God. And if you aren't blessed by that, you are walking in disobedience, or you've never known the Father. You can't say Abba, Father. That ought to cause us such pause that we ought to just stop here and say, let me think about that for a while. He who overcomes, I will grant to sit with me on my throne as I overcame. Now, you've heard me say before, I've never yet met a Christian who didn't want to be an overcomer. But I've met tons of Christians who want absolutely nothing to overcome. The minute God gives them something to overcome, they complain. And they keep saying, God, get it out of the way, get it out of the way, get it out of the way. And God says, don't you want to be an overcomer? I'm going to give you a thorn in the flesh. I'm going to give you a problem. I'm going to give you something that's going to be difficult to overcome, because I want you to be an overcomer. We say, oh God, please, let me sit on the throne, but please, isn't there an easier way that I can get there? So Jesus gives us his name, he gives us his throne. And here, are you ready for this? Right sitting up here, there's a couple here with their Bibles open. They are as eager as anyone can possibly be. Thank you for coming here today. Are you that eager to hear the next thing I'm going to say? You ready? His name, praise God. His name, his throne, and his glory. His glory. It's hinted at here. It says, provided that we suffer with him, because the assumption is that if you really walk with God, you are going to suffer. I'm in verse 17, in order that we may be glorified with him. And what did Jesus say in John 17? Unbelievable. And the glory which thou hast given me, I have given them. You say, well, the New Agers then must be right. We are really God. No, nothing could be more heretical, more untrue, more unrealistic, and more silly. I tell you, God, you have to get a different concept of God. God has this absolute delight in taking people who give him evil, and he found a way to do it. He found a way to take people who give him evil and do them good. It's called grace. And God loves to take people from the pit and say, come with me to the palace. He loves to take people out of the mud and say, walk with me on marble. He loves to do that. That's grace. Yes, my friend, thank God for grace. But I need to emphasize this. We need to accept God's grace. You need to be willing to admit to your sin, your desperate need. Acknowledge the fact that you cannot save yourself. You come helplessly, but you come to God through Jesus Christ. And that's the message that we hear at Running to Win. desire to see spread around the world.
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4: 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Our host, Esther Sisulu, examines how relying on God leads to victory. And we'll learn these lessons from chapter 17 through to 20 of 2 Chronicles. The reality is, friend, with God, every battle leads to triumph. So don't miss out on this powerful message on Mission 66. If you missed out on the morning broadcast at 6:30, you can listen in later on today at 6 o'clock. Bernie Diamond joining us now in Fresh as he shares a message about conducting your affairs with justice. 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
9: Is it just me, or is the whole world becoming more cutthroat? I mean, how often do you see large lending institutions portray themselves with warm, fluffy, family-oriented images in their advertising just to attract new customers? But then, the first time someone's struggling to make their repayments, they sell their house from underneath them. And hey, it's not just the banks. Hi, I'm Bernie Diamond and welcome again to Fresh. Okay, a hypothetical. Let's imagine a cutthroat industry, say tech finance, where everyone's playing the angles. Interest rates are dynamic, contracts are airtight, and the fine print is where the real profits lie. But there's one firm that operates differently, quietly. Doesn't spike rates on vulnerable clients, doesn't squeeze the little guy. Instead, it offers fair terms, extends grace, eats the occasional loss, builds trust. The other guys laugh and say, "Ah, nice guys finish bankrupt." Then comes the crash. Markets nosedive, credit dries up, clients default, and the sharks? They panic. Everyone's out for themselves, suing, ghosting, collapsing. But here's the twist. That one firm, the one that showed mercy, it's the one clients run towards, because in the dark, people remember who has the light. Psalm 112, verses 4 and 5. Even in darkness, light dawns for the upright, for those who are gracious and compassionate and righteous. Good will come to those who are generous and lend freely, who conduct their affairs with justice. Sure, sometimes things are tough, and the temptation always is to play things to your own advantage, to tell the odd white lie, to be economical with the truth, with the intention to deceive. Why not? Who's going to notice? But whatever your space, whatever your gig happens to be, conduct your affairs with justice, because good will come to those who are generous and lend freely. That's God's word, fresh for you today. Man, there is such power in the Word of God, power to change lives, power to change your life.

0: Hello, friends. I'm going to be down to earth and practical today in an attempt to encourage those women who are what I call downcast in their own eyes, dispirited because they feel that there's just nothing that they can do. Sometimes this kind of despondency takes over when one person begins to compare herself with another. She sees someone else who is all go ahead and can tackle seemingly everything without a blink of her eyelids, as it were. One of those very capable kind of people who sometimes, by their very manner, can make another feel useless. And of course, that should never be. But the fact remains, it does happen at times. There is the one who can speak when she is asked to and is never at a loss. She appears to be as cool as a cucumber, not a trace of nervousness about her. She can stand up and read or pray when she's asked to, lead like she has done it all her life, and perhaps she has, and it seems there is nothing that she cannot rise to when occasion demands it. Well, that is all very good for that particular woman, but the poor looker on feels despairing just because she cannot emulate her. Because there is a battle of comparisons going on within her, she sinks, becomes thoroughly downcast, and is ready to give up. What so often happens is that the one who thinks of herself as being inferior forgets that she is not called by the same name as the other person. And to speak frankly, I would say that God never meant you to be a copy of her. That being the case, why let someone else be your guide? The Lord never intended you to ape at being somebody else. Your calling in life is not to be like Mrs. So-and-so, but like Jesus, living for him in the way he chooses. However lowly your place in life may happen to be, and however lacking in talents you may be, your calling is still a high one in the sight of God. Don't demean it by wishing that you are able to do what the other person can. Instead of comparing and being downhearted about yourself and your lack of abilities, find your satisfaction in doing just what the Lord himself expects of you. It could easily be that the person who is undaunted in the public eye, the one who can fulfill any request made of her, could be frustrated were she asked to do something that only you can do. Maybe if she were asked to get down beside someone else in need and dispense comfort to that one, she just couldn't do it. I have heard of many people who shine on the platforms of life, and they say that they feel utterly inadequate when it comes to dealing with individuals. Just as one star differs from another in glory, and what myriads there are of them, created by God, so do we vary, but the Lord has a purpose for each one of us. He never meant us to shine alike. Not a single one of us should ever yield to the suggestion that because we can't do certain things, then we are no good. It is hopeless, we know, to try and fit a square peg into a round hole, and the same thing is true for us when we attempt to ape others for satisfaction. It is hopeless. We must needs learn to leave the measure of acceptable service with the Lord. I'll guarantee that there are lots of people listening to me just now who can do things that I cannot, but it certainly won't help me to do my job if I let that worry me. Because you can't do mine, don't let that bother you either. It's a waste of time and energy. What matters most is that we both glorify the Lord by the work that he has given us to do. I know people who play the piano very well, but mention an organ to them and they at once shake their heads. There are those who can bake and turn out all kinds of delicious meals, but ask them to paint a picture and that's a different story. There are those equally capable people who can tell you what you should be doing in case of illness, but they haven't an idea in the world as to how to go about caring for the individual who is sick. Instructions are one thing, and, well, nursing is quite another. I can do all kinds of knitting, but don't put a crochet pattern into my hand and expect me to follow it. Oh, I know the stitches all right, but crochet is not in my line. Yes, there are those who shine in the public eye, but they simply could not do the one job that you can. Maybe you need to think about this side of things for a bit so as to get your own mind at ease and to be satisfied instead of being downcast when you think of the capabilities that others have. I have to go shopping to buy my clothes, while I look around and see others so capable with their scissors and a sewing machine that they can make their own. No, you see, we are not alike and were never intended to be. Dear downcast friend, take heart. There is always something that only you can do. I have read of a young minister who lost heart when it seemed everything had gone against him, trial after trial, and the death of his wife seemed to be the last straw. He was broken and defeated. Then one day he listened to someone speaking over the radio, and he decided to go and see this man, as he felt that this was one person who could help him. He was given a very cordial welcome by the radio speaker, and they spent some hours together. And when he left, there was a new light in his eyes. "What a man he is," he said. "When I went into his office, all the stars had fallen out of my skies. But one by one, he put them back again." That speaker happened to be the person who was able to get down alongside another and share his burdens and lead him back to the Lord so that the stars were shining once more. That bit of ministry, so fruitful, took place inside the doors of home. If you are depressed and bemoaning the fact that you can't be like others, perhaps the Lord has a special job for you in helping to put the stars of encouragement back into the life of another one who is distressed. A high calling indeed. It does not call for limelight, but it calls for sympathy and understanding. Don't lose out. Cease comparing. Do what you can, and honour the Lord who will lift you up. Now turn to Philippians chapter 4 and verse 13 and read there, "I can do all things through Christ which strengthens me." He will for the things that he wants you to do. Bye-bye for now, and God bless you.
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2: 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She said that when I was listening to your program about teaching children, she was listening too."
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3: When you start understanding what God has done for you, when you are clearly understanding how much He's forgiven you, you would not stop praising. You would not say, oh, we've gone 20 minutes, oh, that's so long. You would say, keep it going. I want to worship Him. Come on. I'm just getting warmed up because God has been so good.

0: 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I'm Wayne Shepherd. Well, this week we've been at the start of a new series called Amplify, where we're learning how to turn up the voice and presence of God in our lives. 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
1: My wife is very afraid of heights. She does not like heights at all. If we go to a place where there's a balcony, she'll stay near the window at the back, but will not get close to the edge. I, on the other hand, have almost no fear of heights. And I remember recently we were at a place where there was a long, long cliff, and down at the bottom there was a beautiful ocean, but it was hundreds of feet down. And I said, wow, this is a beautiful view. And I said, come here. And she said, no, it's good from here. I kind of see it. And many of us are that way. We want to get close, but we're afraid, what's God going to ask of us? What's God going to do? If I get too close to God, is there going to be expectation on my life? Is there something that he's going to do in my life that I'm not going to be happy with? And so David both desired the presence of God, but David was afraid of the presence of God at the same time. And so he said, I want to take the ark, and let's take it to the house of Obed-Edom. And the Bible says that the ark of the Lord remained at the house of Obed-Edom the Gittite for 3 months. Now, I think that David kept watching to see if Obed's kids were going to die, or if he was going to be struck by lightning, or something bad was going to happen to Obed's life. And so he kept getting reports, is anything bad with Obed? But here's the thing. If you make room for the presence of God in your life the right way, the presence of God generates blessing. And so David started getting reports. Guess what? Obed's house is doing great. Man, it looks like his kids are getting stronger by the day. They're not even taking whey protein and they're getting muscular, his boys. His wheat fields are growing stronger than any others. His cows are getting fatter than any others. I mean, his house is full of joy. There seems to be a brightness about it. There seems to be something has changed in Obed-Edom's house. It seems like everything he does prospers. His negotiations are doing well. His farm is increasing. His wife is happy. His kids are doing well in school. They're getting better grades than they've ever gotten before. I mean, something has happened at Obed-Edom's house, the favor of God. You see, when you welcome the presence of God, it starts to change how your household is. And so David wanted the blessing of God, and sometimes that's what draws us to God. You know, there's some certain people that look at your life and they want what you have, but they don't want the God you have. They just want the repercussions of the God that you have, but not the relationship with God. How many of you know that? Someone may be around you and, you know, since you've come to Jesus, God has turned your marriage around and you guys are doing well. And they ask you, hey, you know, I love how your marriage is. How do you do it? And you start saying, well, you know, before I came to Christ, I came to Christ. He's turned me around. No, don't talk to me about Jesus and Christ, but I want to talk to you about your marriage. And you say, well, you know, since I came to Christ, I've learned how to forget. No, I don't want to hear about Christ. I want to hear about your marriage. What they don't understand is that the overflow of our relationship with God affects every area of our life, and you can't get the blessing without getting the Jesus. They come hand in hand. And so David started watching the house of Obed-Edom, and for 3 months, and it says, and the Lord blessed him and his entire household. So finally, David, after seeing the blessing, said, hey, I want the presence of God in my house. And I was thinking about that for a minute, and I was asking myself, well, how do we really make room for the presence of God in our house? Well, I believe that you make room for the presence of God in your house by making your house a place that welcomes His presence. I think there's simple things that you can do to acknowledge that this household belongs to God. Like, how about bowing your head before you eat a meal and saying, Lord, thank you that this comes from you, and we dedicate this meal to you because you are the provider of all things. What would happen if you started bowing your knee every night before you go to bed, and you would just say, thank you, Lord, that you've given me breath and that I can praise you in my house. I thank you that you are Lord. What would happen if your kids are still at home, if before you went to bed, you would just go into the room and lay your hand on their head and you would just pray over them, blessing and goodness in their life? What would happen if you started welcoming the presence of God in the morning in your house and say, thank you, God, that this house belongs to you. Thank you. Let's fill this house with praise. And you put on some praise music throughout the day in your house so you could... So this house would have some praise and worship happening there. What would happen if you decided, you know, I'm not going to let anything in my house that I wouldn't allow in church? Oh. I know some of you think that when you come to church, it's the house of God. And so when you slip in the foyer and you slip a little bit and a cuss word comes out, you're like, sorry, I'm in God's house. But what if you realized that your house is God's house? What if as you flip through the channels, you realize that whatever you let come into the airwaves of your house, you're letting come into the house of God, and so you would flip the channel next time you see, you'd flip out of that channel next time you see a Victoria's Secrets commercial with your boys there. You'd flip out of that channel. What would happen if you started saying, hey, this is God's house, and we want this house to be like the house of God because God is ruling in this place? You see, Jesus said that when he left, he would send the Holy Spirit, the third person of the Godhead. When you invite Christ to come into your heart and life, he comes into your body via the Holy Spirit. So you now become a carrier of the presence of God. Wherever you go, you take the presence of God. You say, well, Pastor, where does God live on earth? If you are a believer, he lives at your address. Because you've brought the presence of God there. And so you need to make room for the presence of God. I think when we make room for the presence of God, he becomes a blessing to us. When we don't make room for the presence of God can be a dangerous thing in our lives. Number three, don't touch what belongs to God. Make room for the presence of God. Number three, carry his presence with the handles of praise. It tells us, so David went to the house of Obed-Edom to bring the ark up from the house of Obed-Edom to the city of David with rejoicing. When those who were carrying the ark of the Lord had taken six steps, he sacrificed a bull and a fattened calf. Wearing his linen ephod, David was dancing before the Lord with all of his might, while he and all the Israel was bringing up the ark of the Lord with shouts and the sound of trumpets. So David decided, this time I'm not going to bring the presence of God on carts like we did the first time. The carts were how the secular Philistines carried the ark of the covenant. God wanted the Ark of the Covenant to travel on the shoulders of praising people. You see, the Philistines had carried the Ark like they carried a lot of things. It was convenient, but it wasn't God's way. How many of you know sometimes you can try to pursue the right purpose but not do it God's way? And if you don't do it God's way, it backfires on you. You say, well, Pastor, I want to be married. I want to be married. I'm glad you want to be married. That's a good thing. He who desires a wife desires a good thing, but you got to do it God's way too. Because you can desire a good thing and do it the wrong way and it can backfire on you. Hello? And so, the good thing is he wanted to carry the presence of God. The bad thing is they were carrying the presence of God the wrong way. And so he decided, this time I'm going to do it God's way. The presence of God travels best on the shoulders of praising people. The Levites were called to be the singers and the worshipers. They were not to touch the ark. They were to put poles in between and carry the poles on their shoulders while they worshiped and praised God. Listen to me. I believe that A.W. Tozer said that without worship, we go about miserable. Manly Beasley said, a glimpse of God will save you, but to gaze at him will sanctify you. Jack Hayford said, worship changes the worshiper into the image of the one who is being worshiped. I want you to know that if you want the presence of God to follow you, to be with you, if you want the presence of God in your household, if you want the presence of God throughout the week, then you have to learn the atmosphere and the culture of praise, because God travels best on the shoulders of praising people. Amen? You know, Pastor, I just don't feel the presence of God with you. If you want the presence of God in your household, if you want the presence of God throughout the week, then you have to learn the atmosphere and the culture of praise, because God travels best on the shoulders of praising people. Amen? You know, Pastor, I just don't feel the presence of God that much. Well, if I were God,

0: and why this and why that, and life is tough and difficult and moaning and groaning. But when you start turning around and saying, you know, my day may not be going good, but praise God that He's on the throne, that He's in control, that He's almighty. I thank You, Lord, that You've given breath in my spirit. I thank You, Father, that my job may not be the best in the world, but You are the best in the world. I thank You that I may my paycheck may not be the highest right now, but I thank You that I serve a God who owns the cattle on a thousand hills and who has all power over all things. I thank You, Lord, that I may not be feeling that great today, but I thank God that I serve a healer who is able to heal me. I thank You that I serve a God who's given me a destiny and power. And I thank God. When you start praising God, there's something about the culture of praise that invites the presence of God in a fresh, new, powerful way to land in that place and to say, yes, I'm at home in this place now. You know, we can make someone feel at home, or we can make someone feel like they're not welcomed. How about it? Have you ever been traveling somewhere and you're in a different country and they're speaking a different language that you don't understand, and then you hear some people speaking English and eating hamburgers, and you're like, yeah, hello, Americans. Why? Because they're speaking your language. They understand you. And immediately you're drawn to them because you feel like, hey, here's some people like me that talk like me, that I understand the culture and the language that they're speaking. Why? Because it's familiar to you. The language of heaven, the language of the Spirit of God, is the language of faith and praise. When there is faith, acknowledging that He is there. When there's worship and praise, acknowledging that the King of Heaven is there. There's something about the language of gratitude and praise and thanksgiving and faith that allows God's presence to come in a powerful, supernatural way. And let me tell you something. When you understand the bigger picture, you become a worshiper. When you start understanding what God has done for you, when you are clearly understanding how much He's forgiven you, clearly what He's given you, clearly what your destiny is, you would not stop praising. You would not say, oh, we've gone 20 minutes. Oh, that's so long. You would say, keep it going. I still want to praise. Keep it going. I want to worship Him. Come on. I've just started. I'm just getting warmed up because God has been so good.
1: 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And this is just the beginning. 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So get started today at boldsteps.org. Now let's continue with the final part of today's message titled, Taking the Presence of God with Us. Here again is Mark Job.
0: So David started worshiping and brought the presence of God with worship and praise. And then lastly, number 4. And this is really, really important. If you're going to bring the presence of God, focus your praise on the audience of one. It tells us in verse 16 that as the ark of the Lord with 30,000 people made its way into Jerusalem, that David's wife, Michal, daughter of Saul, was watching him from a window. Now I want to know why she wasn't down there.

0: worshiping, first of all, but that's another story. She was in the window of observation. She wasn't worshiping God. She was just watching others worship. You know, some of you, you've taken the position of a critic, not a participant. You've allowed the enemy to put you in a place of you're in the window watching others worship and telling them how wrong they do it. But you're not worshiping yourself. Oh man, I'm talking to someone here. Oh, we've all been there. Have you ever found yourself in the window? You're watching. You should have done it like this. That's a wrong way. Hey, when you're worshiping yourself, you don't have a lot of room to watch others. But when you're not worshiping and you're not living, it's easy to be a critic. It's easy to stand there and point out what other people are doing instead of saying, you know, I didn't even know how you were worshiping because I was so enthralled in worship myself. I wasn't even watching you. I was just worshiping. But she got into the critic's window. Oh, you've been in the critic's window before, or you've been subject to the critic's window before. Someone at work that doesn't live for God at all but knows that you're a Christian. Oh, if you went to see that movie, I thought you were a Christian. Oh, you said that word, I thought you were a believer. Aren't you one of those born-agains? You have a run-in with someone. Oh, you're supposed to be a Christian. Aren't Christians supposed to have not run-ins? So you got mad? Are you having the right attitude? And they become like the fourth person to the Holy Spirit. They're not even worshiping. They're not even following. They're in the critic's window telling you how to live like a Christian when they're not even a Christian. This woman, David's wife, was watching him worship. And let me tell you something about worship. Worship is humbling. There's no way of worshiping God without putting yourself down. Because worship is acknowledging that there's someone in the room that's much more important than you are. Worship is saying, I'm very little compared to who's in this room. Worship means that we prostrate ourselves before God. It means that we acknowledge that we are nothing before His presence. It acknowledges that He deserves the fruit of our lips and the expression of our bodies and the worth and the attention above anyone else. Pride is the enemy of worship and praise. And so look what happens. So David's wife watches him from the window. And it says, and when she saw David leaping and dancing before the Lord, she despised him in her heart. She saw David leaping and dancing. He took off his kingly robes and he was worshiping with everybody else. Because let me tell you, in worship, there is no president or vice president. There is no king or queen. There are only sinners saved by grace. We are all in the same playing field. When we're worshiping God, there is no regalia. There is no positions. When we're worshiping God, we are all leveled before the Almighty Sovereign God of the universe. No one lifts our heads to Him because we are all the same. And so David acknowledged that as a king, he would worship God with all of his might. And his wife looked down upon him and she thought, you're embarrassing yourself. The Bible says that he was leaping and dancing before the Lord. And she thought to herself, hey, that's not kingly. You're leaping and dancing like all these other guys leaping and dancing. You're embarrassing yourself. And David responded to her when he got back home. It says in verse 20, when David returned home to bless his household, Michal, daughter of Saul, came to meet him and said, how the king of Israel has distinguished himself today, going around half naked in full view of these slave girls as any vulgar fellow would do. And I love David's response. David says it was before the Lord. It was before the Lord. Do you know that your worship is before the Lord? You're not performing for anybody else. It's before the Lord. I worship God because He deserves my worship. And then David says, and I will become even more undignified than this. You thought that was bad. You just wait and see. I'm going to worship God with greater abandon. I don't care what people think about me. I don't care if I look dignified or proper or not. I'm going to worship God the way He deserves to be worshiped, because it's not for others to see how dignified I am. It's about the King of Kings and the Lord of Lords. It's about His glory and His honor and His fame. And if people think I'm a foolish, then I'm foolish for God. If people think that I'm a fool, may I be a fool for God. But I will give myself fully to the worship and praise of the King of Kings and Lord of Lords. I will be even more undignified than this. And let me tell you, there are times when I have felt undignified in worship. The pride in me says, you know, keep it together. What are people going to think? You're a leader. But the heart in me says, no, I don't care. If I bow down, if I cry, if I raise my hands, if I dance out of rhythm, it doesn't matter. Because I will worship God with my full heart and my whole mind and my whole spirit. You know, some of you are still in the critic's window. You're still kind of bound by, well, what are people going to think? Well, what are people going to say? You know, I have people that are bound by fear and anger. What Josiah talked about last week, by shame. And you come in here and you feel like, look who I am, where I've been, and what I've done. How could I worship God? And I want to say to you, look at who you are, where you've been, and what you've done, and how much God has forgiven you. If anybody should be worshiping, it should be you.
1: There you go. And maybe you feel that same way. Maybe you feel constrained in your worship. And I want to challenge you, next time you open the Word or put on a praise song or in church, remember the words of David, and I will be even more undignified than this. Because what David was saying is, this is not for the audience around me. I'm not too dignified to worship God. And so I'm going to express my worship freely to the one who has freely given me His forgiveness. So I want to pray for you if you feel oftentimes either shame, guilt, restraint, a critical spirit as you're worshiping. I want to pray that God would free you up to worship God with greater freedom and greater enjoyment. Father, I pray for that person that is attacked by the enemy, is lied to about their identity and their position, that is beat down in shame by their own thoughts, or is restrained by guilt or a sense of unworthiness. I pray, Father, that we would worship You in spirit and in truth. I pray for a new freedom in worship. I pray for a new liberty of expression. I pray, Father, that we would be focused on the audience of one. And I ask this in Jesus' name. Amen.
2: Amen. Thank you, Mark. That's our Bible teacher, Mark Job, here on Bold Steps, wrapping up a message titled, Taking the Presence of God with Us. Mark, coming up tomorrow, we start a brand new message titled, Staying Strong When Life Wears You Down.
1: Yeah, that's right, Wayne. And there's a lot of worn down people right now.
2: Yeah.
1: You know, it's like that tire that keeps losing a little bit air and then wakes up one day and it's flat. So what do you do when you're just tired, when it's hard to keep going, when life has worn you down? We're going to talk specifically to that topic tomorrow.
2: You'll hear a timely and encouraging word from 2 Timothy chapter 1. So don't miss it. Tuesday, here on Bold Steps with Mark Jobe. I'm Wayne Shepherd. Thanks for listening. Bold Steps is a production of Moody Radio, a ministry of Moody Bible Institute.
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6: It's so encouraging to hear of lives changed by the truth of God's word. 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And so when we can do our part as the body of Christ to declare the goodness, to declare the good news of Jesus Christ, it is an absolute privilege. And then to hear people share how they have been changed, it is absolutely heartwarming. May God be glorified in all that we do here on TWR Pure Talk. Well, let's now turn to Romans 12, verses 1 to 2. 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
7: In a culture that prioritizes personal power, submission is seen as weak. But submitting to the Holy Spirit is actually the key to living a dynamic life. Today on Turning Point, Dr. David Jeremiah continues his series on the Holy Spirit by examining the power of submission and why it benefits every believer. To introduce the conclusion of his important message, The Filling of the Spirit, here's David.
8: Well, over the weekend, we have taken a little pause from our discussion of what it means to be filled by the Spirit, but we'll pick it up again today on this edition of Turning Point. In the meantime, my sister called me and told me she's reading the book, The Holy Spirit You May Not Know, and she encouraged me a great deal. I would encourage you to get that book as well, because it's the resource for the month of June, and we can make this book available to you for a gift of any size during this month. And when you get the book, you will have everything we talk about in this series, plus a bunch of stuff we don't have time for, and all of the facts and figures that go behind every message that will help you understand what it means to walk in the Spirit. We're going to talk about all of these things going forward. In just a moment, we'll be dealing with part two of The Filling of the Spirit. Men and women, I want you to know that Turning Point comes with a lot of things to help you, one of which we talk about periodically, and that is our magazine. Our magazine comes every month, and it's filled with truth to help you in your walk with the Lord and to draw you closer to Him. 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Every day, Monday through Friday, there's a devotional column, one for each of the weekends, and articles to help you grow in your faith. They're all practical, motivational, helpful articles, and it's beautifully designed just for you. It comes in the mail, and you can have yours for the asking if you'll just take the moment to say, please send me the next edition of the magazine. We will happily do it, and you will receive it as soon as it comes off the press. We're so thankful for the privilege of extending this ministry to you. But you have to ask. I hope you will. Here's part two of The Filling of the Spirit. Paul compares being filled with the Spirit to being filled with alcohol. When someone drinks, the alcohol comes from the outside and starts to control them on the inside. But when you let the Holy Spirit have access to your heart, your mind, and your life, He begins to guide and strengthen and empower you from the inside out. And then the last thing about this is that it's in the present tense. That means you don't just get filled once. Actually, the text really says, keep on being filled with the Holy Spirit. All of us know there are times when we just settle into doing our own thing, whether we like to admit it or not. But if you want to have victory in your Christian life, you need to let the Spirit of God tell you what to do. You say, well, how does that work, Pastor? How does the Spirit of God tell me what to do? First of all, I believe the Spirit of God speaks to us inwardly. The Bible says one of His goals is to convict us. Have you ever noticed that you're walking along doing your own thing and something comes along and you yield to it and you feel very uncomfortable about it? That's the Spirit of God in you saying, you're going down the wrong road. The same thing happens when something good approaches and you know you're doing the right thing. The Spirit of God speaks to you. But most of all, the Spirit of God speaks to us through the Bible. The Bible is God's written word, and when we read that, two things happen. We have the inspiration of the Spirit in the writing of the Bible, and we have the Holy Spirit living within us, helping us to understand what the Bible says. I remember hearing a guy said, you know, I never could understand the Bible, then I got saved, and in the meantime, I discovered somebody rewrote it. No, they didn't rewrite the Bible. You just got the interpreter on the inside, and he's helping you understand. The Bible says, the natural man does not understand the things of the Spirit, for they're spiritually discerned. That means if you don't have the Holy Spirit because you're not a Christian, you can read the Bible until your eyes fall out, and it won't make any difference in your life. More and more as I grow in the Lord, I understand that being filled with the Spirit is an ongoing process. Sometimes, as I'm reading and studying the Bible, the Spirit of God will reveal something to me, some area of my life or ministry that isn't under His control, and He brings it to mind. He does. And I have to either yield that to Him or I have to deny it and go on doing my own thing. We should never imagine that being filled is a once-for-all deal that you can nail down at some Bible camp and throw a chunk of wood on the bonfire and it's all settled. Being filled is a continuous thing. Every day you seek the Lord and you wake up in the morning and say, Spirit of God, control my life today. I want to be a Spirit-led, Spirit-filled person on this day. Now, what are the conditions for this gracious act? What do we have to do? How do we go about this? How do I become a Spirit-filled Christian? First of all, you have to desire to be filled with the Spirit. If you have no desire for the Spirit of God to fill you and control you, guess what? It won't happen. John 7, Jesus says, if anyone thirsts, let him come to me and drink. And then he tells us later in the verse that that verse is about the Holy Spirit. In the Beatitudes in the New Testament, there's a verse that says, blessed are those who hunger and thirst after righteousness. And what that means is, if you're a Christian, do you ever have this feeling that there should be something else going on in your life beside what's going on right now? You want something more, something different, something more aligned with what God's will is, and you know in your heart you're not walking the straight and narrow, you're living on the fringe areas. If that doesn't bother you, and if you don't have a desire for there to be something more in your life, you're never going to be filled with the Spirit of God, because He doesn't come where He's not wanted. He's not going to come into your life and take control unless you ask Him to, unless you desire for that to happen. Are you thirsty? Maybe a little desperate for a closer walk with God? You say, well, that makes me feel like something's wrong. Let me tell you something. The Bible says you're blessed if you hunger after righteousness. It doesn't say you're blessed if you're righteous, although that's true. It says you're blessed if you hunger and thirst for righteousness. Do you have a desire for more of God, more of His will, more of His person? You're a candidate for the Holy Spirit's filling. That's what the Scripture says. Some people have told me, Pastor, I wish I could get to the place in my Christian life where I could just be happy. Jesus says you will be blessed if you hunger and thirst after righteousness. The word blessed is the word happy. Happy is the one who hungers and thirsts after righteousness. Don't deny that in your life. Don't push that away. Don't say, what's wrong with me? I just keep wanting more of God. If that's true of you, the Bible says you're a candidate for the Holy Spirit's infilling. Then you have to denounce sin in your life. Let me tell you something. The Holy Spirit will not cohabit a life that is filled with willful sin. If you're living in habits that are not honoring to the Lord, the Holy Spirit's not going to move in next to that. His first name is holy. And he's going to want to be in a place where holiness is true. Paul explained it like this. He said, since we have these promises, dear friends, let us purify ourselves from everything that contaminates the body and spirit, perfecting holiness out of reverence for God. When we come to be filled with the Holy Spirit, first of all, we have to want to be, we have to desire it, and secondly, we have to be willing to deal with the things in our life that are not pleasing to the Lord. I'll tell you something I've learned. You say, well, I don't know if there are things like that in my life. If you ask the Lord to reveal them to you, he flat out will do it. You won't have to ask him a number of times. You won't have to say, oh, Lord, Lord, please show me the things that are wrong in my life. What I've discovered is if you ask him for that, he will show it to you through his word, through a sermon, through something you hear on the radio, through a conversation with, I don't know what it'll be, but he has this way of always making us aware of the things in our life that are not pleasing to him. You may be afraid to ask that question because you don't want to know the answer. That's what I discover from a lot of folks I know. Why don't you ask the Lord to show you those things in your life that are not pleasing to him? Because you already know those things in your life that are not pleasing to him. You don't need God to tell you those things. So you don't ask. The Bible says if you want to be controlled by the Spirit of God, you have to get serious about not living your life according to the old way before you were saved. You need to live your life in a new way. Denounce sin in your life. Third thing you got to do is you have to dedicate yourself fully to Christ. To be filled with the Spirit is to yield to his control. The Holy Spirit doesn't want to just be the resident of your life. He wants to be the president of your life. He wants to sit on the throne of your life. He wants to rule every day in the decisions you make, in the things you do, in the places you go. I used to pray when I'd get up in the morning, Lord, help me to take Jesus Christ with me wherever I go and be an influence for him. And then I realized that's prayer I don't have to pray because he's going with me anyway. So to be filled with the Spirit is to yield to the Spirit's control. Romans 12, 1 and 2 have been used over the years to illustrate this. And I'm not going to read it from the King James. I'm going to read it from Phillips' paraphrase because it's so good. Listen to these words. With eyes wide open to the mercies of God, I beg you, my brothers, as an act of intelligent worship, to give him your bodies as a living sacrifice, consecrated to him and acceptable by him. Don't let the world around you squeeze you into its own mold, but let God remold your minds from within so that you may prove in practice that the plan of God for you is good and it meets all of his demands and moves toward the goal of true maturity. So we say, all right, Lord, you know what I want, and my life is clean now, and I've confessed my sin. Now I'm just going to give you control in my business, in my home, in my free time, in every part of me. Lord, you've got it all. No strings attached, no clauses, no reservations. You got me. Someone has illustrated this as a house with a bunch of rooms in it. Jesus wants access to every room in your life. He wants to control. You can't lock him out of some rooms. You can't say, no, this is my thing over here, Lord. I'll take care of this. You got all the rest of it, but I got this. He wants absolute, total control. Some of you know that I went to Dallas Seminary. Dallas Seminary is a wonderful place. It was founded by a man named Lewis Sperry Chafer. I wasn't there when the school was founded. That was a long, long time ago. But I've read a lot about this man, and he was unique. He did things most people wouldn't have the courage to do, and usually it turned out pretty good. I remember reading that on one occasion in Dallas, he was asked to speak at a banquet, and there were a lot of preliminaries. a lot of music, a lot of announcements, along with various presentations and endless acknowledgments. I know what that's like. I've been in that spot. I went to a place once where they had a bunch of sponsors on the radio and they let every sponsor speak for 5 minutes. Well, this event with Lewis Berry Schaefer, it was 3 hours before he got to speak. 3 hours. He immediately endeared himself to the audience when he got up and he said, "I had prepared a somewhat lengthy message, but the hour is late. I will not detain you. Therefore, I'm just going to present a 3-point outline of the message and let the Spirit of God speak to your heart." Here's what he said. "My subject is the reasonableness of fully surrendering our lives to God. Reason number one, He is all wise and He knows better than anyone else what is best for my life. Reason number two, He's almighty and He has the power to accomplish that which is best for me. Reason number three, He loves me more than anyone else in the world loves me. Conclusion, the most logical thing a Christian can do is to surrender his life completely to God. What more can I say? What need I say more?" And with that, he sat down. He got a standing ovation, not because of the message, but because it was over. But the message was worth an ovation. God knows you better than anyone else knows you. God loves you more than anyone else loves you. And God is more powerful than anyone else could ever be, can accomplish in you what no one else can do. So why wouldn't you want to give your life over to Him and His Spirit in your heart? You have to have a desire to be filled. You have to denounce sin in your life. You have to dedicate yourself completely to the Lord. And the Bible says that when we do these things, the Holy Spirit will take control. There are two verses in the New Testament that have often intrigued me about the Holy Spirit. Maybe you've read them and wondered, what in the world does that mean? They have a lot to do with what we're talking about today, because these things can get in the way of the Spirit of God controlling your life. 1 Thessalonians 5:19 says this, "Do not quench the Holy Spirit." What in the world does that mean? It means that when the Holy Spirit's on fire in your life, don't throw cold water on what He wants you to do. Don't shut Him down. Don't put Him on hold. You quench the Holy Spirit by not doing something He tells you to do. And when you walk in the Spirit and are filled with the Spirit, you don't want to quench Him. When He tells you to do something, do it, because if you don't, you're quenching Him. You're pouring water on the influence of the Spirit in your life. That's why total obedience is required here. You don't get to pray about it. You don't give me a couple of weeks to think this over, Lord. He tells you to do something. You know it's from Him. You do it. And if you don't, you quench the Holy Spirit. The other one in the New Testament that's similar to this is in Ephesians 4:30 that says, "Do not grieve the Holy Spirit of God." How do we grieve the Holy Spirit? Well, if you're not going to walk in the Spirit, if you're not going to be filled with the Spirit, the last thing you want to do is to grieve Him or in any way to shut Him down. The Holy Spirit tells you to do something and you don't do it, you grieve Him. You do something that's dishonoring to the Lord, you grieve Him. The Holy Spirit is a living, vital person who lives within you and wants to help you live your life. Then the Scripture tells us we have to depend on the Holy Spirit daily. Walk in the Spirit, and you shall not fulfill the lust of the flesh. Man, have I got an illustration for you on this point. I've had to learn how to walk all over again in the last couple of years. I'm not there yet, but I'm getting there. What I've learned is when you walk, you put one foot out, and you have to depend on that foot to hold you while you move the other foot to get ahead of it. You have to take your steps one at a time. If you get too far ahead of yourself, you end up on the floor. If you get too crazy and try to go too fast, you can't keep up with yourself. Walking is a wonderful privilege. I didn't realize how wonderful it is until these days. What a joy it is to be able to walk. But the Bible says we're to walk in the Spirit. What does that mean? That means we're to depend on Him every day
9: one step at a time. I remember years ago, there was a big debate in the church about how to know the will of God. And I read the books and heard the sermons, and I never did quite get them. And one day I realized the will of God for your life is composed of the will of God for every day of your life. If you walk with the Lord every day, you will end up in the place where God wants you to be. We worry so much about what God wants us to do tomorrow, next year, next month. And God, I think, is more concerned about whether or not we're putting one foot ahead of each other and depending on Him and walking in the Spirit. That's the challenge every day. Lord, help me to walk with you today. Walking in the Spirit means trusting in the Lord God every moment. Every day you get up and say, you're in control of my life. I'm going to depend upon you today. Now, one last thing before we close our Bibles. What happens to you when you're filled with the Spirit? In Ephesians, it says this, be filled with the Spirit, speaking to one another in psalms and hymns and spiritual songs, singing and making melody in your heart to the Lord, giving thanks always for all things to God in the name of the Lord Jesus, and submitting to one another in the fear of God. The Bible says, when you're filled with the Spirit of God, your relationships will be different. You'll be speaking to one another in psalms and hymns and spiritual songs. You'll have a holy way of dealing with it. You won't be always antagonistic to everything that happens in your life. And then it says, singing and making melody in your heart to the Lord. Worship is one of the evidences of a Spirit-filled person. Let me tell you something else. Worship is the evidence of a Spirit-filled church. If you're out someplace, maybe you have to move and you're trying to find a new church, you can find out a lot about that church before the pastor ever gets up to speak. What's going on with the worship? Are the people worshiping? You can go to some churches where there's two or three people singing on the stage, nobody's singing in the pew. Spirit-filled churches are worshiping churches. That's why I love to come to this church, because before I ever get to speak, I get to worship. And then the Bible says, we're giving thanks. Do you know that giving thanks is impossible for those who complain and are grumpy and grouchy and whining? A lot of the problems in churches these days are people that are unhappy over crazy things. They don't like the pews, they don't like the colors, maybe they don't like the preacher. The Bible says, if you're Spirit-filled, you're going to be filled with gratitude. You're going to be thankful for the things God does for you. You know, I've been taken away from some of the things I love to do over these last 2 years, but God has shown me that I can be thankful for the things I can still do, and I am very grateful for that. To be Spirit-filled means to be filled with gratitude, to be grateful, to be thankful. I love to be around people like that, don't you? They just lift you up and make you feel worthy of every day. Here's one that'll touch all of us. The last one on this list in this passage is to be submitting. It says submitting one to another. You know, when I first came here, I did a lot of weddings, and I had a wedding ceremony, and in this wedding ceremony it says, wives, be submissive to your own husbands. And I once had a lady call me and say, I won't let you marry me unless you take that out of the ceremony. I'm not going to do that. I said, we're going to have to get somebody else to marry you, because that's what the Bible teaches. One time, however, I did a wedding where I got it mixed up and I had the husband submitting to the wife. Took me a long time to get that one straightened out. But you know what's interesting about all of that? What's interesting is, this is not about wives submitting to husbands. This is about everybody submitting to everybody. What does it say? Submitting to one another in the fear of God. It means to have a spirit of not always having to be number one, not always having to be the one who makes all the decisions, but being submissive, have an attitude of submission. Do you know what I'm talking about when I say that? Be submissive one to another. Give everyone an opportunity. Don't always have to be first. Jesus said that when we are filled with the Spirit, out of our life, rivers of living water will flow. You know what that means? Spirit-filled people will have an influence on others. Spirit-filled people will have a life that is contagious. I need to tell you this. I've told you this before over the years. One of the people like that I met when I came to this church was Tim LaHaye. You know, he taught on the spirit-filled life, but he lived the spirit-filled life. When I was with him, I always left him feeling better about life and desiring to do better myself. He had a contagious spirit. You can have that spirit if you let the Spirit of God control your life. If you'll just be willing to say, Lord, I've been trying to do this on my own, and I need to be filled with the Spirit. I would encourage you this week to explore that thought in your life. Let me tell you, if you're not a Christian, if you're not a believer, you don't have the Spirit, so that doesn't work. You need Jesus first. When you get Jesus, you get the Spirit.
8: Amen. When you accept Jesus Christ as your personal Savior, the Bible says you're baptized into the Spirit. And the Spirit comes to be the resident in your life. When you allow Him to fill your life, He becomes the president. And that's the most important thing. Don't let Him just live in your life. Let Him rule and reign in your life and find out what it's like to live every day under the control of the Holy Spirit of God. Tomorrow, we're going to talk about the illumination of the Spirit. How did the Bible get written, and how did the men of God who wrote the Word of God know that it was indeed God's Word? What does the illumination of the Spirit mean, and how does it work? That's tomorrow and Wednesday here on Turning Point. On Thursday and Friday, we're going to talk about walking in the Spirit. In the meantime, if you haven't already done so, I hope you will get a copy of the book, the third in the trilogy of books about God. The Holy Spirit You May Not Know follows the God You May Not Know and the Jesus You May Not Know. 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
3: Welcome to the program Tools for Wise Leadership, where we are focusing on living to fulfill our God-given purpose as leaders. Nobody has ever become a worthwhile leader without understanding his or her God-given purpose in life. Now, this is well illustrated by Isaiah chapter 5, verses 1 to 7, where we read a song about the Lord's vineyard. Now I will sing a song for the one I love about his vineyard. My beloved has a vineyard on a rich and fertile hill. He plowed the land, cleared its stones, and planted it with choice vines. In the middle, he built a watchtower and covered a winepress in the nearby rocks. Then he waited for a harvest of sweet grapes. But the grapes that grew were wild and sour. Now, you people of Jerusalem and Judah, you have heard the case. You be the judges. What more could I have done to cultivate a rich harvest? Why did my vineyard give me wild grapes when I expected sweet ones? Now, this is what I'm going to do to my vineyard. I will tear down its fences and let it be destroyed. I will break down its walls and let the animals trample it. I will make it a wild place. I will not prune the vines or hoe the ground. I will let it be overgrown with briars and thorns. I will command the clouds to stop any more rain on it. This is the story of the Lord's people. They are the vineyard of the living Almighty. Israel and Judah are his pleasant garden. He expected them to yield a crop of justice, but instead he found bloodshed. He expected to find righteousness, but instead he heard cries of oppression. Now, you see, prophets often made a strong point by first telling stories to people who did not at first realize that the story was about them. Isaiah does the same thing with the story or song of the vineyard, which had forgotten its purpose. The idea was to tell the people of Judah to live according to how their God wanted them to live. The song tells how God had made a difference in the lives of Isaiah's hearers, God's vineyard, beginning from Abraham's time, going on to the time that they were in Egypt, the Exodus time in the wilderness, the time of the settlement, the kingdom consolidation and expansion. Yet, despite all that God had done for his vineyard, his people, they did not produce the right kind of fruit. How does this story give us tools for wise leadership? The story basically tells us to live according to our God-given purposes and makes three important points about this. Firstly, before you can determine your purpose, You must know whose you are. You cannot give yourself a purpose. Only your maker can. If your ownership is hijacked, you will end up with wrong or strange purposes. This vineyard seems to have had hijacked ownership. It was no longer conscious of whose it was. Isaiah says, I will sing for the one I love a song about his vineyard. My loved one had a vineyard. Now this vineyard was fortunate to have a good owner with a good purpose for it. Unfortunately, the vineyard did not stay conscious of its owner. Hence, instead of producing a sweet grapes, it produced wild grapes, which were never intended by the owner. Do you know of leaders who are producing wild grapes because they have lost consciousness of their ownership? Some are riches driven. That is a wild grape, not the sweet grapes the owner desires. Why are leaders riches driven? It is because they have lost consciousness of whose they are, and they have therefore given themselves a purpose of being rich. They actually think being rich is a worthy purpose. But is it really a worthy purpose? Someone wisely said, there are people so poor that the only thing they have is money. If you are not rich in God, you are indeed very poor. The wise man Solomon tried being rich as a way of finding fulfillment in life and found this to be the vanity of vanities. Eventually, he wrote in Proverbs chapter 30, verses 7 to 9, Oh God, I beg two favors from you before I die. First, help me never to tell a lie. Second, give me neither poverty nor riches. Give me just enough to satisfy my needs. For if I grow rich, I may deny you and say, Who is the Lord? And if I am too poor, I may steal and thus insult God's holy name. So, those who forget whose they are can give themselves a false purpose of being rich. They can also give themselves a false purpose of being popular. That is another wild grape. Popularity-driven leaders are out to please the crowds rather than to please the Lord who gave them the assignment to be leaders. Paul says in 1 Thessalonians chapter 2 and verse 4, For we speak as messengers. We have been approved by God to be entrusted with the good news. Our purpose is to please God, not people. He is the one who examines the motives of our hearts. So, popularity-driven leaders are just producing wild grapes. Yet other leaders who become disconnected from God become power-driven. What a wild grape that is. Such leaders are driven by the love of power rather than the power of love. Those who have the love of power are authoritarian in their approach, whereas genuine leaders are to be authoritative, not authoritarian. Here are some differences between being authoritative and being authoritarian. An authoritative person leads, whereas an authoritarian one manages others. An authoritative person applies influence, whereas an authoritarian one only wields power. An authoritative person sets examples, whereas an authoritarian one only enforces laws. An authoritative person empowers others, whereas an authoritarian one controls them. An authoritative person acts on persuasion, whereas an authoritarian one acts on compulsion. An authoritative person gets obedience out of respect, whereas an authoritarian one gets obedience out of fear. These are some of the contrasts that leadership guru John Maxwell has drawn to our attention. So, what then are we really saying? From the story of the vineyard, we have learned that in order to live according to your purpose, you must stay conscious of whose you are and what your maker desires of you. You must stay connected to the owner of the work that you are doing as a leader. The vineyard in our story had a good owner who took great care of it. He gave the vineyard a good purpose. Unfortunately, the hijacked sense of ownership drove the vineyard into producing wild grapes that were not pleasing to the owner. Leaders who are riches-driven, popularity-driven, power-driven, are only producing wild grapes. Now, in our next program, we shall focus on the next lesson we learn from the story of the vineyard. In the meantime, however, I would like to ask God to bless you as you produce the fruit of leadership that is pleasing to your maker. This is one of the greatest tools of wise leadership. God bless you until we meet again in our next program.
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0: G'day, my name is Gail Dipenaar, and this is Reach Out. It's time for you to take a break from what you're doing, get yourself some refreshment, and of course it's a Monday, that means Karen Barkhuizen is here with me, and she's in here with her gifts. Karen, thank you so much for being with us.
1: Hello Gail, hi friends, it's wonderful to be back here.
0: Karen, what is your gifts for June?
1: Friends, I have three books. I have the Holy Bible, but the Christian Standard Version Bible. I have Golden, TWR's 50-year journey of bringing Jesus to Africa. That is TWR's own book that we are just so excited to give away. And then I have the Beginner's Bible Activity Book. Friends, this is just an amazing book. Every page needs to be colored in by a little one. And every page has a Bible story or a concept or a Bible verse being shown. And it is perfect for those family Bible times.
0: So these gifts, whoever gets this gift, they can sit with their little one and do the activity book. Then they can have a look at the Holy Bible and do a study with the Holy Bible. Mm-hmm. And then they can also read about TWR and how God works in and through the lives of people.
1: And how he has blessed us as TWR colleagues, as TWR workers, just being here and just seeing God do miracles through the years.
0: Karen, what are you going to read for us today?
1: So friends, I thought, well, what I would do is I'm going to actually look in the activity book. I thought I would go to the story of David. You can hear me turning the pages, dear friends. David, there are a few pictures here illustrating, for instance, David and the giant, you know, and the one that I've looked at is Sing Praise. David wrote songs about God called Psalms. He wrote, "The Lord is my shepherd." Look at the picture and put an X on the shepherd. Circle some things people need to live. And then color the grass green and color the water blue. And then, of course, there are just so many other pictures that you can just color any color you like. So I thought what I would do, friends, is I would include that basic explanation, and I hope it was vivid enough for your imagination, of what the activity book has, and actually go to Psalm 23, which is what David wrote and what they are referring to there, and read it to you in the Christian Standard Bible.
0: That'll be great, because then it'll give us an idea of, you know, how does the Bible sound, you know, is it readable? Or?
1: Yes, and also just compare it to whatever it is you are using, friends. I mean, for instance, I love the NIV.

0: I really do, because it's so simple. And the CSB Outreach Bible, which is what I have in my hand here, they specifically say it is readable and highly relatable text. So yes, Psalm 23, of course, friends, just soak it in.
1: You know what I was just thinking, Corin, as you're reading Psalm 23, I heard about someone who went to go and visit somebody in hospital, and they thought they'd do them a favor and read Psalm 23, and they did. And when they were finished, this man had a very, very sad face, and they said, "Why is your face so sad?" He said, "Am I dying?" Because Psalm 23 is always the psalm they seem to read. Well, and I don't know why, because Psalm 23 is just such an encouraging psalm.
0: It is. It just allows us to just rest and take it all in. Please, friends, please just enjoy this psalm. The Good Shepherd. And it's a psalm of David. The Lord is my shepherd. I have what I need. He lets me lie down in green pastures, and he leads me beside quiet waters. He renews my life. He leads me along the right paths for his name's sake. Even when I go through the darkest valley, I fear no danger, for you are with me. Your rod and your staff, they comfort me. You prepare a table before me in the presence of my enemies. You anoint my head with oil, and my cup overflows. Only goodness and faithful love will pursue me all the days of my life, and I will dwell in the house of the Lord as long as I live.
1: You know what's so nice about when you read the Bible, how you can get pictures in your mind? As you were reading Psalm 23, I was thinking of those calm, still waters, you know, a stream bubbling down, just coming down slowly, very softly. You know, have you ever sat beside a stream? It's so relaxing.
0: The sound is just beautiful.
1: It's just that soft sound of the water, and that just reminded me of Psalm 23.
0: It does. And I just want to repeat something here. Friends, verse 6, only goodness and faithful love will pursue me all the days of my life, and I will dwell in the house of the Lord as long as I live.
1: That's what a wonderful encouragement for us today. You know, we hear such bad news all around, and how wonderful to tune into TWR and just hear the good news of the Lord Jesus Christ.
0: And a babbling brook running down beside us. That sounds amazing, Gail.
1: Yes, for me too. And I think sometimes we just need quietness. Corin, it's so difficult sometimes to get quietness, isn't it?
0: It is. It is. Even our heads make a noise. My brain can make a noise, friends.
1: Yes, it's true, because your mind can be so full of things, and you want to sit and be quiet, but then you're thinking about this and you're thinking about this. And so it's just so wonderful when you can just get away. You know, Corin, I'm an introvert, so when I have time to myself, oh, that fills my tank.
0: I just love quiet.
1: I just sit there and I can just take it in.
0: That's lovely.
1: And you, what fills your tank?
0: Very much quiet. Very much just escaping from people and noise around me. I'm very much somebody who loves my own space, and I love my own way of doing things and processing things. So I cannot think of anything better than sitting and staring. Now, friends, that can happen in a shopping mall, and that especially happens in nature. And I know Gail absolutely adores sitting and staring at the sea. And for me, it's sitting and staring into the bush, or sitting and staring over a field, and just taking in who the Lord is and just who I am in the greater scheme of his love and life.
1: Corin, how does our friend get their name on the list?
0: So friends, yes, we have a keyword that we want you to send to us on either WhatsApp or SMS. And then this keyword, friends, tells us that it's for the month of June that you are entering. So the giveaway keyword for this month is the word outreach. And that is because of this lovely, lovely Bible, the CSB Outreach Bible. So the word is outreach, and then you just send us your name and your surname, and then that's how we tie your entry to the giveaway to June. So that's as simple as that. Do it on WhatsApp or do it on SMS. And I want to repeat this number. I am quite sure, you know the number by now, but I'm going to repeat it for anybody who's new and has joined us. It's 072-641-4475. 072-641-4475. Friends, if you're outside of the borders of South Africa, you just include +27 and then 72-641-4475.
1: And dear friend, we're so encouraged when you send in those SMS or those WhatsApp. And you know what you can also do? If you have a prayer request, please feel free to put it in to that, because Karen brings those prayer requests to our devotion and we will then pray with you. Karen, unfortunately, we can only give one person a gift, and that's why at the end of the month, only one person will be blessed.
0: That's correct, Gail. And friends, we are forever sourcing more material to continually bless more people throughout the months. So keep listening and keep entering our giveaways.
1: Karen, thank you so much for coming in and bringing your gifts for June.
0: It's wonderful being here, Gail. Bye, friends.
1: Well, our time is just about up. And of course, before I go, I always give you the best news you will ever hear. And that is, Jesus loves you, dear friend. Goodbye. God bless.
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3: Welcome to Expectant Faith Devotionals, a daily application of faith in the Lord Jesus Christ. Faith bounding forward, but the free gift is not like the offense. For if by the one man's offense many died, much more the grace of God and the gift by the grace of the one man Jesus Christ abounded to many. Romans chapter 5, verse 15. There is a correlation between faith, gift, grace, and abundance. The correlation or oneness of the entire theme of redemption of which these elements are a part of belongs to one man, the man Christ Jesus. The Apostle Paul described the vision of this man by writing to Timothy, his son in the faith, God was manifested in the flesh, justified in the spirit, seen of angels, preached among the Gentiles, believed on in the world, received up in glory. What is it about the Lord Jesus Christ which makes him the very center, basis, and reason for believing that he is God? Revealed in the flesh as a man, having taken upon himself flesh to become the slain Lamb of God. It is the greatest and the all-encompassing revelation that he is perfect love. Not only this, but his life, his sacrifice, and his present grace toward sinful men is the most extraordinary manifestation and demonstration of divine love that could ever have existed. When coming to addressing the things of God, or rather, when God comes to reveal himself to us through the Scriptures and through every member of his church, he comes to awaken the soul to receive a gift. One that comes from heaven and thus is of God. It is true that man born in sin is completely devoid and bereft of every semblance of God's righteousness, that which is right in the sight of God, revealed in and through his holy character and nature. So Christ comes by the Spirit to awaken the lost soul not only to his helpless and dangerous estate, being separated from God by his sin, but also to reveal the wondrous grace and mercy of God, which stretches further and deeper than lost blind man could ever grasp. Christ sees men dying for lack of knowledge of him. He sees men being deceived by the enemy of their souls, blinded and enslaved by the pursuits and deceptions found in the godless system of this world. Christ comes, then stops, then looks upon with compassion that one or ones who are perishing. He will not withhold nor contain his utmost desire to save them to the uttermost. This he would demonstrate and prove and complete on the cross of Calvary, when he took upon himself all the sins of a sinful world and bore the righteous judgment of the Father upon the Son. No earthly love could deny such love from a father's heart, to reach down to save the unlovely, rebellious sinner defying God and living for the idol of himself. But God, through his Son, did just that, in order to prove a love which exists and which is eternal. Love to the loveless shone, that they might lovely be. Thus Christ came not only to save the soul from sin, but to make of that soul a new creation in him, complete and without blemish before the Father. So where does faith come in, and why is it so very important? In the Scriptures, true faith is brought before us from the very beginning of time. We look back to the creation of the world, and as the Scriptures declare, we understand that the worlds were framed by the Word of God. Then we see Abel offering an acceptable sacrifice to God because it was offered up in faith according to God's way. The testimony of faith in Enoch's life was such that God took him to himself without dying. Noah knew godly fear, which moved him to make an ark to save his family, dear Father. Fill us with faith. In Jesus' name, amen. Thanks for listening to this broadcast. If you would like to read the text, listen to other devotionals, or comment on the message, please contact us at expectantfaith.com or at WhatsApp, +27 72 641 4475. 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
5: I was buying some food this morning when I saw a mother and her little boy. He was such a cute little child, interested in everything in that shop. He wanted to touch them and play with them, and he even squeezed a banana until it popped right open.
6: Oh, no. Well, Carol, you and I both know children like to touch things, and it's not always a good thing, especially when we're in a hurry, but it is how they learn.
5: Well, it certainly seemed to annoy his mother. She kept telling him he was silly or stupid, and she even called him an idiot.
6: Oh, no.
5: You're a bad little horrible boy, she shouted. She even said she wished she didn't have him. Oh, I felt so sad because his little eyes filled up with tears and his mouth began to quiver. He stopped playing and he followed her around, but he looked like a little beaten puppy.
6: Oh, did she actually beat him?
5: No, no, it was just the words. And the angry way she said them.
6: You know, people say sticks and stones can break my bones, but words can never hurt me.
5: And tell me something, what does that really mean?
6: It means that people can't hurt you with bad things they say to you or about you. But I think words really can hurt us.
5: Mm.
6: Have you ever been hurt by words?
5: I certainly have. I can still remember things that were said to me when I was a little girl.

0: Welcome to Women of Hope. Today we're talking about words and actions that wound or hurt us. Sometimes we call it abuse. Let's welcome our guest today. Fran is a counselor, and she has seen many people whose hearts are hurting.
1: I have, Carol, and I've also had my own hurting heart. I think we can all remember feeling powerless and hurt.
0: Abuse is a strong word, isn't it, Fran? What does it really mean?
1: Well, we talk about abuse when a person who has more power uses that power to please themselves, and they do it in ways that hurt a person who is weaker than themselves.
0: Do you mean that they're bigger? Or they bully someone?
1: Yes, it might mean that, but it can mean more than that. They might be bigger and stronger and use force, but they might be in a higher position, like a boss. They might be richer, like a moneylender or a landlord, or perhaps have authority, like a policeman. They have the power to make your life more difficult.
2: I've heard of soldiers who force people to give them money, and even force women to have sex with them.
1: Yes, those things are certainly abuse. Sexual abuse is one of the worst kinds. No one has the right ever to force or scare or trick another person into a physical contact that they don't want.
0: I always warn my children not to go with people they don't know.
1: That's good advice. But sadly, it's often not a stranger, but someone in the family or a family friend who demands sex. Or molests children who are powerless to say no. Children don't understand all that is meant by sexual contact, and their little bodies and minds are not ready for it. It is never right for older people to use them in this way. So if a child hugs an adult, that's not an invitation to touch them in wrong ways, or make them touch the adult in wrong ways. I've worked with many adults, women and men, and they've been deeply damaged in their hearts and minds because of sexual abuse when they were children. Usually the abuser has told them that it's their fault and that they must keep a secret. And this kind of secret is wrong. If you or someone you know are being abused like this, do find someone in authority who you trust and talk to them about it. Children really deserve protection against these kinds of cruel things. And in God's word, the Bible, Jesus said that God will punish those who do bad things to children. He loves children and he hates this evil thing.
2: Wow, Fran, that's pretty intense.
1: Yes, it is very serious. Sometimes, you know, I cry out to God in pain because of the terrible things that happen to people. And it's not something we like to talk about, is it? But it happens all over the world, in many cultures. And if we keep it a secret, we help abusers to keep hurting innocent people, and those are usually women and children. Bringing it out into the open is the first step to changing it.
2: That takes a lot of courage.
1: But it's not always violence with sticks or fists. Well-educated people can use clever words to hurt or trick others. And parents or teachers or religious leaders, people who children are taught to obey, they can use their position to get their own way. I'd like us to think now about the words we use. Can you remember the first time you felt really hurt by words? Can you remember what was said and how you felt? I'm sure a memory comes to your mind, and perhaps those same feelings rise up again, even now. We tend to remember times when our feelings were strong, even when we forget what actually happened at the time. Those words may stay with us, and we still hear them in our heads, and years later we can live as though they are true. Think about that little boy that we heard about earlier. If his parents often act like that, he may go through life believing that he's no good and that he does not deserve love. The world will feel a dangerous place to him. He may be fearful, afraid to say what he thinks, or step out bravely to do new things. Or he may become angry and bitter and find it very hard to feel love. And of course, when he grows up, he won't know how to be a good parent himself.
2: But parents do need to correct their children, to discipline them. Sometimes we think we need to spank them. Is that abuse?
1: What do you think is the difference between discipline and abuse?
2: I suppose discipline is done to teach your child important lessons. Abuse is more about getting what you want.
1: Yes, that's right. Discipline could be a punishment, like a smack or being sent to their room for a while. And sometimes we need to make our children do something that they don't want to, like helping with the tasks at home. We certainly do need to train our children. We usually don't enjoy disciplining our children, and they don't enjoy it either. God's word says that no one enjoys their father's discipline at the time, but in the long run, it produces good fruit in their lives.
3: That's so true. And I'm glad that my mom and dad made me study and taught me to know what's right. And I'm even glad they punished me sometimes.
1: So when you need to correct your children, try to show them what it was that they did wrong. Punish them if needed, but don't do it in a temper or beat them. Don't call them bad names. And always, always let them know that you love them. Friend, what do you think children need most? Yes, they need food and a home and clothes and exercise. They need to be taught the right way to behave. But just as much, they need to know that you hear and value their thoughts, that their needs will be respected and met. They need to know that they are loved for who they are, even if they sometimes do wrong things.
2: I think even as adults, we need those things too, to be valued and respected, and to feel loved, don't we?
1: Yes, we certainly do.
3: Is it just children that are wounded by words?
1: No, not at all. We can be hurt by words all through our lives. You know this if you live or work with people who tease you or say sarcastic or cruel things. And the worst times are when someone that we love or depend on says harsh, bitter, threatening or untrue things to us. It feels worse than a slap. Sticks and stones can break your bones, but words can really hurt you.

Now, I want us to think about how God sees abuse. What do you think he would feel like when he sees innocent children or adults being abused? It's clear that people who abuse other people do not show respect. They treat other people as things to be used, and that is so wrong in God's eyes. God's prophets wrote that God is very angry with those who use their power to hurt and exploit others. The Bible says he made all people in his image, like him in some ways. He says that you are unique and special to him. You are not a thing. You are a person, and God wants to be your friend. You know, my friend, God is like the best mother or father there ever was. He loves you so much, even when you do wrong things. And in his word, the Bible, he says, I have loved you with everlasting love. He may teach you lessons in life to help you do better, but he never turns against you. He never loses his temper with you or uses his power to hurt you. He says his plans are to do you good and not to harm you. He wants to give you a future and a hope. If you have bad memories of abusive words, you can ask God to heal those memories and put his loving words in their place. If you're abused now, don't believe the lies people may say. Tell yourself the truth. Remember that you are precious to God, so precious that he gave his son Jesus to die for you, so that you could be his very special daughter. Jesus taught his followers to show love and concern for those who are weaker, to try to protect the powerless and speak up for them. Jesus spoke up for children and for women. He reached out to people who were poor or powerless or rejected. Here is a true story about Jesus Christ from the Bible. Early one morning, Jesus was sitting teaching the people in the temple courtyard. Some community leaders dragged a woman along and threw her in front of Jesus. Look at her, they shouted. She was caught in the very act of having sex with a man who was not her husband. The law of Moses says she should be stoned to death. What do you say? They were actually trying to trick Jesus into criticizing their holy law. Jesus looked at the woman and he was filled with pity for her. He knew she had little power in that town. Perhaps she'd been forced or tricked into being with that man. And where was the man? Wasn't he just as guilty? Perhaps even more guilty? Yet he wasn't being punished at all. How cruel and unfair it was. Now, Jesus didn't say that sex outside marriage was all right. He said, let the man who has never done anything wrong throw the first stone. Then he waited, bending down and writing something in the dust. The leaders became very quiet because they knew they were sinners. They had done wrong things too. The oldest leader turned away and left without a word. Others followed silently till only the woman was left. Then Jesus stood up and looked at her. Where are those who judged you? He asked. They've all gone, she answered through her tears. I don't judge you either, Jesus said gently. Now go and don't sin again. That is the end of the story from God's word. Jesus touched people who felt dirty from their own past wrongdoing and dirty from things that were done to them. He invited them to come to him. He promised to forgive their sins and to wash them clean in their hearts if they trusted in him and really wanted to start a new life that pleased God. And he reaches out to you today, my friend, in just the same way.

0: That was the group Anointed and the song Godspot. I hope it reminded you that you are precious, that every person is precious, and that God wants to fill the hole in your heart with His Spirit. A friend of ours recently told me a story about his teenage son playing tennis. I was so encouraged about what he said, I thought I'd share it with you.
1: Oh, is this Dave's son, Tim?
0: That's right. Tim decided to join the tennis team at his high school, even though he had never played tennis. He worked hard, and he improved to the point that he was occasionally playing in doubles matches. One of the last matches Tim played in was very disappointing. His partner was the type of person who seemed to find fault with everything he did on the tennis court. Dave said Tim became more discouraged as his doubles partner continued to criticize him. He played very poorly, and they lost the match fairly quickly. Dave went on to say that he and his wife were encouraging Tim not to worry about it because everybody has a bad match. And the next week, his team played their last match of the season. The tennis coach decided that Tim would play doubles with one of the best and oldest players at the high school level. Tim said he was very nervous about playing at that high level since he was just a beginner. Can you imagine playing at the high school level after starting to play tennis only 2 months before?
1: That's amazing. But I know Tim is a pretty good athlete. How did he and his partner do?
0: Well, Dave said Tim and his partner did great, and they won the match rather easily.
1: So what made the difference from 1 week to the next? Especially since Tim was playing at a much higher level of competition.
0: Well, Dave said that Tim's partner offered constant encouragement to him all through the match. At one point, Tim made an error that came at a crucial point early in the match. Instead of criticizing Tim, his partner patted him on the back and told him not to worry about it, but just keep playing hard. And soon the other players on the team, who were waiting their turn to play, were yelling encouragement to Tim and his partner. Dave said that Tim played with more confidence and actually played better than he had ever played. He thinks Tim played so well because of the encouragement he received from the other players, and in particular, from his partner.
1: That's terrific to hear. That shows in a very real way the power encouragement has on a person. Tim's partner could have criticized him for the mistake, but instead he encouraged him. Instead of using harsh words to correct, we can use encouraging words to help somebody do better. You know, there's a verse in God's Word that I don't hear very often, but it really fits this story. It says, "Gentle words are a tree of life. A deceitful tongue crushes the spirit."
0: That's a great quote from the Bible. Why don't we stop for a moment and pray together? You can pray this prayer too, if it's what you want to say to God. Dear God, we thank you that you love us better than the best mother or father could ever do. Will you please wash away the guilt of our sins, because Jesus Christ has taken our punishment? And please, begin to wash away the pain and dirtiness we feel because of what we have suffered in our lives. We ask you to protect us and those we love, and to help us protect and care for others. And we pray this in the name of Jesus Christ, our Lord. Amen.

0: take another minute to tell you an encouraging story about my friend Hanny. Hanny was the oldest girl in her family, and her mother suffered from severe depression. Hanny tried to look after her little brother and sisters and to protect them from their father. He was usually a nice man, but he would get drunk, and then he would shout and hit, and he would sexually abuse Hanny. She thought there was no one she could tell about this. Now, Hanny knew about Jesus, and she really loved him. When her father was cruel, she would remember that God loved her. She always asked God to help her, and she was quite sure that he did. And one day, she felt strong enough to tell her father that he could not touch her again. She waited until he was sober and told him this, and he was shocked, and he stopped hurting her. When he changed, her mother began to get better as well. When Hanny grew up, she prayed a lot about her family. She understood then that her mother had been too sick to protect her. She knew that what her father did was very wrong, but she didn't want to be bitter and angry all her life. She asked God to help her to forgive her father for abusing her. She was able to put it behind her. She even cared for them when they were old and needed help. Hanny married a man who was loving and respectful. He really made her feel worthwhile and precious, and that helped her a lot. But Hanny has had a lot of pain in her life. But now she is a loving and compassionate woman. She's a wonderful mother and grandmother. God has healed all the damage that was done to her mind and spirit, and she is able to help other people who suffer in the same way.
1: Fran, that's a great story. It really gives us hope, doesn't it? Hope that God can bring us through such things.

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We do hope that you actually did revive your hope after listening to this program. 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
1: 12 o'clock, welcome to the afternoon. 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And we'll be joining Stuart Briscoe in Telling the Truth. 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
3: It stands to reason that if an integral part of our humanity is the ability to worship, and if one of the uniquenesses of our humanity is that we are capable of worship, does it not stand to reason that our humanity, which is lived on a daily basis, should incorporate the attitude and the activity of daily worship? And I think the logic of that is rather obvious, but it is not always apparent to people. And so today we want to address this aspect of worship, which we would call worship as it relates to devotions on a daily basis.
2: Do you make worship part of your life every day? 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Welcome to Telling the Truth with Stuart and Joel Briscoe. Stuart Briscoe is starting a new series all about worship. 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
3: One of the surprising statements of Scripture is that God is looking for people who will become worshipers. We're familiar with God seeking us for a variety of reasons, but perhaps we don't always think of the fact that God is very, very anxious that men and women and boys and girls should know how to worship Him. Now, given that that is the case, I think it would be true to say that people have different perceptions as to what constitutes worship. I think probably one of the most common perceptions would be that worship is something that you do at 11 o'clock on a Sunday morning, give an hour or two difference. That we have places of worship, and that we have people who are trained and skilled and called to lead in worship. And so we dutifully gather with God's people on the Lord's Day in a place of worship to worship. Now, this is a perfectly legitimate and appropriate understanding of worship, but it is a very narrow perception of worship. For if God is only to be worshipped for 1 hour a week in one particular geographic location, then, of course, there's a very severe limitation on this whole experience of worship. One of the things that Scripture points out to us is that we are to develop a relationship with the Lord on an ongoing basis that will make an impact in all dimensions of our lives. And what this means, in short, is that we need to discover how to develop an attitude and an activity of worship on a daily basis. It stands to reason that if an integral part of our humanity is the ability to worship, and if one of the uniquenesses of our humanity is that we are capable of worship, does it not stand to reason that our humanity, which is lived on a daily basis, should incorporate the attitude and the activity of daily worship? And I think the logic of that is rather obvious, but it is not always apparent to people. And so today we want to address this aspect of worship, which we would call worship as it relates to devotions on a daily basis. Now, I want to put particular stress on this idea of daily worship. Let me read to you a favorite hymn of mine that comes from my British background. I'm not even sure if this hymn is known over here in the States. This is how it goes, and I want you to notice the emphasis on the daily aspect of our relationship with the Lord. O Jesus Christ, grow thou in me, and all things else recede. My heart be daily nearer thee, from sin be daily freed. Each day let thy supporting might my weakness still embrace, my darkness vanish in thy light, thy life my death efface. In thy bright beams which on me fall, fade every evil thought. That I am nothing, thou art all, I would be daily taught. And the final verse says, make this poor self grow less and less. Be thou my life and aim. Oh, make me daily through thy grace more meet to bear thy name. Now, the emphasis there clearly is on this whole idea of a daily walk, a daily experience of the Lord, if you like, an experience of worship and devotion on a daily basis. Now, let's assume that this is something that God wants for us. What would be involved? What is the place of daily devotions in our lives? Let me suggest to you that we can break it down into three sections. Number one, if we're going to develop the practice of daily devotions or learning how to worship God in the ordinary mundane aspects of life, firstly, that would involve starting the day with the right attitude. Let me read to you, for instance, from Psalm 108. The opening verses say this, my heart is steadfast, O God. I will sing and make music with all my soul. Awaken, harp and lyre. I will awaken the dawn. I will praise you, O Lord, among the nations. I will sing of you among the peoples, for great is your love, higher than the heavens. Your faithfulness reaches to the skies. Be exalted, O God, above the heavens, and let your glory be over all the earth. Now, notice in the midst of that statement about God being exalted above the heavens and his glory being seen over all the earth, in the midst of that statement, it talks about me awakening the dawn. That is a rather poetic way of saying, I will start off my day. How will I start off my day? He says, I will start off my day by praising you, O Lord, among the nations and singing of you among the people. Why will I do that at the break of day? For great is your love and your faithfulness reaches the skies. In other words, the psalmist is talking about starting the day with a right attitude. And the right attitude would be an attitude of gratitude for all that God has done in the past and a statement of confidence of all that he is going to do in the day that lies ahead. The concern, of course, is that I have experienced his faithfulness. I'm cognizant of his love. As I start this new day, it's a clean sheet. It is simply to be written upon. It is a new gift to me. But I embark upon it cognizant of his faithfulness and his love. And my overriding concern for this day is that his name might be exalted above the heavens and his glory seen all over the earth, including the part of the earth that I will traverse during the course of the day. Let me refer you to Psalm 5. This is what the psalmist says in the fifth psalm. Listen to my cry for help, my King and my God. For to you I pray. Morning by morning, O Lord, you hear my voice. Morning by morning, I lay my requests before you and wait in expectation. Hear that? Morning by morning, O Lord, you hear my voice. Morning by morning, I lay my requests before you and I wait in expectation. So here we are. We've started the day. Good morning, Lord. With an attitude of gratitude. And now we lay our requests before the Lord, and our requests are that he will be exalted above the heavens and his glory will be seen in our lives in the mundane activities of that day. Now we go off to work, and the attitude is an attitude of gratitude. We have started off on the right foot. What can we reasonably anticipate in the course of that day? It is that we have laid our request for this day before him. We do it morning by morning, and we therefore embark on the day in expectation. In expectation. What kind of expectation? Well, I submit to you the expectation will be this. If I have dedicated the day to him, it is a reasonable assumption he will be committed to directing the day for me. Would that be reasonable to assume? If I have dedicated the day to Him, it would be a reasonable assumption that He is committed to directing the day for me. And so I move into the activities of the day with this exhilarating sense of it is dedicated to Him, it is being directed by Him, and I have this ongoing sense of anticipation, of expectation that He will be Himself in the mundane activities of this day.

0: That's Stuart Briscoe, and this is Telling the Truth. More of his message, Worship and Devotions, in a moment. But first, we want you to know that your partnership makes it possible to encourage other listeners like Anne, who shares, "I've been so blessed by your sermons over the past year. My husband passed away in 2019. I have been truly encouraged, and it helped me to know that God will never leave me or forsake me." Thanks for listening, Anne. Now, let's return to Stuart Briscoe for more about worship and devotions on today's Telling the Truth.
1: Now, I've started the day right, and I'm now living the day with an expectant spirit. So then what do I have to do? Well, I've got to come to the end of the day. And at the end of the day, what can I do? Well, listen to Psalm 4, verse 8. This is what the psalmist says. "I will lie down and sleep in peace, for you alone, O Lord, make me dwell in safety." What a lovely way to end the day. All right, Lord, we started the day together. We've gone through the day together. And now I guess it's time to just wrap it up together. But before we do that, perhaps we'd better make sure that we've tied up any loose ends that need to be tied up. Now, I am by nature a rather laid-back sort of person. Not everybody agrees with this, but I am firmly convinced that this is the case. Incidentally, when I said that in the first service, it was greeted by mocking laughter from large groups of people. But anyway, we won't get into that. One of the things that I have found very beneficial in my life is that when I was 17, I left school, immediately got a job in a bank. And I learned two things in the bank that have stood me in good stead ever since. Number one, you don't go home at night until you've balanced to the penny. Number two, you leave nothing lying on your desk that could have been dealt with during the day. Very, very good advice if you want to be businesslike. I don't always follow it. I try it as much as I can. I would suggest to you at the end of the day, it's a very, very healthy thing to clear your desk, to spend a little time at the end of the day looking over the day with sober assessment. And as you engage in sober assessment of the day, you look for any unfinished business that might be hanging around, cluttering up the desk of the day. Because you see, you want to go to sleep in peace. You want to be able to lay your head on the pillow at night and say, "Lord, it was wonderful to awaken the dawn with you. It was wonderful to walk with you through the course of this day. And now at the end of the day, I want to ensure that I am cognizant of all that you have been and done in it. And I also recognize my fallenness, and I need to deal with anything that I have failed you in it." So I not only clean my desk, but I take out the garbage each night before I go to sleep. One of the problems that we have in our lives is that we leave garbage lying around in our lives instead of dealing with it before we go to bed at night. Good marital advice contained in Scripture is this: do not let the sun go down on your anger before I go to sleep. One of the problems that we have in our lives is that we leave garbage lying around in our lives instead of dealing with it before we go to bed at night. Good marital advice contained in Scripture is this: do not let the sun go down on your anger. It seems to assume that we're going

There is no legitimacy whatsoever in harboring it, maintaining the resentment, and going to bed with that anger in your heart. The wise admonition of Scripture is deal with it before you go to sleep at night. If that is true there, it is true in every dimension of our lives. If there's unfinished business, cluttered desks, and garbage lying around, then you begin to develop an attitude of daily devotion by beginning the day with the right attitude, going through with a sense of expectancy, and at the end of the day, being in a position where you can lay your head on your pillow at peace with Him. One of the choruses I learned as a little boy in England goes like this. No, I will not sing it. In the morning, first of all, Savior, let me hear thy call. Make me ready to obey thy commands throughout this day. It's a great way to start the day. It's a great way to keep the day in focus. What a wonderful way to end the day is just to engage in a little sober assessment. It is appropriate for us to gather with God's people on the Lord's Day in the Lord's house and be led in worship. It is also appropriate for us to recognize the place of daily devotion. Some time ago, I was able to visit John Wesley's house in London. Next to his bedroom is a tiny anteroom. In the tiny anteroom, there is a desk and a chair and nothing else. The desk is in front of the window, and the view from the window is a panoramic view over the rooftops of that great metropolis in the southeast of England. And on the desk, in John Wesley's handwriting, is a piece of paper which says this: I sit down alone, only God is here. In His presence I open, I read His book, and what I read, I teach. And there's the key to John Wesley, the man who almost single-handedly saved England from going through something similar to the French Revolution. I sit down alone, only God is here. In His presence I open, I read His book, and what I read, I teach. Daily devotions. Now, I want to get a little more practical on this. As I mentioned earlier, there are two specific ways in which God revealed Himself to us. And remember that worship is response to God's revelation. That's what worship is. Worship is a response to God's revelation. Now, in Psalm 19, we're reminded in the early verses that God reveals Himself in creation. Let me just read the opening verses to you. You're familiar with them. The heavens declare the glory of God. The skies proclaim the work of His hands. Day after day they pour forth speech. Night after night they display knowledge. There is no speech or language where their voice is not heard. Their voice goes out into all the earth, their words to the end of the world. Now that's poetic, so it needs a little interpretation. What it is saying is this: there is a loud proclamation of the reality of God's person and creative work in creation. So powerful is this proclamation that there is no speech or language, in other words, there is no ethnic group on the face of God's green earth where the voice of God's proclamation in creation is not heard. Nowhere on the face of God's green earth is there a place where creation does not speak loudly and clearly of who God is. Now, if there's any doubt about that, the Apostle Paul banished all doubt in what he said in Romans chapter 1. Let me read to you some of the very powerful words in the beginning of Paul's wonderful letter to the Romans. I'm reading from verse 19. What may be known about God is plain to human beings. Did you hear that? What may be known about God is plain to human beings, because God has made it plain to them. For since the creation of the world, God's invisible qualities, His eternal power and divine nature have been clearly seen, being understood
from what has been made, so that men are without excuse.

0: to underline the statement. The statement is this, that the invisible God has revealed himself in visible ways so that men and women and boys and girls can begin to understand something of the character and nature, the divine nature and the eternal power of an invisible God. And you say, how in the world can we see an invisible God? And the answer is in the things that he has made. Moreover, that revelation, this declaration, this proclamation is so unequivocal and so unavoidable that anybody who doesn't see it is without excuse. Moreover, God says that he anticipates that people seeing in creation a revelation of the Creator will be moved to thanksgiving, will be moved to give him honor. In other words, will be moved to worship. They will be moved to worship. And in fact, Romans chapter 1 goes even further and says one of the major complaints that God has about the human race is that they do not worship the God who is revealed in his creation.
1: Stuart Briscoe on today's Telling the Truth, talking about why worship is crucial to your daily devotion time. And he'll be back to answer a few questions about it coming up. And now, we'll hear Stuart answer a couple of questions about his message today. Stuart, how does starting off your day with a devotion shape your day?
0: Well, different people start their days in different ways, but there's no question about it that the attitude of our minds is going to determine the way that we start the day and probably will have a profound impact on the way that we continue the day. Therefore, if we start out the day thinking God thoughts, if our perspective at the beginning of the day is heavenward, then there's a pretty good chance that the day itself will become fashioned by those God thoughts and the heavenward perspective. I remember when I was a boy growing up in England, we had an army officer who was billeted with us, and he had a profound impact on my life. And he had a rather disconcerting habit. Each morning when I would see him, instead of just saying, "Good morning, Stuart, how are you this morning?" and then carrying on with whatever he was doing, he would look at me and look deeply into my eyes, and then he would say, "Stuart, what is your best thought thus far today?" That was a challenge. And I would suggest to you that you ask yourself the question early each day, "What is my best thought thus far today?"
1: Stuart, you said today that you do a time of reflection about your day as you get ready for bed at night. What does that time of reflection look like for you?
0: Christians often talk about having devotions at the beginning of the day. And I'm sure that many people do that, and I'm sure that many of them found it extremely helpful. However, you don't hear as much talk about what we do at the end of the day. And I remember reading a poem by the old English poet called Herbert. Fascinating man. He was an Anglican vicar, but had a wonderful turn of phrase in his poetry. And he says that we should dress and undress our soul. I love that picture. We should dress and undress our soul. What he was talking about, of course, was you get up in the morning and you decide what you're going to wear, all right? At the same time, get up in the morning and decide spiritually, what are you going to wear? And then at the end of the day, you undress and you take off those clothes and you hang them up, unless, of course, you are a college student, in which case you dump them on the floor and spend the rest of the semester wading through your discarded clothes. But if at the end of the day we begin to go over the day and undress the soul and say, all right, this is what I put on this morning. How did I handle it? Is it dirty? Is it creased? Is it messed up? Or is it in good shape? And I think that's a healthy exercise.
1: Wise words from Stuart Briscoe. Tomorrow, we'll hear more from Stuart on how to make your devotional time a time of worship. That's next time on Telling the Truth with Stuart and Jill Briscoe. Thanks for listening.

as we come closer to 12:30. We'll be joining the team in Focus on the Family, such a fantastic program that it truly is designed to help the family thrive in God's Word. And today we're looking at supporting your preteen's faith journey. Now, if your child is, say, emotional or distracted and perhaps trying to figure out who they are, well, look, there might be a preteen. Today on Focus on the Family, we're going to navigate or see how to navigate the preteen years, equipping your kids to manage their feelings, to reaffirm their identity, and to grow in their faith. And of course, this is some practical help, practical parenting that will be offered in today's episode of Focus on the Family. Don't miss out on that. Right now, we're going to sing along to Watermark Music featuring Shane and Shane with Let It Be Real.

0: 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Inspiring hearts, changing lives. 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
1: I thought I used to worry when my kids were little, and then I had teenagers? 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
3: The scariest part of raising teens is remembering all the dumb things I did at that age.
4: Well, every parent of a teenager can probably relate to those comments. And if you've got a preteen growing up in your family, get ready. Welcome to Focus on the Family with Jim Daly. I'm John Fuller, and we're so glad you've joined us today.
5: You know, John, we have so much great content for parents of littles, parents of preteens, parents of teens, and man, there is some good stuff. But it takes a little bit of getting used to in that parenting role to know where to go, what do I do? I mean, it's preteens are a tough moment, too.
4: There are challenges around every corner, it seems.
5: Yeah. I remember first day of school. What was your first day of school like? Were you gung-ho as a kindergartner? I wouldn't go.
4: Really?
5: I didn't want to go.
4: What was the reluctance?
5: I liked home.
4: Okay. Well, I was a firstborn who wanted to go out into the world and conquer the little mat and the chocolate milk we had.
5: You liked the chocolate milk.
4: I did, yeah.
5: Well, we haven't talked a lot about those in-between kids, but we're going to do that today, the 9 to 12-year-old space. They're not little kids anymore. They're kind of beginning to get their independence and find their way. And, you know, a lot of parents, it's time to buckle up because the teens are around the corner and they're really going to stretch the independence at that point. But it's a good thing. It's a God-given thing. And they're trying to figure out who am I and what's my identity. So this is a time for the parents to really put the pedal down and help them to find their identity.
4: Mm-hmm. And we have two great guests to help us do that today. Tricia Goyer and Leslie Nunnery have a lot of experience between the two. Tricia has been on this program a number of times. She's a speaker and author and podcast host and has 10 kids. So Tricia has raised several preteens along the way. She speaks with experience and authority. And Leslie is also an author and a speaker and is the co-founder of Teach Them Diligently, which provides gospel-centered homeschooling events and resources and has 4 children. And together, these ladies have written a book that is so good. It's got lots of great insights. It's called Faith That Sticks, 5 Real-Life Ways to Disciple Your Preteen.
5: Tricia, welcome back. And Leslie, welcome for the first time.
6: Well, thank you so much.
7: Thank you for having us.
5: Good to have you here. Okay, let's get right into it. Preteen, it's kind of the eye-rolling moment of parenting where the kids are going, puh, whatever. Mm. I remember Troy, he wasn't doing this disrespectfully because he was being kind of playful when he did it. I said, hey, can you get the garbage and take it out? And he goes, for those on YouTube, you can see it's like the W with your fingers and then E. Whatever. And I was like, yeah, that's not going to fly.
4: A little bit of attitude.
5: But it is, I mean, it was done and fun and I loved it. But this is the point where you get the snorts and the grunts and the puh, ha, shh, wah, right?
7: Absolutely. And they go from like sometimes these sweet little kids that love being around you and just want you to read stories to them. And suddenly they're rolling their eyes and you don't know what you're talking about and you're not cool anymore. And drop me off and I will walk to the front door because they don't want you to get too close to the building so people will see you.
5: Drop me off a block from school.
7: Yeah, a block from school or a block from wherever youth group, wherever they're at.
5: Because now, I would be the parent to go, oh, okay, boom, right up to the curb, beeping the horn, putting the windshield wipers on.
7: And depends on the day, sometimes I'm like rolling down the window, bye, honey, I love you.
5: Yeah, I mean, that's part of it. And a lot of growth happens during those preteen years. I mean, it is a transition phase. Mm-hmm. I remember, you know, this is maybe a little off balance. That's where you notice your first chest hair maybe, or you know, something weird is happening to your mm-hmm. body. It's the start of becoming a young adult, right? Describe what's going on for these 9 to 12-year-olds.
6: Oh, there is so much development that's going on at this time. And a lot of it is not really what us as parents would expect. We talk a lot about the hormones and the body changes and stuff like that. But the most impactful part of their development during this time is actually what's going on in their brain. Hmm. They have two really important things happening. Number one, their limbic system, which, you know, everyone knows about the limbic system, right?
5: Yes,
6: absolutely.
5: I'm not even going to guess. Yeah.
6: The limbic system is responsible for the emotional charges that they get, the reactions, and like all of this stuff.
5: That thing's on overdrive.
6: It is in overdrive during this time. So you've got that happening. But then their prefrontal cortex, part of their brain, that really helps them...
5: Judgment.
6: Yes. Manage those emotions, manage those reactions. That's just getting started, and it won't be developed until they're in their 20s. So you've got the limbic ramping up. So you've got high emotions, anger. You know, you've seen it. We see what's going on with the limbic system, but we don't see anything happening with the rationale, the judgment. That's not coming along yet. So we see this in our kids, and it really, I think, makes a lot of parents very fearful. Yeah. Because you don't know what has eaten this sweet little child and turned them into this really reactionary preteen.
5: That's a good observation. But knowing it going in as a parent is really important to know
6: absolutely.
5: These are the things that are going to be happening and be ready for it. So you're not working out of your limbic system.
6: Well, exactly. Right. This was the one thing that I really wish that I had known when my kids were younger, because I feel like, you know, in 1 Peter 3, where it tells husbands to live with wives with understanding, I think as parents, we need to do that with our kids as well.
5: That's a good point.
6: And so getting to know what's really going on with them during this stage of their development will help you parent them so much better.
5: It's good. Now, on top of that, let's throw in social media.
6: Yeah.
5: Just for fun.
6: Absolutely.
5: Tricia, this is such a, you know, it's probably the number one parenting issue that we get contacted mm-hmm. here at Focus on the Family to get input on. How do you manage that as a parent? What are your observations?
7: It's so difficult because my oldest is 36. My youngest is 14. So I feel like I've raised two different generations of children.
5: Yeah.
7: And these younger kids, even if we hold off, so they can't even get cell phones until they're 14 and they can only communicate with us. Social media comes at 15, but we're monitoring everything. And that's just choices for our family. Every family has different choices.
5: Yeah.
7: But everywhere
5: it's good to delay it as long as possible.
7: Absolutely.
5: That's
7: everywhere
5: good.
7: They go, whether it's at church, at camp, at homeschool co-ops, people are just so connected on social media or with cell phones or with texting that they never get a time to escape and just really figure out who they are, because they're just comparing themselves to other people. And then there's predators and all those types of things. And so it's really hard. And this generation truly is harder than even the previous generation. I know, because I've had kids in both.
5: Yeah.
7: And I really am sympathetic for today's parents who are trying to juggle all this.
5: Yeah. I was at a park the other day, just, you know, happened to be there. And I was just noticing the adults in the park. I think I was the only one not looking at a phone.
6: Yeah. Mm-hmm.
5: I was just looking at the clouds, looking at the mountains out here in Colorado. Everybody else was on their phone. It was weird. It was like, what are you guys doing? Yeah. Why do this in a park? Why look at your phone in a park, right?
6: Right. And what you're modeling for your kids when you do that is, you know, that's what they're going to default to as well, which is not what we want.
5: This idea of identity is so critical. I mean, as Christians, that's one of the core things. In preteen and certainly teen, they're developing a sense of identity, who they are, what they believe, et cetera. The goal for us as Christian parents, obviously, is to pass that faith on to the next generation. They've got to eventually embrace that for themselves, et cetera. We know those journeys can be all different. Some kids fall right into that spot where they're very comfortable with their Christian faith and they do well. Then you have others that test the system and test whether or not they really believe that. But these core things are being developed. Your daughter, I think, as a preteen, had a volleyball experience. What happened with that?
6: Yeah, my youngest daughter actually has taught me a lot through the years, but she had a lot of benefits of being the youngest of four. So she got to learn all the things much earlier. And so by the time she was playing volleyball in sixth, seventh, eighth grade in that middle school era, she was way ahead of where everyone else was and got all the accolades and all the, you know, cheers and that sort of thing. And that really, I didn't realize it at the time until we talked when she was a little older, but that had become just very much her identity. That's how she saw herself. And she will tell you now that had become an idol to her. That was all she cared about. And one day towards the middle of the season, they were doing warm-ups. It was just a freak accident. She broke her finger and was out for the rest of that season. And I mean, she was devastated, just absolutely devastated. And it was largely because, as she told me later on, she didn't know who she was going to be if she couldn't be out there on the volleyball court. And in hindsight, she was very grateful for that, because that broke that. That wasn't her identity anymore. She had to figure out who she really was. And she realized through all of that, again, to her own, this is her own testimony that I'm sharing, she realized who she was in Christ instead of just looking at who she was on the court. And God used that to teach her a pretty amazing lesson as a seventh grader. But that's really indicative of how easy it is to get wrapped up in what others see of you and what others think of you during that time, because that's really all you've got.
5: You know, you've written a book now, Faith That Sticks. So parents are going, okay, how do you make it stick?
6: Yeah.
5: In that regard, Tricia, I mean, in those areas of identity, what are some things you can do to say, okay, this will help my child better understand why they were created?
7: Yeah.
5: And you begin planting those seeds at about that age, because they're cognitively capable of understanding these things now.
7: And that's the important part. We need to take time for these things. And things we talk about are Bible reading and prayer and relationships and conversations and then community service. And some of our kids we adopted as preteens. So one was 11, and then we had 13-year-old twins and a 15-year-old. So we were getting them from their identity of first being in foster care, then
5: unworthy,
7: and they had had a failed adoption right before us. And, you know, then all of a sudden, homeschooling mom, we're going to sit around and read the Bible. And they're like, what are you doing? But they had come kind of with their identity formed that they aren't worth anything, that people have passed them over again and again. And as we sat there and read God's word, and at first they would, I'm like, just put your heads down. You just have to listen. You don't have to interact. Pretty soon they started getting engaged with God's word and realizing that God had a purpose for them, a plan for them. And it was so amazing to see that God's word was that seed that really made them see who they are and how important they were. They were in the bigger plan of things. And I think so many times we think during that age, they don't want to. They don't want to sit there and do family devotions. They don't want to sit there and do a Bible study or pray with their family. This is so dumb. Why would I have to do this? But if we're diligent, those seeds will take root as they get older. And we've seen that in our girls' lives.
5: Wow, that's it. I mean, that's a great concept. Read the word over your kids.
6: Yeah.
5: You know, and it doesn't have to be in a tough way. Troy, my youngest, is still into it. I mean, we could say, hey, you want to just read the word tonight? And we're right now going through Galatians. But he's really into it. Trent, a little more active. Yeah, maybe later, Dad. I mean, you know, so just kind of the two different perspectives. Yeah. But as a parent, just do it. I mean, because it is so good for them to hear that identity, especially those areas of the New Testament where God is speaking love over them and his unconditional love for them. I mean, what preteen teen doesn't want to hear that? Absolutely. God really unconditionally loves me?
7: And relating to people in the Bible. So we were reading through the Psalms and, you know, David is so emotional. I am but a worm, not a man. And
5: he
7: I am
5: is
7: in
5: quite
7: the
5: emotional.
7: Pit. And I'm like, see, he's emo too.
5: Yeah.
7: Like, look, it's just like you guys when you're rolling your eyes and this is the worst day ever. David wrote it down. But then at the end, he's like, but I will praise God. And they would just laugh. And so kind of seeing that people in the Bible were real. Their emotions were real. They don't have to hide their emotions. They're going to be emotional.
5: Yep.
7: But they can also see that God is there and they can turn to him, even though I feel like I'm in the darkest pit right now, which some of them battled depression. I mean, there's so many things in their past. They can still turn to God.
5: Yeah.
7: And it really made
5: a difference. That's one of the things I've heard, you know, several people say that when I read the word, I saw myself there, whether it was David or another character of the Bible. There aren't really super characters other than Jesus. I mean, it's the rest of humanity in there. And so when you read the word with that open heart, I mean, you do see yourself in there. Oh. The little prevarications, the things you're doing that aren't pleasing the Lord, etc. Leslie, in fact, you shared a story about your son having kind of an emotional moment as a preteen where he felt a lot of pressure. I think Troy had that moment as well where he thought he could only make A's. And I remember just saying to him, you know, it's okay if you don't make an A. And he just, he exhaled and said, really? And we, oh, of course. I mean, we want to aim for doing great work. But if you get a B or a C, I mean, I get it. And we'll work together to strengthen that. But, you know, don't feel you have to do that. And it really, you know, changed his perspective in the area of stress.
6: Yeah. Well, you know, our kids, like we were talking about earlier, there's so much changing. They are becoming aware of people outside of themselves, which, you know, they really didn't have that kind of awareness when they were much younger. And so I saw a lot with my boys. I think I just wasn't expecting the emotions that pour out of preteen boys because I never was one, didn't have a brother. Yeah. So that kind of shocked me more. But yeah, there was one time when my son, I caught him red-handed with something in a lie. He just broke down and why I'm so wicked and evil and just, you know, so just the guilt. And so many parents talk about how their preteens struggle with such guilt. And it really just broke my heart. And I was able to sit down and talk to him at the time about just different things that were going on inside of him and how Jesus loves him anyway. And I thought as I walked away from there, how grateful I am that I was the one who was able in his emotional state when he was so unsettled and so vulnerable, I was able to get in closer to him, wrap my arms around him, reassure him of my love, his place in our family, and most importantly, that he is fearfully and wonderfully made and that God knows and loves him. Mm. So when parents withdraw during this stage of their kids' life because of all the things we talked about earlier, you know, the kids don't want us around and blah, blah, blah. When we withdraw, we're really opening the door for someone else to speak into their life instead of taking that opportunity that God has given us and using that platform, which is so powerful in this day.
5: Mm. Leslie, praying with our children is so important. And of course, it's easier when they're younger.
6: Yeah.
5: They're into it. You tuck them into bed. You say a blessing over them, and they're getting that. It's really important. I would not ignore the importance of that moment to pray with them about good and evil and all the good things. You know, I remember Trent having bad dreams. I mean, really evil-ish dreams, you know, demonic kind of activity. And I said, well, here's what you need to do is pray that the blood of Jesus will cover you and protect you each night. He was probably a little older, in that 11, 12 range, though. Yeah. And he would do that. And he felt like pressure on his chest even one night. And I said, that's specifically a time for you to reach out to the Lord and pray to the Lord. And I prayed for him and all those things. But what a good lesson. But the importance of praying with your kids, even when they get a little older.
6: Oh, absolutely.
5: They may, on the outside, suggest they're not interested. I always felt like on the inside they were saying, please, please.
6: Yeah. Oh, yeah. And, you know, again, you're modeling for your kids the habits that you want them to take with them. So even if they're pulling against it, you want to be consistent. You are the mom, you are the dad. You are really responsible for shepherding their heart. And so continuing those habits of praying with your children is really important. And like you said, it's way easier when they're younger. They buy in a lot more. It's simple. You know, we did a lot of things when they were younger. One of the things that we did that actually played through later is we would write down a request in one of those little skinny notebooks, flip things. We would write down a request on a page, and then when God answered it, we'd fold it up. So you saw the
5: request,
6: notebook
5: kind
6: of go from thin to really expanded because you're folding up all these pages. And so finding little things like that where you can reinforce with them that God is answering prayers, but then also to make that your first reaction to things. Mm-hmm. And it's the little things like finding a parking space or, you know, praying for the family that's involved in the accident as you drive by. And it's the bigger things in teaching them, you know, when you're having these bad dreams, you know, God tells us to cast down imaginations and bring all of our thoughts into what you know about God, and taking those moments to not only point them to pray those scriptures and pray for deliverance from that, but also reminding them, what do you know about God? Because these are really great times to give them things to rehearse when they're struggling. Just what is true? How can they think on those things? Mm-hmm. So you have a lot of opportunity as they get older and they're starting to think more complex thoughts.
5: Yeah.
6: You can really add on to the things that you were doing when they were little to build an even stronger foundation for that faith.
5: And Leslie, in fact, your son, I mean, this is a common one too, that they start asking really hard questions.
6: Yeah.
5: Some out loud, some not out loud, about their faith and whether I believe this. I know mom and dad believes, especially as you move into the teen years. Mm-hmm. I think your son had a pretty powerful story in that regard. What happened with him and how did you help him?
6: By God's grace, all of my children accepted Jesus when they were younger. One of them really struggled with doubt. And it gave my husband actually a great opportunity to start talking to him about what was true and how God was at work. That was one of those moments, and there have been many, when I kind of stood back and saw the wisdom that God gave my husband in reacting to that situation. You know, as you have been praying for your kids, you pray for wisdom in advance. You're constantly just praying God's word over them. By God's grace, that son has not, to my knowledge, struggled with that since. In fact, he's serving the Lord. He's, you know, teaching children. He's. I'm very, very grateful for the way that God worked through that.
5: Yeah. Tricia, let me ask you, you mentioned your foster children. You have how many bio kids?
7: We have 3 biological and then 7 adopted.
5: 7 adopted. Mm-hmm. You know, Gene and I did foster care for years. Mm-hmm. And that's, to me, that is hyper parenting for all the right reasons. I mean, if you go into that as a kind of moderate parent or a mediocre parent, you will become a much better parent through that. In fact, the parental training that they do is typically really strong. I was thinking every hospital should have parents go through like a parenting program that you end up going through for foster, right?
7: Right.
5: Because it's just such good stuff. And I just want to say thank you and admire the fact that there's no normal on those boxes when you're in foster care and you agree to do that. It's head knocking, food hoarding, sexual identity issues. Yes. I'm going, where's the normal box? I just want a normal kid to help out. That's typically not what you're going to find because they've been through such emotional trauma that they're coming with baggage. Mm-hmm. And it takes really good talent as a parent to unpack that and help that child have a better sense of who they are and identity, and no better place to do that than in the Word and introducing them to the Lord, right? But just speak to that difficulty and what you found is rewarding in that environment.
7: Well, I think, and sometimes we think, well, okay, this is our chance to mold them, especially when they're preteens. And I feel like when they come from foster care, especially older kids, you know, ours were preteens and teens, their mold was already set. And so you're kind of like chipping away. And there's so many times I thought, this is not even working. They would argue with me. They would say, this is stupid. I don't want to read God's word. And I was supposed to just say, just listen. We're going to pray. They're like rolling their eyes as we're praying. We're going to go serve together. They did like serving other people. So that's, you know, that was a good thing. Yeah. Conversations just for listening. What I saw was those little things really made a big difference in the long run. Yeah. And so now 2 of our daughters are actually serving with a ministry that Leslie and David are part of in Poland right now.
5: Oh, wow.
7: And if someone would have told me, in fact, one of my daughters, who's 22, she says, Mom, if someone would have said when I was 16 that 6 years from now, you'll be teaching children about God and ministering in Poland, because I wouldn't have believed him. I'm like, girl, me neither. I would have not. She would argue with me. She would not want to listen to God's word. We took kids to church in pajamas before because I'm like, just get in the car. They weren't getting dressed. I'm like, fine, however you are. And they would walk in in robes. And it really made me think about, as parents, we want to look good.
5: Yeah.
7: And we're dragging in kids in pajamas, in slippers. They're falling asleep in church. I realize it's not about me. It's not what other people think about me.
5: Yeah.
7: We had kids climbing under Chick-fil-A, the table to eat some fries that someone dropped. All the things, it's like, I would apologize at first. I'm so sorry. They're in foster care. We just got them. And God's like, you know, not audible, but whispered, stop apologizing. Just love them. Because you don't want them to hear, this is my foster child. This is my adopted child. This is my child. We're working on this.
5: Yeah.
7: But it really it humbled me. It made me realize it's not about me. And those simple little things done over and over made an impact where I never would have believed it. There's times John and I just laid in bed talking, like, is this even going to work out? Are these kids going to have, like, if they can get a job and support themselves, we'll be winning and love God. I mean, that's the ultimate goal.
5: Sure.
7: But now to see where they've come and how, and we're still in the process. We have 3 at home still. And I'm still like, okay.
5: God bless you for doing that. Yeah. I mean, I just so admire the fact that you stepped up. You did the adoption. I mean, that's something, John, you and Dean have done that. So well done. Way to do it. And those kids will never be the same and they'll be far better off than where they were at. Let me say thank you. What a great book, Faith That Sticks, 5 Real Ways to Disciple Your Preteen. It's like, buckle up. And but what a great approach, a great attitude to look at your preteen and say, okay, Lord, how are we going to do this together? And to do it with positivity and love and patience and all those important things. Thanks for being with us.
7: Thank you.
6: Thank you.
4: And thank you for listening along to this great conversation with Tricia Goyer and Leslie Nunnery. 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I'm John Fuller.
8: As we heard today, the preteen years can feel like an emotional roller coaster. 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But one of the most powerful reminders from today's conversation is this: your children still want and need your voice in their lives. Whether it's asking more questions and lecturing less, praying over your children, or simply reading God's Word together, these small moments of connection can shape a faith that truly sticks. If you'd like some practical insight into how you're doing as a parent and where you can grow, we'd love to encourage you to take our free online parenting assessment. 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And if you need encouragement or someone to talk to, our counseling team is also here for you. I'm Graham Schnell, inviting you back next time, when we'll once again help you and your family thrive in Christ.

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3: Well, a very happy Monday to you, dear friends, and welcome to this edition of Worship Connection. As you know, this is a music show heard across the continent on TWR Pure Talk and New Life Africa. Hey, it's a new week. I certainly hope that you had a wonderful, restful weekend. Some of us do get a bit busy over the weekend, you know, attending to our life things. Some of us are still at school over the weekend, maybe even at work. But nonetheless, we're so glad that you could be here on TWR Pure Talk in New Life Africa to enjoy a time of praise and of worship. And of course, today we were dancing before an audience of one. And by one, I mean the great I Am, our King of Kings and our Lord of Lords. And we're here to offer our praises to Him. And I'm glad that we can do so in one accord from all over the continent. And hey, perhaps you're listening to us from around the world as well. So welcome to you. Thank you so much for tuning in as we kickstart this week. Now, as you know, on a Monday, we love to engage you as we usually do in a great topic, something that we can talk about and hopefully spur each other on in God's Word. We also have our quiz coming your way here on Worship Connection. Marinus will be here with our news bulletin. So if you would like to get a glimpse of what's going on around the world and how we can pray for the church as well as he provides us that news, that will be coming up in today's show. Remember that you can interact, as this is an interactive show. +27 76 669 5049, that is WhatsApp. And you can also touch base and interact with our community on our Facebook page at TWR Africa. So be sure to drop your comment as you get in touch with me as we enjoy these next 3 hours together. So let's kickstart the show with this awesome track by Phil Wickham and Crowder, It Really Is Amazing Grace.

King and Country and Taylor Hill there with World on Fire. Yes, and that is their determination to set the world on fire indeed for Christ and to bring the truth of his word to the world. Guess what? You know what else is kind of setting the world on fire these days? And you know, it's been doing so for a number of years now, I'd say upwards of 10 years, and that is podcasts, right? Podcasts have pretty much become the new medium in which people listen to all kinds of news, whether that's news about finance, true crime, sports, you know, personal growth, faith, whatever it is. 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And, you know, many of us spend many hours each week listening to podcast hosts and experts addressing all kinds of issues. Now, I was really curious because I saw an article that spoke about what they recommend as 7 podcasts for Christians to listen to that address issues of finance and faith and relationships and all kinds of things. And it really got me thinking about you, dear friend. 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That is what I'd like to hear from you today, because there's so much information out there, and there's so many people that are sharing all kinds of things, expert opinions and not so expert opinions, but they're doing it via the medium of podcasts. And so if you had to just, maybe this is even a challenge for you to have a look at your own podcast subscription, see what you're subscribed to and what do you think that actually tells you about your priorities or your interests or what matters to you in this world. What is it sharing about, you know, the things that you enjoy consuming, learning about and taking in information about? That is what I would like to hear right here on Worship Connection. I know that our friends at TWR Malawi also have a fantastic podcast called On the Rock, which is a new initiative, fantastic one that I've listened to myself. And perhaps if you're joining us from Malawi today, you might be interested in checking out that podcast on podcast platforms. But hey, today, as we center it to ourselves, as we have a look at what our podcasts subscriptions are, what would you say a person would be able to learn about your priorities or your interests or the things that matter to you? 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Hit me up at +27 76 669 5049. You can send me a voice note or you can let us know on Facebook at TWR Africa. Well, still to come, we have the Fresh Devotional with Bernie Diamond, more of the topic at the bottom of the hour, and of course your first 2 clues coming in at 40 minutes into this hour. This is Joel Vaughan on Worship Connection. It's called Need to Know. 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

0: to me. The promises of God are yes and amen. Maverick City Music, they're reminding us of our promises that the Father gives to us, promises on which to stand on. And actually, when I think about Maverick City, this is one of those songs that kind of blew up in their world, if you will, that kind of brought them to the world stage, sharing these incredible worship songs that we can remember the truth of God's word to. Well, as you stay with us, more music coming up right here on Worship Connection, but we're going to hear from Bernie Diamond right now in Fresh, and then after this, I'll give you details on how you can receive it via email.
1: Is it just me, or is the whole world becoming more cutthroat? I mean, how often do you see large lending institutions portray themselves with warm, fluffy, family-oriented images in their advertising just to attract new customers? But then, the first time someone's struggling to make their repayments, they sell their house from underneath them. And hey, it's not just the banks. Hi, I'm Bernie Diamond and welcome again to Fresh. Okay, a hypothetical. Let's imagine a cutthroat industry, say tech finance, where everyone's playing the angles. Interest rates are dynamic, contracts are airtight, and the fine print is where the real profits lie. But there's one firm that operates differently, quietly, doesn't spike rates on vulnerable clients, doesn't squeeze the little guy. Instead, it offers fair terms, extends grace, eats the occasional loss, builds trust. The other guys laugh and say, "Ah, nice guys finish bankrupt." Then comes a crash. Markets nosedive, credit dries up, clients default, and the sharks? They panic. Everyone's out for themselves, suing, ghosting, collapsing. But here's the twist. That one firm, the one that showed mercy, it's the one clients run towards. Because in the dark, people remember who has the light. Psalm 112, verses 4 and 5. Even in darkness, light dawns for the upright, for those who are gracious and compassionate and righteous. Good will come to those who are generous and lend freely, who conduct their affairs with justice. Sure, sometimes things are tough, and the temptation always is to play things to your own advantage, to tell the odd white lie, to be economical with the truth, with the intention to deceive. Why not? Who's going to notice? But whatever your space, whatever your gig happens to be, conduct your affairs with justice, because good will come to those who are generous and lend freely. That's God's word, fresh for you today. Man, there is such power in the word of God, power to change lives, power to change your life.
0: And we want you to be refreshed by God's word every day by having Fresh sent to you via email. 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Well, thank you so much for hanging out, friend. Marinus will be here at the bottom of the hour to give us our news headlines and, of course, two clues in the quiz still on the way. So lots to look forward to as you stay with us on TWR Peer Talk and New Life Africa. Let's get on our feet and praise with Planet Shakers. This is Endless Praise.

0: perfectly.
1: Oh, yes, he's perfect. And therefore, all he does is perfect. He does it perfectly. Micah Tyler with that awesome song. And of course, we're at the bottom of the hour here. We have Marinus with our news headlines.
2: It is the bottom of the hour, and here is what's making the news. OM co-founder Dale Roten dies at age 88. US medical missionary Dr. Peter Stafford and his family are out of the hospital, and Tree 63 is dropping a new album. I'll have those stories for you in 30 minutes.
1: Awesome, awesome, awesome. Did you at any point have an affiliation with the OM at some point?
2: I worked for them for 9 years. Before I came here.
1: So does that name ring a bell to you?
2: Well, actually, I just found out about him. I mean, I met George Verver. We had a nice conversation. I was kind of like his assistant during one conference.
1: Okay.
2: So he's been kind of the face of the founding of the organization. But most stories, there's always two or three other guys that were involved that didn't become the big face of the organization.
1: Got
2: you. Yeah, no, he's one of there's three of them. Co-founders.
1: Awesome. Well, I guess Marinus will give us that detailed report at the top of the hour. This is Worship Connection. We're here to unify the continent for Christ. We're going to continue with the music, but stay with us as at 40 minutes in, we'll share with you the first two clues in today's quiz. This is Elevation Worship with Rattle.

0: you win.
1: It's time to test your Bible knowledge in the quiz.
2: All right.
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3: You know what time it is, friend. Yes, it's time for the quiz. What am I is today's question. Let's see if you can identify this thing that is mentioned in the scriptures. Clue number one, God's law singled me out by name for condemnation. Let me say that again. God's law singled me out by name for condemnation. That's your first clue today. Clue number two, devotion to me was considered a profaning of God's holy name. Devotion to me was considered a profaning of God's holy name. What am I? I think this is already going to point you in a particular direction, right? But as to what it is in particular, two more clues coming up in the second hour of the show. But with what you have right now, can you tell me what am I? Well, here's how you can reach out to me.
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0: Finish Strong is the encouragement in that song by Danny Gokey. And you know, the Bible tells us that there will come a day when once we fought that good fight, Jesus will say, well done, good and faithful servant. So let's keep pushing on and pressing on in this journey. Making Your Life Count coming up next, and then we'll have some music by Lauren Daigle.
1: To love the suffering, sinful world is to suffer. And so when we are suffering pain, we are actually closer to the heart of God than we could ever be when we are not.
2: Loving a broken world means we will feel its pain. Hi, I'm Mark Gothier with Crew and Making Your Life Count. Angela Mackey says when we suffer, we may be closer to the heart of God than we ever imagined.
1: It's just so hard to go to somebody who can stop the pain but doesn't seem to be wanting to do it, at least in the way we want him to do it. So finding a way to hear his comfort, to come to him, lament, wrestle, do the things that you need to do so that your relationship with the Lord can stay tight.
2: Suffering doesn't mean God is absent. It may mean he's drawing you deeper. Learn more at crew.org/life.
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0: It's the top of the hour, and here is your TWR Africa Global Christian News with me, Marina Schaeser. We begin with news at uk.om.org, where we learn that Dale Roten, who co-founded Operation Mobilization, has died. Roten, along with George Verver and Walter Bouchard, made their first mission trip to Mexico to distribute Christian literature in their summer break in 1957. The outreach laid the foundation for what would become OM. The Friends transferred to Christian colleagues around Chicago. Dale concentrated on OM ship ministry for more than four decades. He served at sea as the director of OM's second ship, Dulos, from 1979 to 1981. Then his family moved to the ship's administrative base in Germany. Dale became associate director, then managing director from 1984 to 1999. He died on Sunday, May the 31st, at the age of 88. Let's pray for his loved ones. In a recent story update, WNG reports that U.S. medical missionary Dr. Peter Stafford and his family are out of the hospital over 2 weeks after he entered an isolation ward of a German hospital for Ebola. He contracted the Ebola virus while working as a surgeon in the Democratic Republic of the Congo, where an outbreak continues. His five family members, who were deemed to be at high risk, were also quarantined in the hospital. Peter Stafford received antiviral therapy and other support while in isolation, Berlin's Charité University Hospital said in a statement. Rebecca Stafford thanked God, as well as many Congolese, American, and German medical professionals who have compassionately cared for them. Let's thank God for this outcome. In entertainment news on Gateway News, internationally renowned Dove Award-winning South African rock band Tree 63 released their new single Voyage on Friday, with their full-length album set to drop on 26 June. The single is available now at streaming and digital outlets everywhere, along with pre-order save options for the full recording. 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The 2026 CMA Festival schedule is proof of the boom in the ever-expanding crossover between Christian and country music. Leading the charge was Brandon Lake, who brought something completely unique to downtown Nashville, a Sunday morning worship gathering called Cowboy Church. Jamie McDonald performed Saturday afternoon at the Good Molecules Reverb stage, while Liana Crawford took the Dr. Pepper Am stage on Sunday afternoon. Find out more at CCM Magazine. And that was your news. Back in with more news in 60 minutes.
1: All right, Marinus, thank you so much for that news update. And welcome to you, friend, if you're just joining us for the first time here on Worship Connection. It's a Monday, and you're hanging out with me, your sister in Christ, Unati. Talk to me on Facebook and on WhatsApp. Share your thoughts on today's topic. Get involved in the quiz. Just a quick reminder, our WhatsApp line, +27 766 669 5049. And Facebook is TWR Africa. Starting off this hour on a high note, Michael W. Smith. This is his latest, it's Kingdom Come.

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1: So we're going to give you a quick recap of the first two clues and then two more clues coming your way today. What am I? Clue number one, God's law singled me out by name for condemnation. The second clue, devotion to me was considered a profaning of God's holy name. Moving on to clue number three, Topheth became infamous because of practices associated with me. Topheth became infamous because of practices associated with me. And then your fourth and final clue today in What Am I? A reforming king made my place of worship unclean to end my influence in Judah. A reforming king made my place of worship unclean to end my influence in Judah. So already you know where to look. You already know what to necessarily to consider the things that were happening at that time. And once you've identified what this is, talk to me on Facebook and on WhatsApp and let's see if we can aim for a 100% pass rate on this Monday.
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We love this track by Phil Wickham. What an awesome God. Bringing to life, I wouldn't even say bringing to life, because truly this classic, right, Awesome God, is one of those that has transcended generations. And so he's kind of just adding a new age spin, a sort of a modern spin to that awesome track. And I hope you're having a wonderful time on this Monday as we think about what's been, you know, kind of making headlines, and we think about what is occupying people's time. And right now, I was just looking at a particular website that was talking about the 7 kind of podcasts that may help you get your life together, right? So the article kind of goes into some details about that. It, of course, suggests quite a few wonderful Christian podcasts, one of them by the Bible Project, where they have Bible scholars who have a discussion about God's Word. But I was thinking about your particular podcast experience, what the kinds of podcasts that you listen to, the kinds that tend to occupy your time. What do you think, if I had to look at your podcast subscription, what do you think that I would learn about your priorities, right, and your interests and the things that matter to you? Because of course what we listen to really does dictate what, or perhaps our interest is what dictates what we listen to, and maybe those are, it's kind of interchangeable. But if I had to look at your podcast subscriptions, what do you think I'd learn about you in terms of what you're interested in, what your priorities are, what matters to you? That's what I'd like to hear. And hey, maybe you can even throw in the podcast that you're currently listening to in these days, and how it's helping you, how it's equipping you. Because as I mentioned earlier on, people are really turning to podcasts to learn new skills. They listen to podcasts to gain knowledge on certain things, and right? So if you have any thoughts and you want to just share with me what you are listening to in terms of podcasts today, hit me up on Facebook at TWR Africa, drop a comment there, and WhatsApp is +27766695049. Some uninterrupted music until 40 minutes into this second hour. Here is Elevation Rhythm, Goodbye Yesterday.

That is music with a message here on Worship Connection. John Cable, Seeky First, a beautiful song that inspired from Matthew 6:33. And may you be encouraged today to seek first the kingdom of our God and His righteousness, and all these things that we desire will be added to you. Well, my name is Anansi. You're hanging out with me on this Monday. It's Monday's edition of Worship Connection. The conversation continues today. What podcasts do you listen to often? Right? We know that podcasts are all the rage in these days. Lots of people getting their information, their news, financial knowledge, relationship advice, all kinds of things from podcasts. It's kind of people's preferred way of gaining new information, gaining new insights. And so if someone had to look at your podcast subscriptions, what would they learn about your priorities, whether that be spiritual or otherwise, perhaps even your interests, things that really spark your creativity and the things that matter most to you? That is the question here on Worship Connection. And if you'd like to share that with me, I am on Facebook at TWR Africa. Drop a comment there and let me know what we could learn about you. Or you can send me a message to +27 766 969 5049. Now, we are counting down the time to which we will come back and have a look at your results for the quiz. Today is What Am I? It's a pretty tricky one, but I'd love for you to give it a go. Check out our WhatsApp status, our Facebook page as well, and let's see if we can get that 100% pass rate here on Worship Connection. Naomi Rain. This is God Will Work It Out.

0: We'll work it out.
1: That is the assurance that we hold on to. We stand firm on God will work it out, and He's working it out for our good. Naomi Rain here, taking us to 50 minutes into the second hour of Worship Connection. And it's time to have a look at your responses today. The quiz was, what am I? Something in particular that I was looking for in the scriptures. And hopefully these four clues pointed you in the right direction. But let's get to it. This is what you had to say in response. This is a message coming through from Richard. Richard saying it is the child sacrifice at Hermon. Thank you for that. Malcolm saying it's idolatry. Davison saying these are the vessels made for Baal, the grove, the host of heaven. Okay, so you're giving me three options there, Davison. I suppose I need to choose one. Maggie here saying it is the Asherah pole. We have Esther saying it is Molech. And Joan saying you are the God, this lowercase g, that is, you are the God Molech who demanded child sacrifices. 2 Kings 23, Joshua was the king who turned to the Lord and smashed the sacred stones and Asherah poles and threw the rubble into the Kidron Valley. A very detailed response there. Appreciate that, Joan. Thank you so much for that. But let's see, we got a wide variety of answers kind of pointing to the same thing. But the question is, which is the correct answer? Well, if you today, and kudos to each of you for giving it a go because you are within the vicinity. But what I was looking for in particular, he is, in fact, the Lord mentions this particular lowercase g, God. Yes, it is Molech who indeed demanded child sacrifices. The Bible mentions twice in the book of Leviticus, well, more than twice actually, but in the two passages that I made reference to, stating that the people should not sacrifice their sons and daughters to Molech, as it is a profanity against the holy name of God. So that is the answer that I was looking for today. And if you got it, congratulations. Well done to you. Molech, indeed, is the, I suppose you could call it an idol that the people would sacrifice their children to. Very, very serious rebuke and reprimand from the Lord about this practice given to Molech. So well done to you for getting it. As I said, most of us, we kind of were in the vicinity, but Molech indeed was the specific answer that I was looking for today. So thank you so much for your participation in the quiz. We'll come back again tomorrow with another quiz, four quiz clues for you here on Worship Connection. Jason Gray, When I Say Yes.

0: You're changing a little bit every day. And you're not alone. Billy Graham says everything is changing. Well, almost everything.
1: Fashions change, culture changes, technology changes, but God never changes. The Bible says, I am the Lord God, I change not. God has not changed in thousands of years. 10,000 times 10,000 years from now, God will be the same. God is from everlasting to everlasting. God does not change.
0: And that means his love for you never changes.
1: That's the beauty and the greatness and the thrill of God's love, that no matter what you've done, he loves you.
0: He loves you, and he wants to forgive your sins so that you can live with him forever in heaven. That can only happen if you surrender your life to Jesus. If you're ready to begin a relationship with Jesus, visit us at findpeacewithgod.net. We're the Billy Graham Evangelistic Association.
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0: It's the top of the hour, and here is your TBR Africa Global Christian News with me, Marinus Geyser. We begin with news on Gateway News, where we learn that a federal high court in Abuja, Nigeria, convicted four defendants on multiple terrorism-related charges in connection with a deadly 2022 attack on a Catholic church in Owo, Ondo State, southern Nigeria, on June the 3rd. A fifth defendant was acquitted and discharged for lack of evidence. The men were sentenced to death by hanging on a 9-count charge that included hostage-taking, kidnapping, terrorism financing, and a detonation of explosives causing death and injury. At least 40 people were killed and over 100 injured during the June 2022 attack on St. Francis Catholic Church during a Pentecost service, which marked the first terror attack on a church in southern Nigeria. The Christian Association of Nigeria has declared 3 days of national mourning beginning on June the 12th and called on the Nigerian authorities to declare a state of emergency across the country in response to the escalating violence. More on this at Gateway News. In news on crosswalk.com, more than 17,000 people in 49 countries were baptized on Pentecost Sunday as part of a global Baptize the World movement that united churches across six continents in what organizers described as one of the largest coordinated baptism efforts in recent history. Baptize the World recorded 17,910 baptisms involving more than 1,600 churches in 49 countries and all 50 U.S. states, with the total continuing to grow as additional reports are received. Baptize the World grew out of a movement led by Pastor Frank Franci, which launched it 4 years ago. Details at crosswalk.com. Looking now at Premier Christian News, a new type of carbonated cold drink is rising up in USA markets. From Praise Energy to Yahweh to 4GVN, the latest range of energy drinks bears Christian branding. Praise Energy launched in January, promising to be a faithful alternative to other energy drinks. A competing brand titled simply Yahweh bears a logo of Jesus wearing the crown of thorns. Guardian writer Lydia Buck described its blessed berry flavor as having a heavy medicinal taste. Yahweh drinks carry Bible verses on every can and aim to be a conversation starter. Find the articles at Premier Christian News. In entertainment news on 20thecountdown.com, Emerson Day and her husband Bryce have welcomed their son Waylon into the world. Emerson says he's the most perfect and precious gift and already so loved. Check out the announcement at 20thecountdown.com. And that was your news for this week.
1: Yeah, well, look, absolutely a conversation starter if you have a can there that has Bible verses or, you know,
0: Jesus's face with the crown.
1: Very interesting. Look, there are different ways to evangelize people, and that is definitely one way to do so.
0: Absolutely. I'm just trying to think of an advertisement because we know, like, the Red Bull gives you wings. What would be the advertisement for that? That would be interesting, wouldn't it?
1: It would be quite interesting to try to workshop that. Well, Marinus, thank you so much for the news bulletin for this week. And indeed, it's giving us quite a bit of information there, things to pray about. There's so much going on around the world in terms of the Christian church. And so we are encouraging you to pray for the church today. Well, this is Worship Connection. You're hanging out with me, your sister in Christ, Unati. And we're going to start off this hour with music by Stars Go Dim. As you heard it there, it's going to get better. Welcome to the show.

0: I cannot tell you the times this song has been an encouragement just in my own personal life. Riley Clemens, Keep On Hoping, reminding me of what Romans 15:13 says. May the God of hope, that's the God that we serve. He's the God of hope. May he fill you with all joy and peace as you trust in him, so that you may overflow with hope by the power of the Holy Spirit. And this is why I love music. It's the impact of music, especially music that encapsulates the message of hope, the message of the gospel. It just reminds us once again to keep hoping, keep trusting, keep having faith, keep pushing forward, because God is with us and he's working all things out for our good. I'm being encouraged by the music, and I certainly hope that you are as well. And if there is a particular song you want to hear on the air today, hit me up, send me a message on Facebook at TWR Africa. We're also on WhatsApp at +27766695049. Perhaps there's a song that you would like to dedicate to somebody that's on your mind today. You can also send that through to us, and we'll play the song as we do here on Worship Connection. Now, at 20 minutes after the hour, we will delve into Expectant Faith with Craig Harbin. He'll have a message of hope for us. And I do have a new song to introduce to you, something we do regularly here on a Monday on Worship Connection. And it is by a very popular group right here from the southern part of Africa. We'll be talking about that at 40 minutes into the show. Hope you're having a good time. This is Worship Connection. Toby Mack to bless us now with Help Is On The Way.
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1: We're 20 minutes after the hour. This is Worship Connection, and you're hanging out with me, your sister in Christ, Unati. And I hope you enjoyed that song by Third Day. I'll Be Your Miracle, and we'll have some more music, some of the latest coming up. In fact, one by Natalie Lane coming up after we enjoy today's edition of Expectant Faith with Craig Harbin.
2: Welcome to Expectant Faith Devotionals, a daily application of faith in the Lord Jesus Christ. Faith bounding forward. But the free gift is not like the offense. For if by the one man's offense many died, much more the grace of God, and the gift by the grace of the one man Jesus Christ abounded to many. Romans chapter 5, verse 15. There is a correlation between faith, gift, grace, and abundance. The correlation or oneness of the entire theme of redemption of which these elements are a part of belongs to one man, the man Christ Jesus. The Apostle Paul described the vision of this man by writing to Timothy, his son in the faith, God was manifested in the flesh, justified in the spirit, seen of angels, preached among the Gentiles, believed on in the world, received

up in glory. What is it about the Lord Jesus Christ which makes him the very center, basis, and reason for believing that he is God, revealed in the flesh as a man, having taken upon himself flesh to become the slain Lamb of God? It is the greatest and the all-encompassing revelation that he is perfect love. Not only this, but his life, his sacrifice, and his present grace toward sinful men is the most extraordinary manifestation and demonstration of divine love that could ever have existed. When coming to addressing the things of God, or rather, when God comes to reveal himself to us through the Scriptures and through every member of his church, he comes to awaken the soul to receive a gift, one that comes from heaven and thus is of God. It is true that man born in sin is completely devoid and bereft of every semblance of God's righteousness, that which is right in the sight of God, revealed in and through his holy character and nature. So Christ comes by the Spirit to awaken the lost soul not only to his helpless and dangerous estate, being separated from God by his sin, but also to reveal the wondrous grace and mercy of God which stretches further and deeper than lost blind man could ever grasp. Christ sees men dying for lack of knowledge of him. He sees men being deceived by the enemy of their souls, blinded and enslaved by the pursuits and deceptions found in the godless system of this world. Christ comes, then stops, then looks upon with compassion that one or ones who are perishing. He will not withhold nor contain his utmost desire to save them to the uttermost. This he would demonstrate and prove and complete on the cross of Calvary, when he took upon himself all the sins of a sinful world and bore the righteous judgment of the Father upon the Son. No earthly love could deny such love from a father's heart, to reach down to save the unlovely, rebellious sinner defying God and living for the idol of himself. But God, through his Son, did just that, in order to prove a love which exists and which is eternal. Love to the loveless shown, that they might lovely be. Thus Christ came not only to save the soul from sin, but to make of that soul a new creation in him, complete and without blemish before the Father. So where does faith come in, and why is it so very important? In the Scriptures, true faith is brought before us from the very beginning of time. We look back to the creation of the world, and as the Scriptures declare, we understand that the worlds were framed by the Word of God. Then we see Abel offering an acceptable sacrifice to God because it was offered up in faith according to God's way. The testimony of faith in Enoch's life was such that God took him to himself without dying. Noah knew godly fear, which moved him to make an ark to save his family. Dear Father, fill us with faith. In Jesus' name, amen. Thanks for listening to this broadcast. 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

This is Worship Connection, unifying the continent for Christ. And indeed, there's always something to be grateful, to be thankful for. Hope you enjoyed that song, as it now takes us into our brand new offering for this week by 3C Live featuring Ntokozo Mbambo. It's called All Hail. Now, this song, All Hail, is the title track of the 7th live album from the South African worship collective 3C Live, and it features gospel powerhouse Ntokozo Mbambo. Now, the song serves as a powerful declaration of surrender and a reminder that every knee will bow to Jesus Christ. Now, All Hail is rooted in Philippians 2, 9 through to 11, and it carries a central message of surrender and exaltation. And it's calling families and individuals and communities to bow before the Lord and to acknowledge Him in all things. And in particular, the song, the title track, it stands as both a declaration and an invitation. It says, every knee shall bow, every tongue shall confess that Jesus Christ is Lord. Now, we've had 3C Live here on the air a number of times as they've released brand new music, and we're excited that we'll have them on the air sometime in the future as they talk about this brand new album. But for now, let's debut this new track, 3C Live, featuring Ntokozo Mbambo. It's called All Hail.

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Roses. Could not agree with that message more. Matthew Parker, Sajan Nouriel with Roses, taking the time to just slow down and to acknowledge the good that God is doing in our lives. And hey, I hope that these last 3 hours have been an opportunity for you to kind of slow down from what it is that you're doing and to just look at God and to praise Him and to worship Him and to thank Him for all the many blessings that He bestows upon you. And as you know, Worship Connection, back again tomorrow from 1 p.m. to 4 p.m. Central African time. And I suppose you can guess that we are nearing the end of today's show, but looking forward to joining you again tomorrow. Be sure to come through with your friends, family, and let's have one big praise party on the air on TWR Peer Talk and on New Life Africa Satellite Network. It's been an absolute pleasure. Looking forward to tomorrow. And we're going to sign out with a couple songs right now. Brandon Heath with Whole Heart. And we'll check you tomorrow, God willing.

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1: It is 4 p.m. on the station that speaks hope to the world. 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Earlier here on TWR Pure Talk, the show is back tomorrow at the same time. But right now, we're returning to our teaching programs as we join Chuck Swindoll on Insight for Living. He's talking about steadfast Christianity and is going to read from 2 Thessalonians chapter 3, verse Luke 22, verse 31 to 32, as he talks about the cause that hold pastors and flocks together. That's coming up next year on TWR Pure Talk. Stay tuned. Be blessed.
2: Every pastor has a breaking point. Every congregation has a tipping point. And somewhere between the two, something either holds or gives way. Today on Insight for Living, Chuck opens the curtain on what pastors rarely say out loud and what congregations seldom consider. What he shares is honest, practical, and surprisingly personal. After all, he spent a lifetime watching ministries flourish and fail. He knows what strengthens the bond between shepherd and flock, and what quietly destroys it. Teaching from 2 Thessalonians chapter 3, Chuck titled his message, Cords That Hold Pastors and Flocks Together.
3: The minister is to be vulnerable. He is to call for help. He is to let people see the cracks and gaps and needs in his life. That's why Paul asked for prayer. And the second thing I would list is a declaration of the objective. That's in the last part of verse 1. Pray for us. And what am I to pray for? That the word of the Lord may spread rapidly. The word means to run. That the word of the Lord may put on sneakers and run the race. That there would be nothing to hold it back. Pray that the word of the Lord will run with speed and that the word of the Lord will be glorified just as it did also with you. He's got great memories of the Thessalonian flock. He remembers when he ministered to them, the word of the Lord struck those people and they hit the ground running, and they're still running for the cause of Christ. Pray that what happened in Thessalonica would keep happening wherever I go. I love the way he puts that, that it would keep running. Don't miss the affirming close, just as it did also with you. Third in the list would be a recognition of human opposition. That's in verse 2. And while you're praying, I recognize that there's human opposition, that we may be delivered from perverse and evil men, for not all have the faith. Literally, there's a definite article, the faith. Look at the kind of men he refers to. Perverse is a word that means capable of outrageous and harmful acts. Did you hear that? Verse 2, that we may be delivered from people who are capable of outrageous and harmful acts against others. And evil speaks of those who are thoroughly corrupted themselves and intent on corrupting others. Now that's what the minister of the gospel must face as he stands for the truth in the face of people who don't love the truth, or as he calls it, people who do not have the faith. Back to 2 Thessalonians. Opposition from the human element. But I love the balance. I call it the flip side of that, is the proclamation of God's faithfulness. You with me so far? The admission of need, the declaration of the objective, the recognition of human opposition, and now the proclamation of divine faithfulness. Verse 3, but the Lord is faithful. Now that's the answer. See, rather than turning the pulpit into a hammer to fight his battles, the apostle says simply, the Lord is faithful. He will take care of the opposition. I will not lose my target by getting involved in those sidelight skirmishes. The battle is bigger than that person or two or three. One of my messages to those young and older men in ministry was, don't get off target because you've got somebody that doesn't like where you're going. God is faithful. God will fight for me. He is there. I can him. He sees me through. He will never leave me. He will never forsake me. And even when the other person gets the upper hand, God is unintimidated. He is the one that everyone else must ultimately change their course to meet. Now, so much for the pastoral side of things. Let's dissect the congregation. I've been looking forward to doing that for so long. From the flock, the Lord is faithful. First of all, there is protection from attack. I love the way verse 3 concludes. Protection from attack. The Lord is faithful. He will strengthen and protect you from the evil one. Now, the reason I love this is because all of the responsibility rests with the faithful God. Many a pastor spends sleepless nights worrying about his flock, anxious over how they're going to behave and what they're going to do in this situation. And maybe another cult has moved within two or three blocks of that church building, as is the case with one man I spoke to. And I says, well, you have the truth. Theirs is founded on error. You have the living, faithful God to uphold his message. He will do it. The protection of the flock is in the hands of the living God. And by the way, even when some wander and stray, they become a point of strength in later years. I thought of that when I read in Luke 22 this week, verses 31 and 32, Jesus said to the apostles, Satan has desired to have you, plural, that he may sift y'all, plural. That he may sift y'all as he would sift sand. But I have prayed for you, and you, singular, Peter, you, when you have turned around, you will strengthen the brothers. Same word is strengthened here in verse 3. He will strengthen you. If your past has been marked by wandering from the truth, and you're now back on course, you're part of the answer for a stronger congregation. God needs your testimony. Or at least the flock needs your testimony. Let's put it this way. God can use your testimony in the flock. Some of the great messages that I've heard from baptismal waters. I've heard from people who have gone dipping their lives into the lowest dregs of society, and then they've come back. And they've turned completely around, and they've declared faith in Christ, and now in those waters, they stand and they tell you the difference God has made now that they're walking with him. What a strengthening point it is to our faith. The protection from attack, and this is a word for violent attack. He will strengthen you. The word is sterizo. We get that word for the drugs from this word strengthen. Steroids, to make one stronger. This is God's strengthening. And God's protection. In the same way, I must trust to my God the protection of this flock. It isn't my task to look into keyholes and to check through window shades and to pry and peer into personal lives. It's God's job to protect this assembly. There will be times when I will be called in to confront when it becomes obvious to me that the body is hurting or is being scandalized. But for the most part, I rest easy. It's God's job to keep this body pure. And he's doing it. In fact, the next verse, verse 4, talks about cooperation with the leadership. I'd list that also. Protection from attack, and now cooperation with the leadership. We have confidence in the Lord concerning you, that you are doing and will continue to do what we command. What a great congregation those Thessalonians were. I'm impressed with Paul's positive confidence. He is confident that they are doing exactly what he commanded. And if you want to trace that command back, he commanded them in chapter 4 of 1 Thessalonians to abstain from sexual immorality. And he says in 2 Corinthians chapter 3, I'm confident you're doing that. Let me take off my ministerial mantle for a moment and just sit down by you and tell you something. A little bit of my philosophy of ministry. I don't believe that it is the shepherd's job to skin the sheep alive. I believe it is the shepherd's job to exhort and to reprove, but not to beat the sheep. Beaten sheep may look obedient, but actually beaten sheep are whipped. and defeated. Every once in a while, it might be wise for you to say, I thank my God that when I leave the ministry of this place, I leave encouraged. I don't feel whipped and beaten. That's on purpose. We commit ourselves to building up the saints for the work of ministry, not beating them into place. There is a place for discipline, but there is no place for sheep beating. I've had people come to me and say, one of the reasons I stick around is because for the first time in my life, I don't leave reminded of every dirty sin in my life. I know some of them are there, but I'm encouraged to deal with them. And you are. You see, I try to take my cues from Paul's style, and that is to have confidence in the Lord concerning you. Interesting how he put that. He didn't have confidence in them in the flesh. He had confidence in the Lord concerning them. By the way, you are behaving, aren't you? Yeah, you are behaving. You are walking with God, aren't you? I believe you are. I operate from that point of view. I remember coming in from dates, and my dad on occasion would be waiting up, and he would say to me as I would stick the keys on the bureau, you did behave tonight, didn't you? I believe you did. Boy, what a stirring up it is, even when I hadn't behaved. But it made me want to come to my dad if I was in real need. We believe in you, son. That's why we trust you with the car. I believe in you, flock. That's why I trust you with the truth. I equip you with the truth, and I believe you behave. That's why I suppose I live my life shocked on occasion at the flock when I hear a scandal that has occurred. Because I believe the best in you. See, I think it works around this third principle, and that is a cultivation of a love for God. Don't write that incorrectly. Cultivation of a love for God. And may the Lord direct your hearts into the love of Himself, into the love of God. Let me explain that. It's easy to misread it. It's easy to think He's saying, and may you come to realize how much God loves you. No. That's true, but that's not His emphasis here. His emphasis is, may God direct your hearts into the responsibility of loving Him. It was in 1707 that Isaac Watts wrote, were the whole realm of nature mine, that were a present far too small. Love so amazing, so divine, demands my soul, my life, my all. What a switch. You would think he would say, love so amazing, so divine, makes me feel warm and cozy, like a blanket around. No. Love so amazing and love so divine demands that I love Him with all my heart and soul and might and strength and my neighbor as myself. The demands of the love of God are great. His love drives me to holiness. His love for me unmasks my pride and my arrogance and says to me, you owe me your life and your all. The cultivation of one's love for God. You know, that's what caused Chuck Colson to write his book, Loving God. I smile inside when I hear people talk about first buying his book, thinking it was to talk about the love of God. And they found this is a book of exhortation about loving God in return. There's no question that He loves us. The question is, does my life reveal a love back to Him? It isn't a question that my wife loves me. The question comes, do I love her in such a marvelous way that there's harmony in the home? And she knows how significant she is to me personally. Cultivation of a love for God. Now, finally, determination to endure for Christ. That's the last one. May the Lord direct your hearts into the steadfastness of Christ. This was a hurting flock, remember? These were people who were being mistreated by cruel tyrants. And their tendency would be to slip and slide and to lose their moorings. And what they needed was that old word I was raised on. It's an old homespun word called stick-to-itiveness. Were you raised on that word? Son, you gotta have stick-to-itiveness. Stay at it. Stay at it. That's this determination to endure for Christ. One man calls it the passion of patience. I was encouraged when I found in Eugene Peterson's book, A Long Obedience in the Same Direction, these words. Stick-to-itiveness is one of the more inelegant words in the language, he writes. But I have a special fondness for it nevertheless. I heard the word a great deal when I was young, mostly, as I recall, from my mother. Now he unveils a little part of his life. This is great. I was a Christian. Same direction. These words. Stick-to-itiveness is one of the more inelegant words in the language, he writes. But I have a special fondness for it nevertheless. I heard the word a great deal when I was young, mostly, as I recall, from my mother. Now he unveils a little part of his life. This is great. I was a creature of sudden but short-lived enthusiasms.

collecting became an all-consuming hobby. I received an immense stamp album for Christmas and joined a club and acquired piles and piles of stamps. And then one day, unaccountably, the interest left me. The album gathered dust and the mounds of stamps were left unmounted. Next, it was horses. Each Saturday morning, my best friend and I would ride our bikes to a dude ranch 2 miles from town, get horses, and ride up into the Montana foothills, imagining we were Meriwether Lewis and William Clark, or less pretentiously, Gene Autry and the Lone Ranger. And then, overnight, that entire world vanished, and in its place, girls. It was during these rather frequent transitions from one enthusiasm to another, I was slapped with the reprimand, "Eugene, you have no stick-to-itiveness. You have stick-to-itiveness. Or are you kind of high and low, up and down? You don't move through life, you ricochet. Bounce from one fad to another fad, one fashion to another speaker, one singer to another kind of music, and you know where in the world you are. You lack steadfastness in Christ. You lack a long obedience in the same direction." He says later, "I found that the church has a better name for it. Perseverance. Perseverance. Give me or leave from me most qualities, but don't take away from me perseverance. That's what gets me beyond my feelings. That's what keeps me on target. That's what gets a job done." How do pastors and flocks stay together? What are some of the secrets of long-term ministry so that we don't change pastorates about every time we change our minds? What are the secrets of staying together? Well, this is no inspired list, but I got two or three things in mind. First would be a personal commitment to pray. A personal commitment to prayer. Let's put it that way, to prayer. You pray for me, I pray for you. We pray for each other. We pray in season and out of season. We pray each other through highs and lows. We pray ourselves into the will of God. We pray ourselves through opposition. A personal commitment to prayer. Second would be a mutual agreement on essentials. We can't get along very long if we disagree on essentials. Those non-essentials are many more in number, however. So how you part your hair is up to you. Whether you want to wear a wig is up to you. And whether you want to dress in fashion or out of fashion, that's up to you. Whether you want to take a bath or not, that's up to you and a few people who sit around you. A lot of personal things of whatever kind of car you want to drive, drive that kind of car. It's up to you. Wherever you want to live, it's up to you. But when it comes to the essentials of the faith, we got to agree or we can't get along. We got to have the freedom and we got to have the stick-to-itiveness to agree on essentials. And don't make your list of essentials too long or you start getting legal. You start getting petty. That's the sign of a young pastor. His list is longer than older pastors. Number three, sacrificial involvement in ministry. We got to have that. And it can't be one way. I can't be the only one sacrificing. And it's not fair for just a few of you. We got to be in this together. That has to do with such things as how we spend our time and how involved we are in the financial support of a ministry. It has to do with what are we going to do when it comes to the Lord's Day and how much in service are we going to find ourselves? Are we going to be among those that just sit and soak and sour, or are we going to get in the action? And it's going to involve sacrifice. Or we can't get the job done. I can't preach when I feel like it. I've got to preach even when I don't feel like it. You can usually tell when that happens too. Fourth is a humble acknowledgement of need. A humble acknowledgement of need. We all have to see ourselves as being in the same boat. We all have needs, and I acknowledge that. And you must too. Sometime I need a reproof. Sometime I need to be put back on course. Sometime you do too. Sometime I need a good shake from the hand of God or from a brother who loves me too much to let me play in the traffic. And sometime you need that too. There's one thing we certainly need, and that is to be preoccupied with the living God.

0: Don't let me get in the way of that. Don't let me steal the show. I love the little note that was written to Phillips Brooks. When he got discouraged, he would return to these little notes he filed away from people who loved him. One man wrote, "I am a tailor in a little shop near your church. And whenever I have the opportunity, I always go to hear you preach. Each time, I seem to forget all about you, for you make me think of God." Let's bow together. I want you to be comfortable in the Lord's presence for just a few moments, please. Just a few moments. How much time have you spent this week thinking about God? Oh, I mean, even if you weren't working on your Sunday school lesson, or you weren't preparing your sermon, or you weren't getting ready to give a talk on spiritual things. I mean, just when you weren't thinking about anything, do you think about God? Maybe that's the reason your life has been marked by a lack of joy rather than the presence of joy. Maybe that stick-to-itiveness is getting a little thin because you're thinking only about yourself rather than the greatness of God. Ever made a trip to the cross? Ever bent in the shadow of the cross and told the Lord that you need Him and you take Him as your Savior? Come on. Time for that journey if you've never made it. And if you're one of these people still trying to fight your own battles, I'll tell you, your opposition is going to win. There's too many of them. Rest in the Lord. Wait patiently for Him. He will reward you. Let Him fight for you. Even if you know you're right, let Him fight for you.
1: And so, Lord, today we thank you for the church. This was your original idea. Your Son announced that He will build the church, and the gates of Hades would never prevail against it. And we have lived all through these centuries and realized that that promise is still good and will be forever. Thank you for the privilege of being able to communicate these things today. And I pray that this message will be used as an effective and sharp tool in the lives of those who lead the church, as well as those who are a part of your family, the body of Christ. I pray that as a result of digesting these truths, that changes might occur and good might result, and ultimately greater glory be brought to your name as we serve you through the local church. Thank you, our Father, in Jesus' name, for the privilege of being able to participate in this eternal work together, and for your blessings and for your favor, we ask, as we continue to serve you in this manner. In the name of the Lord Jesus, I pray. Amen.
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5: 1 John 1:9. If we confess our sins, He is faithful and just to forgive us our sins and to cleanse us from all unrighteousness.

God forgives. Nathan tossed and turned, and he knew it was the lie he had told that kept pricking his conscience and was keeping him awake. He punched the pillow, snuggled deeper under the covers, and squeezed his eyes shut. But he could not turn off the little voice in his head. Tell your mother you're sorry. Tell the truth. Tell the truth. Tell the truth. Nathan finally gave up. He scrambled out of bed and stumbled into the next room. His mother looked up from the computer as he burst into tears. What's the matter, honey? She asked. Did you have a bad dream? Nathan shook his head. No, he choked. I told you a lie. I said I hadn't been playing in Mr. Field's barn, but I had. I'm sorry. Nathan sniffled loudly. I won't play there anymore without permission. Mom hugged him. I'm sorry you lied to me, Nathan, and you know that means you'll be grounded for a few days. We've talked about that before. But I'm glad you confessed, she said. Let me show you something. Look at this word I just typed. What's wrong with it? Nathan looked at the computer screen. He grinned through his tears. You made a mistake. You spelt forgive, F-O-R-G-E-V-E. Can you fix it for me? Asked Mom. Sure. You know how to fix it too, Mom, said Nathan as he pressed a couple of keys on the keyboard. There, now it's spelled right. Mom nodded. If I ignored my mistake, it would never have been corrected. But when you took the necessary steps to correct it, it was easily fixed, right? Nathan nodded as his mother's words sank in. Ignoring sin doesn't take care of it either, continued Mom. When we sin, we must be sorry and do exactly what you just did about lying. Confess it, because when we confess our sins to God, He forgives and forgets. I already confessed what I did to God, Nathan said, and then yawned. I sure do feel better now that I've confessed to you too, he added. I think now I can sleep. Are you ignoring a sin in your life? Are you sorry for it? Do you want God's forgiveness and His help to not repeat it? Then confess it to Him. It may mean you have to apologize to someone. Why not do that right away? You'll be glad you did.

0: For the law was given through Moses. Grace and truth came through Jesus Christ. Learn about the Old and New Testament right here on TWR Pure Talk, speaking hope to the world.
1: In a culture that prioritizes personal power, submission is seen as weak. But submitting to the Holy Spirit is actually the key to living a dynamic life. Today on Turning Point, Dr. David Jeremiah continues his series on the Holy Spirit by examining the power of submission and why it benefits every believer. To introduce the conclusion of his important message, The Filling of the Spirit, here's David.
2: Well, over the weekend, we have taken a little pause from our discussion of what it means to be filled by the Spirit, but we'll pick it up again today on this edition of Turning Point. In the meantime, my sister called me and told me she's reading the book, The Holy Spirit You May Not Know, and she encouraged me a great deal. I would encourage you to get that book as well, because it's the resource for the month of June, and we can make this book available to you for a gift of any size during this month. And when you get the book, you will have everything we talk about in this series, plus a bunch of stuff we don't have time for, and all of the facts and figures that go behind every message that will help you understand what it means to walk in the Spirit. We're going to talk about all of these things going forward. In just a moment, we'll be dealing with part two of The Filling of the Spirit. Men and women, I want you to know that Turning Point comes with a lot of things to help you, one of which we talk about periodically, and that is our magazine. Our magazine comes every month, and it's filled with truth to help you in your walk with the Lord and to draw you closer to Him. 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Every day, Monday through Friday, there's a devotional column, one for each of the weekends, and articles to help you grow in your faith. They're all practical, motivational, helpful articles, and it's beautifully designed just for you. It comes in the mail, and you can have yours for the asking if you'll just take the moment to say, please send me the next edition of the magazine. We will happily do it, and you will receive it as soon as it comes off the press. We're so thankful for the privilege of extending this ministry to you. But you have to ask. I hope you will. Here's part two of The Filling of the Spirit. Paul compares being filled with the Spirit to being filled with alcohol. When someone drinks, the alcohol comes from the outside and starts to control them on the inside. But when you let the Holy Spirit have access to your heart, your mind, and your life, He begins to guide and strengthen and empower you from the inside out. And then the last thing about this is that it's in the present tense. That means you don't just get filled once. Actually, the text really says, keep on being filled with the Holy Spirit. All of us know there are times when we just settle into doing our own thing, whether we like to admit it or not. But if you want to have victory in your Christian life, you need to let the Spirit of God tell you what to do. You say, well, how does that work, Pastor? How does the Spirit of God tell me what to do? First of all, I believe the Spirit of God speaks to us inwardly. The Bible says one of His goals is to convict us. Have you ever noticed that you're walking along doing your own thing and something comes along and you yield to it and you feel very uncomfortable about it? That's the Spirit of God in you saying you're going down the wrong road. The same thing happens when something good approaches and you know you're doing the right thing. The Spirit of God speaks to you. But most of all, the Spirit of God speaks to us through the Bible. The Bible is God's written word, and when we read that, two things happen. We have the inspiration of the Spirit in the writing of the Bible, and we have the Holy Spirit living within us, helping us to understand what the Bible says. I remember hearing a guy said, you know, I never could understand the Bible, then I got saved, and in the meantime, I discovered somebody rewrote it. No, they didn't rewrite the Bible. You just got the interpreter on the inside. And he's helping you understand. The Bible says the natural man does not understand the things of the Spirit, for they're spiritually discerned. That means if you don't have the Holy Spirit because you're not a Christian, you can read the Bible until your eyes fall out, and it won't make any difference in your life. More and more as I grow in the Lord, I understand that being filled with the Spirit is an ongoing process. Sometimes, as I'm reading and studying the Bible, the Spirit of God will reveal something to me. some area of my life or ministry that isn't under his control, and he brings it to mind. He does. And I have to either yield that to him or I have to deny it and go on doing my own thing. We should never imagine that being filled is a once-for-all deal that you can nail down at some Bible camp and throw a chunk of wood on the bonfire and it's all settled. Being filled is a continuous thing. Every day you seek the Lord and you wake up in the morning and say, Spirit of God, control my life today. I want to be a Spirit-led, Spirit-filled person on this day. Now, what are the conditions for this gracious act? What do we have to do? How do we go about this? How do I become a Spirit-filled Christian? First of all, you have to desire to be filled with the Spirit. If you have no desire for the Spirit of God to fill you and control you, guess what? It won't happen. John 7, Jesus says, if anyone thirsts, let him come to me and drink. And then he tells us later in the verse that that verse is about the Holy Spirit. In the Beatitudes in the New Testament, there's a verse that says, blessed are those who hunger and thirst after righteousness. And what that means is, if you're a Christian, do you ever have this feeling that there should be something else going on in your life beside what's going on right now? You want something more, something different, something more aligned with what God's will is, and you know in your heart you're not walking the straight and narrow, you're living on the fringe areas. If that doesn't bother you, and if you don't have a desire for there to be something more in your life, you're never going to be filled with the Spirit of God, because he doesn't come where he's not wanted. He's not going to come into your life and take control unless you ask him to, unless you desire for that to happen. Are you thirsty? Maybe a little desperate for a closer walk with God? You say, well, that makes me feel like something's wrong. Let me tell you something. The Bible says you're blessed if you hunger after righteousness. It doesn't say you're blessed if you're righteous, although that's true. It says you're blessed if you hunger and thirst for righteousness. Do you have a desire for more of God, more of his will, more of his person? You're a candidate for the Holy Spirit's filling. That's what the scripture says. Some people have told me, Pastor, I wish I could get to the place in my Christian life where I could just be happy. Jesus says you will be blessed if you hunger and thirst after righteousness. The word blessed is the word happy. Happy is the one who hungers and thirsts after righteousness. Don't deny that in your life. Don't push that away. Don't say, what's wrong with me? I just keep wanting more of God. If that's true of you, the Bible says you're a candidate for the Holy Spirit's infilling. Then you have to denounce sin in your life. Let me tell you something. The Holy Spirit will not cohabit a life that is filled with willful sin. If you're living in habits that are not honoring to the Lord, the Holy Spirit's not going to move in next to that. His first name is holy. And he's going to want to be in a place where holiness is true. Paul explained it like this. He said, since we have these promises, dear friends, let us purify ourselves from everything that contaminates the body and spirit, perfecting holiness out of reverence for God. When we come to be filled with the Holy Spirit, first of all, we have to want to be, we have to desire it, and secondly, we have to be willing to deal with the things in our life that are not pleasing to the Lord. I'll tell you something I've learned. You say, well, I don't know if there are things like that in my life. If you ask the Lord to reveal them to you, he flat out will do it. You won't have to ask him a number of times. You won't have to say, oh, Lord, Lord, please show me the things that are wrong in my life. What I've discovered is if you ask him for that, he will show it to you through his word, through a sermon, through something you hear on the radio, through a conversation with, I don't know what it'll be, but he has this way of always making us aware of the things in our life that are not pleasing to him. You may be afraid to ask that question because you don't want to know the answer. That's what I discover from a lot of folks I know. Why don't you ask the Lord to show you those things in your life that are not pleasing to him? Because you already know those things in your life that are not pleasing to him. You don't need God to tell you those things. So you don't ask. The Bible says if you want to be controlled by the Spirit of God, you have to get serious about not living your life according to the old way before you were saved. You need to live your life in a new way. Denounce sin in your life. third thing you got to do is you have to dedicate yourself fully to Christ. To be filled with the Spirit is to yield to His control. The Holy Spirit doesn't want to just be the resident of your life. He wants to be the president of your life. He wants to sit on the throne of your life. He wants to rule every day in the decisions you make, in the things you do, in the places you go. I used to pray when I'd get up in the morning, Lord, help me to take Jesus Christ with me wherever I go and be an influence for Him. And then I realized that's a prayer I don't have to pray because He's going with me anyway. So to be filled with the Spirit is to yield to the Spirit's control. Romans 12, 1 and 2 have been used over the years to illustrate this. And I'm not going to read it from the King James. I'm going to read it from Phillips' paraphrase because it's so good. Listen to these words. With eyes wide open to the mercies of God, I beg you, my brothers, as an act of intelligent worship, to give Him your bodies as a living sacrifice, consecrated to Him and acceptable by Him. Don't let the world around you squeeze you into its own mold, but let God remold your minds from within so that you may prove in practice that the plan of God for you is good and it meets all of His demands and moves toward the goal of true maturity. So we say, all right, Lord, you know what I want, and my life is clean now, and I've confessed my sin. Now I'm just going to give you control in my business, in my home, in my free time, in every part of me. Lord, you've got it all. No strings attached, no clauses, no reservations. You got me. Someone has illustrated this as a house with a bunch of rooms in it. Jesus wants access to every room in your life. He wants to control. You can't lock Him out of some rooms. You can't say, no, this is my thing over here, Lord. I'll take care of this. You got all the rest of it, but I got this. He wants absolute, total control. Some of you know that I went to Dallas Seminary. Dallas Seminary is a wonderful place. It was founded by a man named Lewis Sperry Chafer. I wasn't there when the school was founded. That was a long, long time ago. But I've read a lot about this man, and he was unique. He did things most people wouldn't have the courage to do, and usually it turned out pretty good. I remember reading that on one occasion in Dallas, he was asked to speak at a banquet, and there were a lot of preliminaries, a lot of music, a lot of announcements, along with various presentations and endless acknowledgments. I know what that's like. I've been in that spot. I went to a place once where they had a bunch of sponsors on the radio and they let every sponsor speak for 5 minutes. Well, this event with Lewis Sperry Chafer, it was 3 hours before he got to speak. 3 hours. He immediately endeared himself to the audience when he got up and he said, I had prepared a somewhat lengthy message, but the hour is late. I will not detain you. Therefore, I'm just going to present a 3-point outline of the message and let the Spirit of God speak to your heart. Here's what he said. My subject is the reasonableness of fully surrendering our lives to God. Reason number one, He is all wise and He knows better than anyone else what is best for my life. Reason number two, He's almighty and He has the power to accomplish that which is best for me. Reason number three, He loves me more than anyone else in the world loves me. Conclusion, the most logical thing a Christian can do is to surrender his life completely to God. What more can I say? What need I say more? And with that, he sat down. He got a standing ovation. Not because of the message, but because it was over. But the message was worth an ovation. God knows you better than anyone else knows you. God loves you more than anyone else loves you. And God is more powerful than anyone else could ever be, can accomplish in you what no one else can do. So why wouldn't you want to give your life over to Him and His Spirit in your heart? You have to have a desire to be filled. You have to denounce sin in your life. You have to dedicate yourself completely to the Lord. And the Bible says that when we do these things, the Holy Spirit will take control. There are two verses in the New Testament that have often intrigued me about the Holy Spirit. Maybe you've read them and wondered, what in the world does that mean? They have a lot to do with what we're talking about today because these things can get in the way of the Spirit of God controlling your life. 1 Thessalonians 5:19 says this, "Do not quench the Holy Spirit." What in the world does that mean? It means that when the Holy Spirit's on fire in your life, don't throw cold water on what he wants you to do. Don't shut him down. Don't put him on hold. You quench the Holy Spirit by not doing something he tells you to do. And when you walk in the Spirit and are filled with the Spirit, you don't want to quench him. When he tells you to do something, do it, because if you don't, you're quenching him. You're pouring water on the influence of the Spirit in your life. That's why total obedience is required here. You don't get to pray about it. You don't get, give me a couple of weeks to think this over, Lord. He tells you to do something. You know it's from him. You do it. And if you don't, you quench the Holy Spirit. The other one in the New Testament that's similar to this is in Ephesians 4:30 that says, "Do not grieve the Holy Spirit of God." How do we grieve the Holy Spirit? Well, if you're not going to walk in the Spirit, if you're not going to be filled with the Spirit, the last thing you want to do is to grieve him or in any way to shut him down. The Holy Spirit tells you to do something and you don't do it, you grieve him. You do something that's dishonoring to the Lord, you grieve him. The Holy Spirit is a living, vital person who lives within you and wants to help you live your life. Then the scripture tells us we have to depend on the Holy Spirit daily. Walk in the Spirit and you shall not fulfill the lust of the flesh. Man, have I got an illustration for you on this point. I've had to learn how to walk all over again in the last couple of years. I'm not there yet, but I'm getting there. What I've learned is when you walk, you put one foot out and you have to depend on that foot to hold you while you move the other foot to get ahead of it. You have to take your steps one at a time. If you get too far ahead of yourself, you end up on the floor. If you get too crazy and try to go too fast, you can't keep up with yourself. Walking is a wonderful privilege. I didn't realize how wonderful it is until these days. What a joy it is to be able to walk. But the Bible says we're to walk in the Spirit. What does that mean? That means we're to depend on him every day, one step at a time. I remember years ago, there was a big debate in the church about how to know the will of God. And I read the books and heard the sermons, and I never did quite get them. And one day I realized the will of God for your life is composed of the will of God for every day of your life. If you walk with the Lord every day, you will end up in the place where God wants you to be. We worry so much about what God wants us to do tomorrow, next year, next month. And God, I think, is more concerned about whether or not we're putting one foot ahead of each other and depending on him and walking in the Spirit. That's the challenge every day. Lord, help me to walk with you today. Walking in the Spirit means trusting in the Lord God every moment. Every day you get up and say, "You're in control of my life. I'm going to depend upon you today." Now, one last thing before we close our Bibles. What happens to you when you're filled with the Spirit? In Ephesians, it says this, "Be filled with the Spirit, speaking to one another in psalms and hymns and spiritual songs, singing and making melody in your heart to the Lord, giving thanks always for all things to God in the name of the Lord Jesus, and submitting to one another in the fear of God." The Bible says when you're filled with the Spirit of God, your relationships will be different. You'll be speaking to one another in psalms and hymns and spiritual songs. You'll have a holy way of dealing with it. You won't be always antagonistic to everything that happens in your life. And then it says singing and making melody in your heart to the Lord. Worship is one of the evidences of a Spirit-filled person. Let me tell you something else. Worship is the evidence of a Spirit-filled church. If you're out someplace, maybe you have to move and you're trying to find a new church, you can find out a lot about that church before the pastor ever gets up to speak. What's going on with the worship? Are the people worshiping? You can go to some churches where there's two or three people singing on the stage, nobody's singing in the pew. Spirit-filled churches are worshiping churches. That's why I love to come to this church, because before I ever get to speak, I get to worship. And then the Bible says, we're giving thanks. Do you know that giving thanks is impossible for those who complain and are grumpy and grouchy and whining? A lot of the problems in churches these days are people that are unhappy over crazy things. They don't like the pews, they don't like the colors, maybe they don't like the preacher. The Bible says if you're spirit-filled, you're going to be filled with gratitude. You're going to be thankful for the things God does for you. You know, I've been taken away from some of the things I love to do over these last 2 years, but God has shown me that I can be thankful for the things I can still do, and I am very grateful for that. To be spirit-filled means to be filled with gratitude, to be grateful, to be thankful. I love to be around people like that, don't you? They just lift you up and make you feel worthy of every day. Here's one that'll touch all of us. The last one on this list in this passage is to be submitting. It says submitting one to another. You know, when I first came here, I did a lot of weddings, and I had a wedding ceremony, and in this wedding ceremony it says, wives, be submissive to your own husbands. And I once had a lady call me and say, I won't let you marry me unless you take that out of the ceremony. I'm not going to do that. I said, we're going to have to get somebody else to marry you, because that's what the Bible teaches. One time, however, I did a wedding where I got it mixed up and I had the husband submitting to the wife. Took me a long time to get that one straightened out. But you know what's interesting about all of that? What's interesting is this is not about wives submitting to husbands. This is about everybody submitting to everybody. What does it say? Submitting to one another in the fear of God. It means to have a spirit of not always having to be number one, not always having to be the one who makes all the decisions, but being submissive, have an attitude of submission. Do you know what I'm talking about when I say that? Be submissive one to another. Give everyone an opportunity. Don't always have to be first. Jesus said that when we are filled with the Spirit, out of our life, rivers of living water will flow. You know what that means? Spirit-filled people will have an influence on others. Spirit-filled people will have a life that is contagious. I need to tell you this. I've told you this before over the years. One of the people like that I met when I came to this church was Tim LaHaye. You know, he taught on the spirit-filled life, but he lived the spirit-filled life. When I was with him, I always left him feeling better about life and desiring to do better myself. He had a contagious spirit. You can have that spirit if you let the Spirit of God control your life. If you'll just be willing to say, Lord, I've been trying to do this on my own, and I need to be filled with the Spirit. I would encourage you this week to explore that thought in your life. Let me tell you, if you're not a Christian, if you're not a believer, you don't have the Spirit, so that doesn't work. You need Jesus first. When you get Jesus, you get the Spirit.
3: Amen. When you accept Jesus Christ as your personal Savior, the Bible says you're baptized into the Spirit. And the Spirit comes to be the resident in your life. When you allow Him to fill your life, He becomes the president. And that's the most important thing. Don't let Him just live in your life. Let Him rule and reign in your life and find out what it's like to live every day under the control of the Holy Spirit of God. Tomorrow, we're going to talk about the illumination of the Spirit. How did the Bible get written, and how did the men of God who wrote the Word of God know that it was indeed God's Word? What does the illumination of the Spirit mean, and how does it work? That's tomorrow and Wednesday here on Turning Point. On Thursday and Friday, we're going to talk about walking in the Spirit. In the meantime, if you haven't already done so, I hope you will get a copy of the book, the third in the trilogy of books about God. The Holy Spirit You May Not Know follows the God You May Not Know and the Jesus You May Not Know. 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

0: 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We're now going to listen to today's edition of Radio Bible with Stephen Papiro and Asafa Makana. And after this, we'll then enjoy today's edition of Reach for Life with Victor Kaonga and the young people in the studio. 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
1: Welcome to the Radio Bible. And this is the Bible in dramatic form. My name is Stephen Papiro, and I'll be your guide today as we present a reading from the pages of the Bible. Our purpose in doing this program is simply to present the Bible as it is written and to discuss what it means. We will give you a portion of the Bible in dramatic form, and then Pastor Asafa Makanga comes in to discuss the portion. Along with me, Melinda Kajirima, and Asafa Makanga, our Bible teacher. Welcome, friends.
2: Thank you, Stephen.
1: We are in the book of Genesis, the very first book in the Bible. In the opening chapters, we heard about the creation of the world and everything in it, including man and woman, and how they were created perfectly in a perfect environment, the Garden of Eden. Last time, we heard how they sinned when they listened to the whispering temptation of the devil and ate the one fruit in the garden they were not supposed to leave alone. That was the fruit of the knowledge of good and evil. When they sinned, God cursed the devil, cursed the woman, and cursed the ground so that it would not bear food as easily as it otherwise should.
2: Yes, we also began to hear about Noah, a man who walked with God at the time when the rest of the world did evil. Now we pick it up from chapter 6, verse 9.
3: This is the account of Noah. Noah was a righteous man, blameless among the people of his time, and he walked with God. Noah had three sons, Shem, Ham, and Japheth. Now the earth was corrupt in God's sight and was full of violence. God saw how corrupt the earth had become, for all the people on earth had corrupted their ways. So God said to Noah,
4: I am going to put an end to all people, for the earth is filled with violence because of them. I am surely going to destroy both them and the earth. So make yourself an ark of cypress wood. Make rooms in it and coat it with pitch inside and out. This is how you are to build it. The ark is to be 450 feet long, 75 feet wide, and 45 feet high. Make a roof for it and finish the ark to within 18 inches of the top. Put a door in the side of the ark and make lower, middle, and upper decks. I am going to bring floodwaters on the earth to destroy all life under the heavens. Every creature that has the breath of life in it, everything on earth will perish. But I will establish my covenant with you, and you will enter the ark. You and your sons and your wife and your sons' wives with you. You are to bring into the ark two of all living creatures, male and female, to keep them alive with you. Two of every kind of bird, of every kind of animal, and of every kind of creature that moves along the ground will come to you to be kept alive. You are to take every kind of food that is to be eaten and store it away as food for you and for them.
3: Noah did everything just as God commanded him.
2: There is probably the main verse in this chapter and is the key to Noah's character and his success. Noah did everything just as God commanded him. This does not imply that Noah never sinned. He had his personal faults and failings, which we will see in future chapters. But he was basically obedient to God and loved him wholeheartedly. It was worth it because it saved his life and the lives of his family.
5: Do you think that this ark was really big enough to carry two of every kind of animal plus enough fodder for them all to eat?
1: Melinda, this was no dug-out canoe. We are talking about a giant boat which measures about 1.5 football fields long and as high as a 4-story building. It had lower, middle, and upper decks, And using these measurements, even if there were only three decks, this made a total of over 106,000 square feet of area. And that does not include any storage areas which were may have been under the lower deck. There was plenty of room. The much greater question, I guess, was, will this thing float?
2: It did. And the dimensions which God gave to Noah show that God is the world's greatest shipbuilding engineer, architect, as it were. He designed Noah's ark to be 475 feet long and 75 feet wide. The length is exactly six times the width. And you know what? Modern shipbuilders have learned that this 6-to-1 ratio is the ratio for maximum stability on the sea. Noah's ark not only floated, but was stable. Even if the sea was rough, most modern ships are built, do you know, with the exact measurements and proportions, just as Noah's ark was.
1: We have now the actual account of the flood in Genesis chapter 7.
3: Genesis 7. The Lord then said to Noah,
4: "Go into the ark, you and your whole family, because I have found you righteous in this generation. Take with you seven of every kind of clean animal, a male and its mate, and two of every kind of unclean animal, a male and its mate, and also seven of every kind of bird, male and female, to keep the various kinds alive throughout the earth. 7 days from now, I will send rain on the earth for 40 days and 40 nights, and I will wipe from the face of the earth every living creature I have made."
3: And Noah did all that the Lord commanded him. Noah was 600 years old when the flood waters came on the earth. And Noah and his sons and his wife and his sons' wives entered the ark to escape the waters of the flood. Pairs of clean and unclean animals, of birds and of all creatures that move along the ground, male and female, came to Noah and entered the ark as God had commanded Noah. And after the 7 days, the flood waters came on the earth. In the 600th year of Noah's life, on the 17th day of the second month, on that day all the springs of the great deep burst forth. The floodgates of the heavens were opened, and rain fell on the earth 40 days and 40 nights. On that very day, Noah and his sons, Shem, Ham, and Japheth, together with his wife and the wives of his three sons, entered the ark. They had with them every wild animal according to its kind, all livestock according to their kinds, every creature that moves along the ground according to its kind, and every bird according to its kind, everything with wings. Pairs of all creatures that have the breath of life in them came to Noah and entered the ark. The animals going in were male and female of every living thing, as God had commanded Noah. Then the Lord shut him in.
1: So Noah didn't even have to chase after the animals. It says the animals came to him and entered the ark, two by two, except seven pairs of the animals which were to be used for sacrifices.
2: That's right. When Noah did as God commanded him and built the ark, then God took care of the details. It even says God shut him in. It's possible that God himself made the great door go shut.
1: Then the flood came, verse 17.
3: For 40 days the flood kept coming on the earth, and as the waters increased, they lifted the ark high above the earth. The waters rose and increased greatly on the earth. The ark floated on the surface of the water. They rose greatly on the earth, and all the high mountains under the entire heavens were covered. The waters rose and covered the mountains to a depth of more than 20 feet. Every living thing that moved on the earth perished. Birds, livestock, wild animals, all the creatures that swarm over the earth, and all mankind. Everything on dry land that had the breath of life in its nostrils died. Every living thing on the face of the earth was wiped out. Men and animals and the creatures that move along the ground and the birds of the air were wiped from the earth. Only Noah was left, and those with him in the ark. The waters flooded the earth for 150 days. Genesis 8. But God remembered Noah and all the wild animals and the livestock that were with him in the ark. And he sent a wind over the earth, and the waters receded. Now the springs of the deep and the floodgates of the heavens had been closed, and the rain had stopped falling from the sky. The water receded steadily from the earth. At the end of the 150 days, the water had gone down, and on the 17th day of the seventh month, the ark came to rest on the mountains of Ararat. The waters continued to recede until the 10th month, and on the first day of the 10th month, the tops of the mountains became visible. After 40 days, Noah opened the window he had made in the ark and sent out a raven, and it kept flying back and forth until the water had dried up from the earth. Then he sent out a dove to see if the water had receded from the surface of the ground. But the dove could find no place to set its feet because there was water over all the surface of the earth. So it returned to Noah in the ark. He reached out his hand and took the dove and brought it back to himself in the ark. He waited 7 more days and again sent out the dove from the ark. When the dove returned to him in the evening, there in its beak was a freshly plucked olive leaf. Then Noah knew that the water had receded from the earth. He waited 7 more days and sent the dove out again, but this time it did not return to him. By the first day of the first month of Noah's 601st year, the water had dried up from the earth. Noah then removed the covering from the ark and saw that the surface of the ground was dry. By the 27th day of the second month, the earth was completely dry. Then God said to Noah,
4: "Come out of the ark, you and your wife and your sons and their wives. Bring out every kind of living creature that is with you, the birds, the animals, and all the creatures that move along the ground, so they can multiply on the earth and be fruitful and increase in number upon it."
3: So Noah came out, together with his sons and his wife and his sons' wives. All the animals and all the creatures that move along the ground, and all the birds, everything that moves on the earth came out of the ark, one kind after another.
5: Where is Noah's ark today? Does it still exist?
2: Some claim to have actually seen its remains high up in the snows of the mountains of Ararat. Fighter pilots in the World War II photographed something that looked like a large vessel sticking out of the glacier during one of their overpasses. In 1959, a Turkish airline pilot took photos from the Geodetic Institute of Turkey, which showed a boat-shaped object on the mountains of Ararat. Expeditions were launched at various times, and there have ever since been documentaries filmed containing tantalizing reports of the finds of ancient pieces of petrified wood and metal pins and stones that looked like they could have been used for anchors. The mountain is covered with heavy snow most of the time.
6: Thanks, Asafa. This has been the Radio Bible. 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
3: 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I'm Tulani. 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

Do you ever struggle in pronouncing certain words like sculptor? Well, let me invite you to stay with me in the program Reach for Life, because this is an exciting program that has four important segments of Listen, Look, Learn and Live. And these four segments actually have a great team in the names of Monica, Angana, Melinda, Ogi and Busi. I am Victor, and I look forward to having you and me reflect together on this important topic of the master sculptor. Now, a sculptor was asked how he had chipped a bird out of a rock. He answered, "Others saw the rock. I saw a bird trapped in a rock. So I just chipped away at everything that was not the bird until the bird was free." In the same way, God is a master sculptor. We are his works of art. Each of us is a work in process. His plan is to make us more like Jesus, his son. So he slowly but surely chips away at everything in us that is not like Jesus. When we first place our trust in Jesus, we are given the first gift of receiving Jesus' acceptance in good sight. That happens in a moment, but is a work in process. His plan is to make us more like Jesus, his son. So he slowly but surely chips away at everything in us that is not like Jesus. When we first place our trust in Jesus, we are given the first gift of receiving Jesus' acceptance in good sight. That happens in a moment, but that's only the beginning of a lifelong adventure of receiving.

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1: We're now in the book of Galatians and it's chapter 5. We're going to read verse 16 to 25. So I say, live by the Holy Spirit's power. Then you will not do what your desires controlled by sin want you to do. The desires controlled by sin do not want what the Spirit delights in you. And the Spirit does not want what the desires controlled by the sin delight in. The two are at war with each other. That's why you are not supposed to do whatever you want. But if you are led by the Spirit, you are not under the authority of the law. The result of sin's control in our lives is clear. It includes sexual sins, impure acts, and wild living. It includes worshipping statues of gods and worshipping evil powers. It also includes hatred and fighting, jealousy, and fits of anger. Sinful desire is interested only in getting ahead. It stirs up trouble. It separates people into their own little groups. It wants what others have. It gets drunk and takes part in world parties. It does many things of that kind. I warn you now as I did before. People who live like this will not receive God's kingdom. But the fruit the Holy Spirit produces is love, joy, and peace. It is being patient, kind, and good. It is being faithful and gentle and having control of oneself. There is no law against things of that kind. Those who belong to Christ Jesus have nailed their sinful desires to his cross. They don't want these things anymore. Since we live by the Spirit, let us keep in step with the Spirit.
0: Thank you, Angana. You have read Galatians 5, verses 16 to 25. A very interesting passage. Now, we have to let Melinda help us reflect on that passage. So, Melinda, it's your turn.
2: What do we learn from today's scripture? The fruit of the Spirit is the same thing as the character of Jesus. Jesus was and still is full of love, joy, and peace, as according to verse 22. He is patient, kind, and good, also as according to verse 22. And verse 22 and 23 tells us that he is faithful and gentle and has control of himself. That's why Jesus was so good to people and is so good to those who call on his name. Imagine you are a fruit tree as you live by the Spirit and keep in step with the Spirit as according to verse 24 and 25. You start to produce or bear the fruit of Jesus' character. You start to feel new desires inside you, the desires the Spirit delights in. You start to desire being a more loving, kind, and gentle person. You desire to be good and to control yourself. But we have a problem. We still have some sinful desires. Next to our new godly desires, there are ungodly desires. The Bible says in verse 17, the two are at war with each other. We feel this conflict in ourselves. We are pulled into two directions. So we have to decide every day and many times a day to say no to the sinful desires and yes to the Spirit's desires. The only way to say no to the sinful desires is to say yes to the Spirit's desires. We have a part to play in bearing the fruit of Christ's character, but we don't have to try to be good only in our own strength. The secret is to stay close to the Holy Spirit. Now, what does it mean to keep in step with the Spirit, as we see in verse 25? It means we obediently listen to his voice that comes through the Bible and through our conscience. When we are tempted, we feel his gentle warning in our heart. We must obey him. If we do, we will feel his peace and joy. What if we disobey or ignore the Spirit's voice? One scripture says, do not make God's Holy Spirit mourn. That's Ephesians 4:30. Another one says, listen to his voice today. If you hear it, don't be stubborn. That's Hebrews 4, verse 7. If we disobey or ignore the Holy Spirit, we make him sad and we hurt ourselves. These sinful desires lead us to do things that may feel good in the moment, but they hurt us and others in the long run. But the Spirit's desires lead us to more joy and

0: and peace in our lives, and we become a blessing to those who pick these good fruits from our lives.
1: Thank you. Thank you very much, Melinda, for reflecting with us on that passage and, you know, bringing out those lessons. Now it's time to invite Busi, Ogie, and Monica to help us discuss lots of things, including what you just listened to. This is a great conversation, so I invite you to stay on and listen with me.
2: Jesus, God chips away. That makes me want to become the best version of myself.
3: And I love the idea that we bear fruit, that we get to become more like Jesus.
2: Yes, as we stay close to the Spirit, we are like a tree, bearing the fruit of Jesus' character. That inspires me to say no to the sinful desires and yes to the Spirit's desires.
4: I was struck by the list of sinful desires. Don't get me wrong, I really like the list of the 9 fruits, love, joy, peace, and so on. But we young people know how easy it is to get sucked into some of the bad stuff. Like, and I'm reading from the Bible passage, sexual sins and impure acts.
3: Or wild living and wild parties. I mean, it's one thing when lots of people get together to have fun, but when they let go of what's right and good, that's a problem.
2: Or bad vibes between people, like hatred and fighting, jealousy and anger, or stirring up trouble and separating into little groups.
4: Or wanting what others have. Instead of being grateful for what we have, we are jealous that others have things we wish we had.
2: Notice it says, the result of sin's control in our lives is clear. Most of those things feel good for a moment, but then they leave us worse off. We're less happy, we are less peaceful, and we are less loving.
3: Did you know that Jesus said something similar to today's Bible passage? In John 15, verse 1 to 5, he says, I am the true vine. My Father is the gardener. He cuts off every branch joined to me that does not bear fruit. He trims every branch that does bear fruit. Then it will bear even more fruit. You are already clean because of the word I have spoken to you. Remain joined to me, just as I also remain joined to you. No branch can bear fruit by itself. It must remain joined to the vine. In the same way, you can't bear fruit unless you remain joined to me. I am the vine. You are the branches. If you remain joined to me and I to you, you will bear a lot of fruit. You can't do anything without me.
4: So Jesus is the one who came up with the idea about us bearing fruit.
3: And he tells us what we need to do to bear fruit. We need to remain joined to him. That means we must stay close to him and stay focused on him. Then in verse 7, he says, if you remain joined to me and my words remain in you, ask for anything you wish. So stay close to him, and you must let his words remain in us. That's the Bible.
2: And also praying, or as Jesus says, ask for anything you wish. Of course, by this he means asking for what the Spirit desires. So we can pray, God, I can't be patient. I'm sorry for my impatience. Will you please help me to be patient and not to lose my temper?
4: And we need to surround ourselves with people who also desire what the Spirit desires. We can't become like Jesus without the Spirit, and we won't make much progress without others.
3: Still, we can't run away from everyone else. Lots of people think wild parties and wild living is life at its best, and they love to separate into little groups, putting everyone else down. What to do about that?
4: Such a good question. We've been talking about sculptures and fruit. Now let's talk about salmon. What makes salmon amazing is that they swim upstream, even jumping up waterfalls. In the same way, if we want to become more like Jesus, we will have to go against the flow of our surrounding culture. And that takes courage.
2: but it's a courage the Spirit will give us. And when we are courageous, not everyone will understand, but we will experience the fruit of the joy of the Spirit.
3: So that's it for today. So much to look forward to.
2: Until next time, keep on reaching for life.
1: So we heard Oggie Yonke Sithole, Monica Mrava, and Busisiwe Matebule discuss this important side of the master sculptor, and that is God. 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And earlier on, you heard Melinda as well as Angana. So I'm so delighted. I'm sure you have comments. I'm sure you want to tell us something. Maybe there's a story you want to share with us. Email us at info@twrafrica.org. info@twrafrica.org. And share with us your story. Maybe it's a testimony. We'd like also to invite you that you send a message to +27 78 014 7955. That's via WhatsApp to the number +27 78 014 7955. 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And we'll send you that link when you send us an email or indeed a message via that WhatsApp number. So I'm so delighted we've been together today, reflecting on something extremely important for the journey in Christ. I am Victor, and join me next time as we keep on reaching for life.

0: It's a kind of house rule in our home to listen to Through the Bible on the radio. 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We thank God for your work. I feel in my spirit that this work has a great value for God and for us.
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It speaks hope to the world. TWR Pure Talk. Now we're going to listen to Expectant Faith at 22:06. After that, we'll then enjoy Reach Out with Pastor Gail Deepenine. And at 6 p.m., we have Mission 66 with Esther Sisulu and John Matthews coming up right here on the station. It speaks hope to the world. I'll tell you more about that in a few moments. But right now, this is 10,000 Reasons by Matt Redman.

0: Welcome to Expectant Faith Devotionals, a daily application of faith in the Lord Jesus Christ. Faith bounding forward, but the free gift is not like the offense. For if by the one man's offense many died, much more the grace of God, and the gift by the grace of the one man Jesus Christ abounded to many. Romans chapter 5, verse 15. There is a correlation between faith, gift, grace, and abundance. The correlation or oneness of the entire theme of redemption of which these elements are a part of belongs to one man, the man Christ Jesus. The Apostle Paul described the vision of this man by writing to Timothy, his son in the faith, God was manifested in the flesh, justified in the spirit, seen of angels, preached among the Gentiles, believed on in the world, received up in glory. What is it about the Lord Jesus Christ which makes him the very center, basis, and reason for believing that he is God, revealed in the flesh as a man, having taken upon himself flesh to become the slain Lamb of God? It is the greatest and the all-encompassing revelation that he is perfect love. Not only this, but his life, his sacrifice, and his present grace toward sinful men is the most extraordinary manifestation and demonstration of divine love that could ever have existed. When coming to addressing the things of God, or rather, when God comes to reveal himself to us through the Scriptures and through every member of his church, he comes to awaken the soul to receive a gift, one that comes from heaven and thus is of God. It is true that man born in sin is completely devoid and bereft of every semblance of God's righteousness, that which is right in the sight of God, revealed in and through his holy character and nature. So Christ comes by the Spirit to awaken the lost soul not only to his helpless and dangerous estate, being separated from God by his sin, but also to reveal the wondrous grace and mercy of God which stretches further and deeper than lost blind man could ever grasp. Christ sees men dying for lack of knowledge of him. He sees men being deceived by the enemy of their souls, blinded and enslaved by the pursuits and deceptions found in the godless system of this world. Christ comes, then stops, then looks upon with compassion that one or ones who are perishing. He will not withhold nor contain his utmost desire to save them to the uttermost. This he would demonstrate and prove and complete on the cross of Calvary, when he took upon himself all the sins of a sinful world and bore the righteous judgment of the Father upon the Son. No earthly love could deny such love from a father's heart, to reach down to save the unlovely, rebellious sinner defying God and living for the idol of himself. But God, through his Son, did just that, in order to prove a love which exists and which is eternal. Love to the loveless shone, that they might lovely be. Thus Christ came not only to save the soul from sin, but to make of that soul a new creation in him, complete and without blemish before the Father. So where does faith come in, and why is it so very important? In the Scriptures, true faith is brought before us from the very beginning of time. We look back to the creation of the world, and as the Scriptures declare, we understand that the worlds were framed by the Word of God. Then we see Abel offering an acceptable sacrifice to God because it was offered up in faith according to God's way. The testimony of faith in Enoch's life was such that God took him to himself without dying. Noah knew godly fear, which moved him to make an ark to save his family, dear Father. Fill us with faith. In Jesus' name, amen. 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

0: today. My name is Gail Dippenaar, and this is Reach Out. It's time for you to take a break from what you're doing, get yourself some refreshment, and of course it's a Monday. That means Karen Barkhuizen is here with me, and she's in here with her gifts. Karen, thank you so much for being with us.
1: Hello, Gail. Hi, friends. It's wonderful to be back here.
0: Karen, what is your gift for June?
1: Friends, I have three books. I have the Holy Bible, but the Christian Standard Version Bible. I have Golden, TWR's 50-year journey of bringing Jesus to Africa. That is TWR's own book that we are just so excited to give away. And then I have the Beginner's Bible Activity Book. Friends, this is just an amazing book. Every page needs to be colored in by a little one. And every page has a Bible story or a concept or a Bible verse being shown. And it is perfect for those family Bible times.
0: So these gifts, whoever gets this gift, they can sit with their little one and do the activity book. Then they can have a look at the Holy Bible and do a study with the Holy Bible. Mm-hmm. And then they can also read about TWR and how God works in and through the lives of people.
1: And how he has blessed us as TWR colleagues, as TWR workers, just being here and just seeing God do miracles through the years.
0: Karen, what are you going to read for us today?
1: So friends, I thought, well, what I would do is I'm going to actually look in the activity book. I thought I would go to the story of David. You can hear me turning the pages, dear friends. David, there are a few pictures here illustrating, for instance, David and the giant, you know, and the one that I've looked at is Sing Praise. David wrote songs about God called Psalms. He wrote, "The Lord is my shepherd." Look at the picture and put an X on the shepherd. Circle some things people need to live. And then color the grass green and color the water blue. And then, of course, there are just so many other pictures that you can just color any color you like. So I thought what I would do, friends, is I would include that basic explanation, and I hope it was vivid enough for your imagination, of what the activity book has, and actually go to Psalm 23, which is what David wrote and what they are referring to there, and read it to you in the Christian Standard Bible.
0: That'll be great, because then it'll give us an idea of, you know, how does the Bible sound? You know, is it readable?
1: Yes, and also just compare it to whatever it is you are using, friends. I mean, for instance, I love the NIV. I really do, because it's so simple. And the CSB Outreach Bible, which is what I have in my hand here, they specifically say it is readable and highly relatable text. So yes, Psalm 23, of course, friends, just soak it in.
0: You know what I was just thinking, Karen, as you're reading Psalm 23, I heard about someone who went to go and visit somebody in hospital, and they thought they'd do them a favor and read Psalm 23, and they did. And when they were finished, this man had a very, very sad face, and they said, "Why is your face so sad?" He said, "Am I dying?" Because Psalm 23 is always the psalm they seem to read. Well, and I don't know why, because Psalm 23 is just such an encouraging psalm.
1: It is. It just allows us to just rest and take it all in. Please, friends, please just enjoy this psalm. The Good Shepherd, and it's a psalm of David. The Lord is my shepherd. I have what I need. He lets me lie down in green pastures, and he leads me beside quiet waters. He renews my life. He leads me along the right paths for his name's sake. Even when I go through the darkest valley, I fear no danger, for you are with me. Your rod and your staff, they comfort me. You prepare a table before me in the presence of my enemies. You anoint my head with oil, and my cup overflows. Only goodness and faithful love will pursue me all the days of my life, and I will dwell in the house of the Lord as long as I live.
0: You know what's so nice about when you read the Bible, how you can get pictures in your mind? As you were reading Psalm 23, I was thinking of those calm, still waters, you know, a stream bubbling down, just coming down slowly, very softly. You know, have you ever sat beside a stream? It's so relaxing.
1: The sound is
0: the
1: just
0: sound
1: beautiful.
0: Is just beautiful. It's just that soft sound of the water, and that just reminded me of Psalm 23.
1: It does. And I just want to repeat something here. Friends, verse 6, only goodness and faithful love will pursue me all the days of my life, and I will dwell in the house of the Lord as long as I live.
0: That's what a wonderful encouragement for us today. You know, we hear such bad news all around, and how wonderful to tune into TWR and just hear the good news of the Lord Jesus Christ.
1: And a babbling brook running down beside us. That sounds amazing, Gail.
0: Yes, for me too. And I think sometimes we just need quietness. Corin, it's so difficult sometimes to get quietness, isn't it?
1: It is. It is. Even our heads make a noise. My brain can make a noise, friends.
0: Yes, it's true, because your mind can be so full of things, and you want to sit and be quiet, but then you're thinking about this and you're thinking about this. And so it's just so wonderful when you can just get away. You know, Corin, I'm an introvert, so when I have time to myself, oh, that fills my tank.
1: I
0: just love quiet. I just sit there and I can just take it in. And you, what fills your tank?
1: Very much quiet. Very much just escaping from people and noise around me. I'm very much somebody who loves my own space, and I love my own way of doing things and processing things. So I cannot think of anything better than sitting and staring. Now, friends, that can happen in a shopping mall, and that especially happens in nature. And I know Gail absolutely adores sitting and staring at the sea. And for me, it's sitting and staring into the bush, or sitting and staring over a field, and just taking in who the Lord is and just who I am in the greater scheme of His love and life.
0: Corin, how does our friend get their name on the list?
1: So friends, yes, we have a keyword that we want you to send to us on either WhatsApp or SMS. And then this keyword, friends, tells us that it's for the month of June that you are entering. So the giveaway keyword for this month is the word outreach. And that is because of this lovely, lovely Bible, the CSB Outreach Bible. So the word is outreach, and then you just send us your name and your surname, and then that's how we tie your entry to the giveaway to June. So that's as simple as that. Do it on WhatsApp or do it on SMS. And we just want to, I want to repeat this number. I am quite sure you know the number by now, but I'm going to repeat it for anybody who's new and has joined us. It's 072-641-4475. 072-641-4475. Friends, if you're outside of the borders of South Africa, you just include +27 and then 72-641-4475.
0: And dear friend, we're so encouraged when you send in those SMS or those WhatsApp. And you know what you can also do? If you have a prayer request, please feel free to put it in to that, because Corin brings those prayer requests to our devotion, and we will then pray with you. Corin, unfortunately, we can only give one person a gift, and that's why at the end of the month, only one person will be blessed.
1: That's correct, Gail. And friends, we are forever sourcing more material to continually bless more people throughout the month. So keep listening and keep entering our giveaways.
0: Corin, thank you so much for coming in and bringing your gifts for June.
1: It's wonderful being here, Gail. Bye, friends.
0: Well, our time is just about up. And of course, before I go, I always give you the best news you will ever hear. And that is, Jesus loves you, dear friend. Goodbye. God bless.
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4: It's a pleasure to have you alongside us as we journey in the Bible, God's eternal word. And we do so a chapter at a time, touching upon the important points of each. Now, today we continue through the second book of Chronicles, which narrates the ancient history of Israel, more specifically Judah, the southern kingdom. And today we're going to learn from chapters 17 through to 20 from our teacher, John Matthews, who presents the theme, A Good King and a Bad King.
2: Esther, thank you very much, and a very warm welcome to this latest episode of Mission 66. And yeah, we see here the main focus of these chapters is King Jehoshaphat. Now, Jehoshaphat, son of Asa, was his father's successor, and he actually made Israel stronger. He ruled for about 25 years, and scholars suggest that he was in this position as the king of Judah from 873 through to 848 BC, is before Christ. And King Jehoshaphat is then evaluated in the Bible, more specifically in Chronicles, as a very good king. Why? Because of his devotion to God. For example, he sent Levites throughout the land of Judah to teach the people about the law of God. And the Lord God rewarded him for his attitude and gave him a lot of peace and tranquility in his surroundings in the international scenario. Verse 4 says that he sought the God of his father and followed his commands rather than the practices of Israel. This is the northern kingdom, of course, and it says he had great wealth and honor. And his officials, Ben-Hail, Obadiah, Zechariah, Nethanel, and Micaiah, they went through Judah to instruct the cities of Judah, along with a group of Levites, strengthening the faith in the one true God. And the chapter says, the fear of the Lord fell on all the kingdoms of the land surrounding Judah, so that they did not go to war against Jehoshaphat. You see that shield of God, that protection. And so the book of Chronicles shows us God's intervention in the history of Israel. And it focuses on the kings that acted in accordance with the covenant. The Bible also shows us that despite all the problems in the history of the people, that God was always watching. And he was, especially in Judah, bringing up devoted men and kings that blessed the nation. Now, if on the one hand we have here Jehoshaphat, the good king, well, on the other, we have a bad king. In chapter 18, we see the prophet Micaiah speaking against the family of Ahab. We know the book of Chronicles is talking about the community of Judah after the exile. And our listeners here on Mission 66 may remember that Ahab was king of the kingdom of the north of Israel. So he's not from Judah, kingdom of the south. He's the king of Israel. Right, so what's going on here? Why does Ahab show up here? Well, we discover that there was this proximity, a marriage agreement between the family of Jehoshaphat, the good king, and Ahab. The Bible says he allied himself with Ahab, by marriage. I can sense you wincing. What's going to happen next? This is not great news. And the reason it's not great news is that Ahab represents real opposition to the one true God. Paganism is strong and radical in the kingdom of the north and threatens faith in God. So the Bible here in Chronicles begins showing us this polarization, this contrast between the good king and the bad king. And the Bible says that a few years later, Jehoshaphat went to visit Ahab in Samaria. And Ahab slaughtered many sheep and cattle to receive Jehoshaphat and his men. And Jehoshaphat seeks this alliance with Ahab. Now, this alliance happened because his son Jehoram was married to Athaliah, who was the daughter of Ahab. Now, this woman, Athaliah, was evil, extremely evil. She was perverse, a perverse queen, according to the historical accounts that we have in the Bible. But we see Jehoshaphat agreeing with Ahab here to set off on this military campaign against the Arameans, the Syrians, in the city of Ramoth-Gilead. But this alliance was going to cause real problems. And it might surprise us as well, because they seek these prophets to tell them what would happen, prophets to bring the word of God to them. And here Micaiah, son of Imlah, is presented, and he's called to go before Ahab. And he makes it clear that he didn't want anything to do with Micaiah, that is Ahab. And the Bible says the prophets would say to Ahab, "Look, attack Ramoth-Gilead, be victorious, for the Lord will give it into the king's hand." These are the prophets that Ahab had on tap, and they tickled his ears. They told him what he wanted to hear. Micaiah, though, says something different. And what happens? What's Ahab's reaction? Well, because he's not tickling Ahab's ears and saying what he wants him to say, Ahab gets really angry and irritated, mad with him. Verse 16 says, "I saw all Israel scattered on the hills like sheep without a shepherd. And the Lord said, 'These people have no master. Let each one go home in peace.'" So Ahab is really upset after hearing these words of prophecy from Micaiah, and he's angry. So the Lord says to the prophet Micaiah that a deceiving spirit is in the mouths of Ahab's prophets, the prophets of King Ahab. And they were all deceived, and that was going to prove his downfall. And Ahab would ultimately die for being one of the most perverse kings who went up against God himself and represented the greatest rupture with a covenant that God had with his people. And the Bible says, "So the king of Israel and Jehoshaphat, king of Judah, went up to Ramoth-Gilead. And the king of Israel said to Jehoshaphat, 'I will enter the battle in disguise, but you wear your royal robes.' So the king of Israel disguised himself and went into battle. And when the chariot commanders saw Jehoshaphat, they thought, 'This is the king of Israel.' So they turned to attack him. But Jehoshaphat cried out, and the Lord helped him. And God drew them away from him. For when the chariot commanders saw that he was not the king of Israel, they stopped pursuing him." So effectively, Ahab has tried to put Jehoshaphat in a situation where he would lose his life, because the rivalry, even for geographical reasons, was greater between Syria and Israel in the north. It says here, "But somebody drew his bow at random and hit the king of Israel between the breastplate and the scale armor. And the king told the chariot driver, 'Wheel around and get me out of the fighting. I've been wounded.' And all day long the battle raged, and the king of Israel propped himself up in his chariot facing the Arameans until evening, and then at sunset he died." So we see that God is in control of history, and this evil king dies in a shocking way, in a kind of battle that he himself insisted on fighting, and he ends up dying because of his inadequate an irresponsible attitude. And it so happens that with this circumstance at hand, we see that the prophet Jehu is going to be sent to the king of Judah, Jehoshaphat, the one we call the good king here. And the Bible says that when Jehoshaphat, king of Judah, returned safely to his palace in Jerusalem, Jehu, the seer, the son of Hanani, went out to meet him and said to the king, "Should you help the wicked and love those who hate the Lord? Because of this, the wrath of the Lord is on you. There is, however, some good in you, for you have rid the land of the Asherah poles and have set your heart on seeking God. But because of this rash and irresponsible alliance with Ahab, God brings forth this word of judgment through the prophets." And then we see in chapter 19 that Jehoshaphat creates this good administrative structure during his reign. The chapter says he appointed judges in the land, in each of the fortified cities of Judah. Also, Jehoshaphat appointed some of the Levites, priests, and heads of Israelite families to administer the law of the Lord and to settle disputes. So there's a wisdom in what he's doing. And here, once again, the Levites are pointed out as we reach chapter 20. We see another battle where King Jehoshaphat is going to have to fight. This time, there's this sort of union, this coalition of Ammonites, Moabites, and other people who march against the kingdom of Judah. And Jehoshaphat the king prays and he asks God for deliverance. And it's interesting because he asks based on that which God had promised to Abraham. And here we see this clear reference to the absolute and complete trust in God. And so we read about this man called Jahaziel. He's a Levite who prophesied that the battle would be won with the help of the Lord. And the Levites here worshipped and praised God with psalms and music. And as they're praising God, the Lord answers their prayers and he delivers Judah from their enemies. And isn't it interesting to see what happens next here in chapter 20? Because it says that after consulting the people, Jehoshaphat appointed men to sing to the Lord and to praise him for the splendor of his holiness as they went out at the head of the army, saying, "Imagine winning this battle with great music and celebration." And what were they singing? "Give thanks to the Lord, for his love endures forever." The love that God has in his covenant is pointed out in a special way. And the story becomes famous, so much so that the Bible recalls them gathering in one place to praise the Lord. And that place was the Valley of Beraka. Beraka in Hebrew means blessing. It shows us in a real way, an objective way, a concrete way, that the great blessing that God had granted his people in this battle. The nations recognized the God of Israel. They recognized that God had given them victory. And they respect King Jehoshaphat, who had great peace in the land. And the reign of Jehoshaphat, well, it will come to an end. And here in chapter 20, we have a final evaluation of his reign. Jehoshaphat reigned for 25 years in Jerusalem. He followed the ways of his father Asa, but he was not able to destroy all idolatry, according to verse 33. Therefore, we see the people rereading their history, observing how God, with his grace, his goodness, and his power, sustained the nation during those difficult years when there was a good king and a bad king.
4: This is Mission 66, and we're here with our teacher, John Matthews, who is shedding some light on these chapters that we're reading from 2 Chronicles, chapter 17 through to 20. And you know, friend, perhaps you do remember a time when, you know, the Bible was tough for you to understand, and somebody came alongside you to help you understand it better. Well, I can tell you that I've been there. There are thousands, and I mean thousands of listeners in other countries who rely on Mission 66 for their Bible teaching. But they also need someone to come alongside them financially to keep the sound Bible teaching that you've come to rely upon on the air each day. So would you please take a moment right now to ask the Lord what He would have you give as a thank you offering for using Mission 66 in your life and thousands of others too. 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Well, John, look, we've heard quite a bit of adventure. We've heard about the battles and the wars. There's clearly a lot going on here. So let's start by discussing King Jehoshaphat. Why would he team up and have this friendly relationship with Ahab, this wicked king, especially when his own kingdom was in a time of peace and prosperity? Why would he make such a dangerous decision?
2: Well, we see, don't we, Esther, in the Bible, that even the great kings of Judah, the men of God, were still human and frail and many times made bad decisions. And this is exactly what happened to Jehoshaphat. He got too close to Ahab because of this marriage between his son and the daughter of Ahab. And Jehoshaphat, you know, is someone who had good relationships in the international scenario. And that was one way that he decided to maintain his political connections and approval. But here there is a cost, because he prefers to have an alliance with Ahab in order to try and bring down a common enemy, that they were the Arameans in Ramoth-Gilead. But this alliance was to prove fatal, to prove harmful to him. And he was reprehended by God as a result, because Ahab was somebody who was just bent on evil. And that, for a long time, Jehoshaphat was unable to see.
4: Yeah. Oh, absolutely. And you know, I think the worst part is that Jehoshaphat, he nearly lost his life in this battle. And Ahab, interestingly, had this plan to go disguised as a regular soldier into battle, which I think was totally unheard of back then. It was unusual. What do you think he was thinking in doing this? I know he even said to Jehoshaphat, "No, keep that outfit on. You look great. Don't change. Everything looks good." Lost his life in this battle, and Ahab, interestingly, had this plan to go disguised as a regular soldier into battle, which I think was totally unheard of back then. It was unusual. What do you think he was thinking in doing this? I know he even said to Jehoshaphat, "No, keep that outfit on. You look great. Don't change. Everything looks good." I mean, what was his plan? What was Ahab planning?

0: indirectly here shows us what Ahab was like. He had a lot of problems with the Aramaeans, a lot more than Jehoshaphat, and he's going to get into this battle with the intention that the enemies believe that Jehoshaphat, in fact, is the king of Israel. And we find this story in the book of Kings and here in Chronicles as well. And the passages, interestingly, have a small difference, because Chronicles emphasizes more that the Lord delivered him, whilst in Kings he says, no, I am not the king of Israel. Now, Ahab already had the divine word that he would not escape and he would not be victorious in the battle. And so he despised the words of the prophet Micaiah. So he tries to manipulate the situation, putting his ally at risk. So Ahab, this was pure treachery on his part, and it backfired, because what do we read and what did we read? We read that Jehoshaphat cried out to God, and God delivered him from Ahab, this treacherous so-called ally.
1: Yeah. Well, John, seeing as we are talking about Ahab, I think we do remember what happened after this. So is it possible to have things happen by chance in the Bible, considering we know about God being in control of all things? And I ask this because how is it that someone just drew the bow at random?
0: Yeah, look, when the Bible says this happened at random by chance, the author is actually saying, look at what chance caused here. Look at what happened to Ahab. But why did this happen? Well, the prophecy had already been given, and Ahab was trying to do everything that he could to try to manipulate his way out of the situation, to try to find a way out of what was already set, the prophecy. And still, he was killed by chance or at random. So what seemed random to those present was anything but random to God. And the prophecy, the certain outcome predicted by God, came about by means of something that appeared random. And that, Esther, is in fact God's sovereignty.
1: Oh, praise God. It's so awesome to see his will coming to fruition. And, you know, just as you were talking about prophecies, it got me thinking after 2 Chronicles 18:33, at the start of chapter 19, we meet this prophet Jehu. And before him, there was the prophet Micaiah. So who were these lesser known prophets, and why were they so important at this point in history?
0: Yeah, it's a good question, Esther, because we have prophets in the Bible that we know an awful lot about. And sometimes they are described as the literary prophets. But the truth is that prophecies were extremely important during the time of the monarchy, and indeed during the time of the decadence of the monarchy, because the prophets were people who were called directly by God. They were guardians, effectively, of the divine word, guardians of the covenant. And so they would always show up to bring the message from God. And it's interesting, isn't it? Because Micaiah, who's in the kingdom of the north, well, Ahab hates him, but yet he has the courage to deliver the message from God that ends up becoming truth and reality. Of course it does, because it comes from God. So it shows us that God is still here bringing forth his divine word, even in what seem like moments of utter and total apostasy. And actually, Jehu is going to be of great importance, especially when we get to reading about Elisha.
1: Well, that certainly gives us quite a bit to look forward to, John. And I have to say that this was a brilliant breakdown of these chapters of 2 Chronicles. Thank you again for your insights. But I think let's get to our summary to wrap up what we've read today.
0: Yeah, let's do that. Now, today then on Mission 66, we were looking at 2 Chronicles, chapters 17 to 20, with the theme, an unequal yoke. King Jehoshaphat of Judah, a faithful ruler he was, who sought the Lord and led his people back to true worship. And he earned favor from God and prosperity as a result. He destroyed idol worship, taught God's laws, relied on God in crises, leading Judah to victory against overwhelming odds and enemies through prayer and fasting. However, his alliance with King Ahab and King Ahaziah of Israel bring upon him

0: and his people great trouble. His son's marriage to Athaliah, Ahab's wicked daughter, would later result in tragedy for Judah. Jehoshaphat's partnership with Ahab in battling endangers his own life, and his venture with Ahaziah also fails because of God's judgment. And so it seems that Jehoshaphat doesn't learn that much from his mistakes, because he repeatedly forms these unequal yokes. Perhaps, I don't know, in his desire to please and for connection, human connection. And the narrative emphasizes the importance of seeking God's guidance in all things, and avoid at all cost compromising relationships, whether they be marriage, business, or church leadership relationships. Jehoshaphat's story also illustrates God's sovereignty, as seen in Ahab's prophesied death through this random arrow being shot at nobody in particular. Well, ultimately, Jehoshaphat's victories came when he trusted God alone, teaching us to rely fully on God, choose partnerships wisely, and remember that ultimately God's word is true. And what does he say? He works all things according to plan, to the good of those who put their trust and their faith in him.
1: And it is on those wise words that we leave you for today's Mission 66, but we are looking forward to being with you next time as we go further into the book of 2 Chronicles. Friend, we trust that you've enjoyed your time. And from myself, Esther, John, and our entire team, may God bless you. This is Mission 66.
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1: If you're a parent, today's Focus on the Family episode is important. 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

0: I thought I used to worry when my kids were little. And then I had teenagers? Oh my.
1: I never realized how annoying I was until I gave birth to a mini me and started arguing with her as a preteen.
2: The scariest part of raising teens is remembering all the dumb things I did at that age.
3: Well, every parent of a teenager can probably relate to those comments. And if you've got a preteen growing up in your family, get ready. Welcome to Focus on the Family with Jim Daly. I'm John Fuller, and we're so glad you've joined us today.
4: You know, John, we have so much great content for parents of littles, parents of preteens, parents of teens, and man, there is some good stuff. But it takes a little bit of getting used to in that parenting role to know where to go, what do I do? I mean, it's preteens are a tough moment, too.
3: There are challenges around every corner, it seems.
4: Yeah. I remember first day of school. What was your first day of school like? Were you gung-ho as a kindergartner? I wouldn't go.
3: Really?
4: I didn't want to go.
3: What was the reluctance?
4: I liked home.
3: Okay. Well, I was a firstborn who wanted to go out into the world and conquer the little mat and the chocolate milk we had.
4: You liked the chocolate
3: milk. I did,
4: yeah. Well, we haven't talked a lot about those in-between kids, but we're going to do that today, the 9 to 12-year-old space. They're not little kids anymore. They're kind of beginning to get their independence and find their way. And, you know, a lot of parents, it's time to buckle up because the teens are around the corner and they're really going to stretch the independence at that point. But it's a good thing. It's a God-given thing. And they're trying to figure out who am I and what's my identity. So this is a time for the parents to really put the pedal down and help them to find their identity.
3: Mm-hmm. And we have two great guests to help us do that today. Tricia Goyer and Leslie Nunnery have a lot of experience between the two. Tricia has been on this program a number of times. She's a speaker and author and podcast host and has 10 kids. So Tricia has raised several preteens along the way. She speaks with experience and authority. And Leslie is also an author and a speaker and is the co-founder of Teach Them Diligently, which provides gospel-centered homeschooling events and resources and has 4 children. And together, these ladies have written a book that is so good. It's got lots of great insights. It's called Faith That Sticks, 5 Real-Life Ways to Disciple Your Preteen.
4: Tricia, welcome back, and Leslie, welcome for the first time.
5: Well, thank you so much.
6: Thank you for having
4: us. Good to have you here. Okay, let's get right into it. Preteen, it's kind of the eye-rolling moment of parenting where the kids are going, puh, whatever. Mm. I remember Troy, he wasn't doing this disrespectfully because he was being kind of playful when he did it. I said, hey, can you get the garbage and take it out? And he goes, for those on YouTube, you can see it's like the W with your fingers and then E. Whatever. And I was like, yeah, that's not going to fly.
5: Exactly.
3: A little bit of attitude.
4: But it is, I mean, it was done and fun and I loved it. But this is the point where you get the snorts and the grunts and the puh, huh, shh, wah, right?
6: Absolutely. And they go from like sometimes these sweet little kids that love being around you and just want you to read stories to them. And suddenly they're rolling their eyes and you don't know what you're talking about and you're not cool anymore. And drop me off and I will walk to the front door because they don't want you to get too close to the building so people will see you.
4: Drop me off a block from school.
6: Yeah, a block from school or a block from wherever, youth group, wherever they're at.
4: Because now, I would be the parent to go, oh, okay, boom, right up to the curb, beeping the horn, putting the windshield wipers on.
6: It depends on the day. Sometimes I'm like rolling down the window, bye, honey, I love you.
4: Yeah, I mean, that's part of it. And a lot of growth happens during those preteen years. I mean, it is a transition phase. Mm-hmm. I remember, you know, this is maybe a little off balance. That's where you notice your first chest hair maybe, or, you know, something weird is happening to your mm-hmm. body. It's the start of becoming a young adult, right? Right. Describe what's going on for these 9 to 12-year-olds.
5: Oh, there's so much development that's going on at this time. And a lot of it is not really what us as parents would expect. We talk a lot about the hormones and the body changes and stuff like that. But the most impactful part of their development during this time is actually what's going on in their brain. Hmm. They have two really important things happening. Number one, their limbic system, which, you know, everyone knows about the limbic system, right?
4: Yes,
5: absolutely.
4: I'm not even going to guess.
5: Yeah.
4: Go ahead.
5: The limbic system is responsible for the emotional charges that they get, the reactions, and like all of this stuff.
4: That thing's on overdrive.
5: It is in overdrive during this time. So you've got that happening. But then their prefrontal cortex, part of their brain that really helps them.
4: Judgment.
5: Judgment. Yes. Manage those emotions, manage those reactions. That's just getting started, and it won't be developed until they're in their 20s. So you've got the limbic ramping up. So you've got high emotions, anger. You know, you've seen it. We see what's going on with the limbic system, but we don't see anything happening with the rationale, the judgment. That's not coming along yet. So we see this in our kids, and it really, I think, makes a lot of parents very fearful. Yeah. Because you don't know what has eaten this sweet little child and turned them into this really reactionary preteen.
4: That's a good observation. But knowing it going in as a parent is really important to know
5: absolutely.
4: These are the things that are going to be happening and be ready for it. So you're not working out of your limbic system.
5: Well, exactly. Right. This was the one thing that I really wish that I had known when my kids were younger, because I feel like, you know, in 1 Peter 3, where it tells husbands to live with wives with understanding, I think as parents, we need to do that with our kids as well.
4: That's a good point.
5: And so getting to know what's really going on with them during this stage of their development will help you parent them so much better.
4: It's good. Now, on top of that, let's throw in social media.
5: Yeah.
4: Just for fun.
5: Absolutely.
4: Tricia, this is such a, you know, it's probably the number one parenting issue that we get contacted mm-hmm. here at Focus on the Family to get input on. How do you manage that as a parent? What are your observations?
6: It's so difficult because my oldest is 36. My youngest is 14. So I feel like I've raised two different generations of children.
4: Yeah.
6: And these younger kids, even if we hold off, so they can't even get cell phones until they're 14 and they can only communicate with us. Social media comes at 15, but we're monitoring everything. And that's just choices for our family. Every family has different choices.
4: Yeah.
6: But everywhere
4: it's good to
6: they,
4: delay it as long as possible.
6: Absolutely.
4: That's
6: everywhere
4: good.
6: They go, whether it's at church, at camp, at homeschool co-ops, people are just so connected on social media or with cell phones or with texting that they never get a time to escape and just really figure out who they are, because they're just comparing themselves to other people. And then there's predators and all those types of things. And so it's really hard. And this generation truly is harder than even the previous generation. I know, because I've had kids in both.
4: Yeah.
6: And I really am sympathetic for today's parents who are trying to juggle all this.
4: Mm-hmm. Yeah. I was at a park the other day, just, you know, happened to be there. And I was just noticing the adults in the park. I think I was the only one not looking at a phone.
5: Yeah. Mm-hmm.
4: I was just looking at the clouds, looking at the mountains out here in Colorado. Everybody else was on their phone. It was weird. It was like, what are you guys doing? Yeah. Why do this in a park? Why look at your phone in a park, right?
5: Right. And what you're modeling for your kids when you do that is, you know, that's what they're going to default to as well, which is not what we want.
4: This idea of identity is so critical. I mean, as Christians, that's one of the core things. In preteen and certainly teen, they're developing a sense of identity, who they are, what they believe, etc. The goal for us as Christian parents, obviously, is to pass that faith on to the next generation. They've got to eventually embrace that for themselves, etc. We know those journeys can be all different. Some kids fall right into that spot where they're very comfortable with their Christian faith and they do well. Then you have others that test the system and test whether or not they really believe that. But these core things are being developed. Your daughter, I think, as a preteen, had a volleyball experience. What happened with that?
5: Yeah, my youngest daughter actually has taught me a lot through the years, but she had a lot of benefits of being the youngest of four. So she got to learn all the things much earlier. And so by the time she was playing volleyball in sixth, seventh, eighth grade in that middle school era, she was way ahead of where everyone else was and got all the accolades and all the, you know, cheers and that sort of thing. And that really, I didn't realize it at the time until we talked when she was a little older, but that had become just very much her identity. That's how she saw herself. And she will tell you now that had become an idol to her. That was all she cared about. And one day towards the middle of the season, they were doing warm-ups. It was just a freak accident. She broke her finger and was out for the rest of that season. And I mean, she was devastated, just absolutely devastated. And it was largely because, as she told me later on, she didn't know who she was going to be if she couldn't be out there on the volleyball court. And in hindsight, she was very grateful for that, because that broke that wasn't her identity anymore. She had to figure out who she really was. And she realized through all of that, again, to her own, this is her own testimony that I'm sharing, she realized who she was in Christ instead of just looking at who she was on the court. And God used that to teach her a pretty amazing lesson as a seventh grader. But that's really indicative of how easy it is to get wrapped up in what others see of you and what others think of you during that time, because that's really all you've got.
4: You know, you've written a book now, Faith That Sticks. So parents are going, okay, how do you make it stick?
5: Yeah.
4: In that regard, Tricia, I mean, in those areas of identity, what are some things you can do to say, okay, this will help my child better understand why they were created?
6: Yeah.
4: And you begin planting those seeds at about that age because they're cognitively capable of understanding these things now.
6: And that's the important part. We need to take time for these things. And things we talk about are Bible reading and prayer and relationships and conversations and then community service. And some of our kids we adopted as preteens. So one was 11, and then we had 13-year-old twins and a 15-year-old. So we were getting them from their identity of first being in foster care, then
4: unworthy,
6: and they had had a failed adoption right before us. And, you know, then all of a sudden, homeschooling mom, we're going to sit around and read the Bible. And they're like, what are you doing? But they had come kind of with their identity formed that they aren't worth anything, that people have passed them over again and again. And as we sat there and read God's word, and at first they would, I'm like, just put your heads down. You just have to listen. You don't have to interact. Pretty soon they started getting engaged with God's word and realizing that God had a purpose for them, a plan for them. And it was so amazing to see that God's word was that seed that really made them see who they are and how important they were. They were in the bigger plan of things. And I think so many times we think during the age they don't want to. They don't want to sit there and do family devotions. They don't want to sit there and do a Bible study or pray with their family. This is so dumb. Why would I have to do this? But if we're diligent, those seeds will take root as they get older. And we've seen that in our girls' lives.
4: Wow, that's it. I mean, that's a great concept. Read the word over your kids.
5: Yeah.
4: You know, and it doesn't have to be in a tough way. Troy, my youngest, is still into it. I mean, we could say, hey, you want to just read the word tonight? And we're right now going through Galatians. Mm-hmm. But he's really into it. Trent, a little more active. Yeah, maybe later, Dad. I mean, you know, so just kind of the two different perspectives. Yeah. But as a parent, just do it. I mean, because it is so good for them to hear that identity, especially those areas of the New Testament where God is speaking love over them and his unconditional love for them. I mean, what preteen teen doesn't want to hear that? Absolutely. God really unconditionally loves me?
6: And relating to people in the Bible. So we were reading through the Psalms, and, you know, David is so emotional. I am but a worm, not a man. And I am in
4: quite
6: the
4: emotional.
6: Pit. And I'm like, see, he's emo too.
4: Yeah.
6: Like, look, it's just like you guys, when you're rolling your eyes, and this is the worst day ever. David wrote it down, but then at the end, he's like, but I will praise God. And they would just laugh. And so kind of seeing that people in the Bible were real. Mm. Their emotions were real. They don't have to hide their emotions. They're going to be emotional.
4: Yep.
6: But they can also see that God is there, and they can turn to him, even though I feel like I'm in the darkest pit right now, which some of them battled depression. I mean, there's so many things in their past. They can still turn to God.
4: Yeah.
6: And it really made
4: That's
6: a difference.
4: One of the things I've heard, you know, several people say that when I read the word, I saw myself there, whether it was David or another character of the Bible. There aren't really super characters other than Jesus. I mean, it's the rest of humanity in there. And so when you read the word with that open heart, I mean, you do see yourself in there. Oh. The little prevarications, the things you're doing that aren't pleasing the Lord, etc. Leslie, in fact, you shared a story about your son having kind of an emotional moment as a preteen where he felt a lot of pressure. I think Troy had that moment as well where he thought he could only make A's. Mm-hmm. And I remember just saying to him, you know, it's okay if you don't make an A. And he exhaled and said, really? Hmm. And we, oh, of course. I mean, we want to aim for doing great work. But if you get a B or C, I mean, I get it. And we'll work together to strengthen that. But, you know, don't feel you have to do that. And it really, you know, changed his perspective in the area of stress.
5: Yeah. Well, you know, our kids, like we were talking about earlier, there's so much changing. They are becoming aware of people outside of themselves, which, you know, they really didn't have that kind of awareness when they were much younger. And so I saw a lot with my boys. I think I just wasn't expecting the emotions that pour out of preteen boys because I never was one, didn't have a brother.
4: Yeah.
5: So that kind of shocked me more. But yeah, there was one time when my son, I caught him red-handed with something in a lie. He just broke down and why I'm so wicked and evil and just, you know, so just the guilt. And so many parents talk about how their preteens struggle with such guilt. And it really just broke my heart. And I was able to sit down and talk to him at the time about just different things that were going on inside of him and how Jesus loves him anyway. And I thought as I walked away from there, how grateful I am that I was the one who was able in his emotional state when he was so unsettled and so vulnerable, I was able to get in closer to him, wrap my arms around him, reassure him of my love, his place in our family, and most importantly, that he is fearfully and wonderfully made and that God knows and loves him. Mm. So when parents withdraw during this stage of their kids' life because of all the things we talked about earlier, you know, the kids don't want us around and blah, blah, blah. When we withdraw, we're really opening the door for someone else to speak into their life instead of taking that opportunity that God has given us and using that platform, which is so powerful in this day.
4: Mm. Leslie, praying with our children is so important. And of course, it's easier when they're younger.
5: Yeah.
4: They're into it. You tuck them into bed. You say a blessing over them, and they're getting that. It's really important. I would not ignore the importance of that moment to pray with them about good and evil and all the good things. You know, right. I remember Trent having bad dreams. I mean, really evil-ish dreams, you know, demonic kind of activity. And I said, well, here's what you need to do is pray that the blood of Jesus will cover you and protect you each night. He was probably a little older, in that 11, 12 range, though. Yeah. And he would do that. And he felt like pressure on his chest even one night. And I said, that's specifically a time for you to reach out to the Lord and pray to the Lord. And I prayed for him and all those things. But what a good lesson. But the importance of praying with your kids, even when they get a little older.
5: Oh, absolutely.
4: They may, on the outside, suggest they're not interested. I've always felt like on the inside they were saying, please, please.
5: Yeah. Oh, yeah. And, you know, again, you're modeling for your kids the habits that you want them to take with them. So even if they're pulling against it, you want to be consistent. You are the mom, you are the dad. You are really responsible for shepherding their heart. And so continuing those habits of praying with your children is really important. And like you said, it's way easier when they're younger. They buy in a lot more. It's simple. You know, we did a lot of things when they were younger. One of the things that we did that actually played through later is we would write down a request in one of those little skinny notebooks, flip things. We would write down a request on a page, and then when God answered it, we'd fold it up. So you saw the notebook kind of go from thin to really expanded because you're folding up all these pages. And so finding little things like that where you can reinforce with them that God is answering prayers, but then also to make that your first reaction to things. Mm-hmm. And it's the little things like finding a parking space or, you know, praying for the family that's involved in the accident as you drive by. And it's the bigger things in teaching them, you know, when you're having these bad dreams, you know, God tells us to cast down imaginations and bring all of our thoughts into what you know about God, and taking those moments to not only point them to pray those scriptures and pray for deliverance from that, but also reminding them, what do you know about God? Because these are really great times to give them things to rehearse when they're struggling. Just what is true? How can they think on those things? Mm-hmm. So you have a lot of opportunity as they get older and they're starting to think more complex thoughts.
4: Yeah.
5: You can really add on to the things that you were doing when they were little to build an even stronger foundation for that faith.
4: And Leslie, in fact, your son, I mean, this is a common one too, that they start asking really hard questions.
5: Yeah.
4: Some out loud, some not out loud, about their faith and whether I believe this. I know mom and dad believes, especially as you move into the teen years. Mm-hmm. I think your son had a pretty powerful story in that regard. What happened with him and how did you help him?
5: By God's grace, all of my children accepted Jesus when they were younger. One of them really struggled with doubt. And it gave my husband actually a great opportunity to start talking to him about what was true and how God was at work. That was one of those moments, and there have been many, when I kind of stood back and saw the wisdom that God gave my husband in reacting to that situation. You know, as you have been praying for your kids, you pray for wisdom in advance. You're constantly just praying God's word over them. By God's grace, that son has not, to my knowledge, struggled with that since. In fact, he's serving the Lord. He's, you know, teaching children. He's, I'm very, very grateful for the way that God worked through that.
4: Yeah. Tricia, let me ask you, you mentioned your foster children. You have how many bio kids?
6: We have 3 biological and then 7 adopted.
4: 7 adopted. Mm-hmm. You know, Gene and I did foster care for years, and that's, to me, that is hyper parenting for all the right reasons. I mean, if you go into that as a kind of moderate parent or a mediocre parent, you will become a much better parent through that. In fact, the parental training that they do is typically really strong. I was thinking every hospital should have parents go through like a parenting program that you end up going through for foster, right?
6: Right.
4: Because it's just such good stuff. And I just want to say thank you and admire the fact that there's no normal on those boxes when you're in foster care and you agree to do that. It's head knocking, food hoarding, sexual identity issues. Yes. I'm going, where's the normal box? I just want a normal kid to help out. That's typically not what you're going to find because they've been through such emotional trauma that they're coming with baggage. Mm-hmm. And it takes really good talent as a parent to unpack that and help that child have a better sense of who they are and identity, and no better place to do that than in the Word and introducing them to the Lord, right? But just speak to that difficulty and what you found is rewarding in that environment.
6: Well, I think, and sometimes we think, well, okay, this is our chance to mold them, especially when they're preteens. And I feel like when they come from foster care, especially older kids, you know, ours were preteens and teens, their mold was already set. And so you're kind of like chipping away. And there's so many times I thought, this is not even working. They would argue with me. They would say, this is stupid. I don't want to read God's word. And I was supposed to just say, just listen. We're going to pray. They're like rolling their eyes as we're praying. We're going to go serve together. They did like serving other people. So that's, you know, that was a good thing. Yeah. Conversations just were listening. What I saw was those little things really made a big difference in the long run. Yeah. And so now 2 of our daughters are actually serving with a ministry that Leslie and David are part of in Poland right now.
4: Oh, wow.
6: And if someone would have told me, in fact, one of my daughters, who's 22, she says, Mom, if someone would have said when I was 16 that 6 years from now you'll be teaching children about God and ministering in Polish, because I wouldn't have believed him. I'm like, girl, me neither. I would have not. She would argue with me. She would not want to listen to God's word. We took kids to church in pajamas before because I'm like, just get in the car. They weren't getting dressed. I'm like, fine. However you are, and they would walk in in robes. And it really made me think about, as parents, we want to look good.
4: Yeah.
6: And we're dragging in kids in pajamas, in slippers. They're falling asleep in church. I realize it's not about me. It's not what other people think about me.
4: Yeah.
6: We had kids climbing under at Chick-fil-A, the table to eat some fries that someone dropped. All the things, it's like, I would apologize at first. I'm so sorry. They're in foster care. We just got them. And God's like, you know, not audible, but whispered, stop apologizing. Just love them. Because you don't want them to hear, this is my foster child. This is my adopted child. This is my child. We're working on this.
4: Yeah.
6: But it really it humbled me. It made me realize it's not about me. And those simple little things done over and over made an impact where I never would have believed it. There's times John and I just laid in bed talking, like, is this even going to work out? Are these kids going to have, like, if they can get a job and support themselves, we'll be winning and love God. I mean, that's the ultimate goal.
4: Sure.
6: But now to see where they've come and how, and we're still in the process. We have 3 at home still. And I'm still like, okay.
4: God bless you for doing that. Yeah. I mean, I just so admire the fact that you stepped up. You did the adoption. I mean, that's something, John, you and Dean have done that. So well done. Way to do it. And those kids will never be the same and they'll be far better off than where they were at. Let me say thank you. What a great book, Faith That Sticks, 5 Real Ways to Disciple Your Preteen. It's like, buckle up. And but what a great approach, a great attitude to look at your preteen and say, okay, Lord, how are we going to do this together? And to do it with positivity and love and patience and all those important things. Thanks for being with us.
6: Thank you.
5: Thank you.
3: And thank you for listening along to this great conversation with Tricia Goyer and Leslie Nunnery. They really have given us some great insights about parenting preteens. 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I'm John Fuller.
7: As we heard today, the preteen years can feel like an emotional roller coaster. High emotions, growing independence, and lots of questions about identity and belonging. But one of the most powerful reminders from today's conversation is this: your children still want and need your voice in their lives. Whether it's asking more questions and lecturing less, praying over your children, or simply reading God's word together, these small moments of connection can shape a faith that truly sticks. 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I'm Graham Schnell, inviting you back next time when we'll once again help you and your family thrive in Christ.
8: 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That's coming up here on the station. It speaks hope today. Well, in about 4 minutes, but right now this is a song by the Worship Coalition. It's called The Good.

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1: It stands to reason that if an integral part of our humanity is the ability to worship, and if one of the uniquenesses of our humanity is that we are capable of worship, does it not stand to reason that our humanity, which is lived on a daily basis, should incorporate the attitude and the activity of daily worship? And I think the logic of that is rather obvious, but it is not always apparent to people. And so today we want to address this aspect of worship, which we would call worship as it relates to devotions on a daily basis.
0: Do you make worship part of your life every day? How do you incorporate it? Humming all day long probably isn't going to work. So how do you make worship a vital part of your everyday life? Welcome to Telling the Truth with Stuart and Joel Briscoe. Stuart Briscoe is starting a new series all about worship. Today, his focus is how to add worship to your devotionals, and he'll begin in just a moment. Now, here's Stuart with his message, Worship and Devotions, on today's Telling the Truth.
1: One of the surprising statements of Scripture is that God is looking for people who will become worshipers. We're familiar with God seeking us for a variety of reasons, but perhaps we don't always think of the fact that God is very, very anxious that men and women and boys and girls should know how to worship Him. Now, given that that is the case, I think it would be true to say that people have different perceptions as to what constitutes worship. I think probably one of the most common perceptions would be that worship is something that you do at 11 o'clock on a Sunday morning, give an hour or two difference. That we have places of worship, and that we have people who are trained and skilled and called to lead in worship. And so we dutifully gather with God's people on the Lord's Day in a place of worship to worship. Now, this is a perfectly legitimate and appropriate understanding of worship, but it is a very narrow perception of worship. For if God is only to be worshipped for 1 hour a week in one particular geographic location, then, of course, there's a very severe limitation on this whole experience of worship. One of the things that Scripture points out to us is that we are to develop a relationship with the Lord on an ongoing basis that will make an impact in all dimensions of our lives. And what this means, in short, is that we need to discover how to develop an attitude and an activity of worship on a daily basis. It stands to reason that if an integral part of our humanity is the ability to worship, and if one of the uniquenesses of our humanity is that we are capable of worship, does it not stand to reason that our humanity, which is lived on a daily basis, should incorporate the attitude and the activity of daily worship? And I think the logic of that is rather obvious, but it is not always apparent to people. And so today we want to address this aspect of worship, which we would call worship as it relates to devotions on a daily basis. Now, I want to put particular stress on this idea of daily worship. Let me read to you a favorite hymn of mine that comes from my British background. I'm not even sure if this hymn is known over here in the States. This is how it goes, and I want you to notice the emphasis on the daily aspect of our relationship with the Lord. O Jesus Christ, grow thou in me, and all things else recede. My heart be daily nearer thee, from sin be daily freed. Each day let thy supporting might my weakness still embrace, my darkness vanish in thy light, thy life my death efface. In thy bright beams which on me fall, fade every evil thought, that I am nothing, thou art all, I would be daily taught. And the final verse says, make this poor self grow less and less. Be thou my life and aim. Oh, make me daily through thy grace more meet to bear thy name. Now, the emphasis there clearly is on this whole idea of a daily walk, a daily experience of the Lord, if you like, an experience of worship and devotion on a daily basis. Now, let's assume that this is something that God wants for us. What would be involved? What is the place of daily devotions in our lives? Let me suggest to you that we can break it down into three sections. Number one, if we're going to develop the practice of daily devotions or learning how to worship God in the ordinary mundane aspects of life, firstly, that would involve starting the day with the right attitude. Let me read to you, for instance, from Psalm 108. The opening verses say this, "My heart is steadfast, O God. I will sing and make music with all my soul. Awaken, harp and lyre. I will awaken the dawn. I will praise you, O Lord, among the nations. I will sing of you among the peoples, for great is your love, higher than the heavens. Your faithfulness reaches to the skies. Be exalted, O God, above the heavens, and let your glory be over all the earth." Now, notice in the midst of that statement about God being exalted above the heavens and his glory being seen over all the earth, in the midst of that statement, it talks about me awakening the dawn. That is a rather poetic way of saying, I will start off my day. How will I start off my day? He says, I will start off my day by praising you, O Lord, among the nations and singing of you among the people. Why will I do that at the break of day? For great is your love and your faithfulness reaches the skies. In other words, the psalmist is talking about starting the day with a right attitude. And the right attitude would be an attitude of gratitude for all that God has done in the past and a statement of confidence of all that he is going to do in the day that lies ahead. The concern, of course, is that I have experienced his faithfulness. I'm cognizant of his love. As I start this new day, it's a clean sheet. It is simply to be written upon. It is a new gift to me. But I embark upon it cognizant of his faithfulness and his love. And my overriding concern for this day is that his name might be exalted above the heavens and his glory seen all over the earth, including the part of the earth that I will traverse during the course of the day. Let me refer you to Psalm 5. This is what the psalmist says in the fifth psalm. Listen to my cry for help, my King and my God. For to you I pray. Morning by morning, O Lord, you hear my voice. Morning by morning, I lay my requests before you and wait in expectation. Hear that? Morning by morning, O Lord, you hear my voice. Morning by morning, I lay my requests before you and I wait in expectation. So here we are. We've started the day. Good morning, Lord, with an attitude of gratitude. And now we lay our requests before the Lord, and our requests are that he will be exalted above the heavens and his glory will be seen in our lives in the mundane activities of that day. Now we go off to work, and the attitude is an attitude of gratitude. We have started off on the right foot. What can we reasonably anticipate in the course of that day? It is that we have laid our request for this day before him. We do it morning by morning, and we therefore embark on the day in expectation. In expectation. What kind of expectation? Well, I submit to you the expectation will be this. If I have dedicated the day to him, it is a reasonable assumption he will be committed to directing the day for me. Would that be reasonable to assume? If I have dedicated the day to him, it would be a reasonable assumption that he is committed to directing the day for me. And so I move into the activities of the day with this exhilarating sense. If it is dedicated to him, it is being directed by him, and I have this ongoing sense of anticipation, of expectation, that he will be himself in the mundane activities of this day.

0: That's Stuart Briscoe, and this is Telling the Truth. More of his message, Worship and Devotions, in a moment. But first, we want you to know that your partnership makes it possible to encourage other listeners like Anne, who shares, "I've been so blessed by your sermons over the past year. My husband passed away in 2019. I have been truly encouraged, and it helped me to know that God will never leave me or forsake me." Thanks for listening, Anne. Now, let's return to Stuart Briscoe for more about worship and devotions on today's Telling the Truth.
1: Now, I've started the day right, and I'm now living the day with an expectant spirit. So then what do I have to do? Well, I've got to come to the end of the day. And at the end of the day, what can I do? Well, listen to Psalm 4, verse 8. This is what the psalmist says. "I will lie down and sleep in peace, for you alone, O Lord, make me dwell in safety." What a lovely way to end the day. All right, Lord, we started the day together. We've gone through the day together. And now I guess it's time to just wrap it up together. But before we do that, perhaps we better make sure that we've tied up any loose ends that need to be tied up. Now, I am by nature a rather laid-back sort of person. Not everybody agrees with this, but I am firmly convinced that this is the case. Incidentally, when I said that in the first service, it was greeted by mocking laughter from large groups of people. But anyway, we won't get into that. One of the things that I have found very beneficial in my life is that when I was 17, I left school, immediately got a job in a bank. And I learned two things in the bank that have stood me in good stead ever since. Number one, you don't go home at night until you're balanced to the penny. Number two, you leave nothing lying on your desk that could have been dealt with during the day. Very, very good advice if you want to be businesslike. I don't always follow it. I try it as much as I can. I would suggest to you at the end of the day, it's a very, very healthy thing to clear your desk, to spend a little time at the end of the day looking over the day with sober assessment. And as you engage in sober assessment of the day, you look for any unfinished business that might be hanging around, cluttering up the desk of the day, because you see, you want to go to sleep in peace. You want to be able to lay your head on the pillow at night and say, "Lord, it was wonderful to awaken the dawn with you. It was wonderful to walk with you through the course of this day. And now at the end of the day, I want to ensure that I am cognizant of all that you have been and done in it. And I also recognize my fallenness, and I need to deal with anything that I have failed you in it." So I not only clean my desk, but I take out the garbage each night before I go to sleep. One of the problems that we have in our lives is that we leave garbage lying around in our lives instead of dealing with it before we go to bed at night. Good marital advice contained in Scripture is this: do not let the sun go down on your anger. It seems to assume that we're going to get angry with each other. We're going to be upset with each other. That's a given. But the big thing is this: whilst there may be some legitimacy in getting angry with each other and upset with each other, there is no legitimacy whatsoever in harboring it, maintaining the resentment, and going to bed with that anger in your heart. The wise admonition of Scripture is deal with it before you go to sleep at night. If that is true there, it is true in every dimension of our lives. If there's unfinished business, cluttered desks, and garbage lying around, then you begin to develop an attitude of daily devotion by beginning the day with the right attitude, going through with a sense of expectancy, and at the end of the day, being in a position where you can lay your head on your pillow at peace with Him. One of the choruses I learned as a little boy in England goes like this. No, I will not sing it. "In the morning, first of all, Savior, let me hear thy call. Make me ready to obey thy commands throughout this day." It's a great way to start the day. It's a great way to keep the day in focus. What a wonderful way to end the day is just to engage in a little sober assessment. It is appropriate for us to gather with God's people on the Lord's Day in the Lord's house and be led in worship. It is also appropriate for us to recognize the place of daily devotion. Some time ago, I was able to visit John Wesley's house in London. Next to his bedroom is a tiny anteroom. In the tiny anteroom, there is a desk and a chair and nothing else. The desk is in front of the window, and the view from the window is a panoramic view over the rooftops of that great metropolis in the southeast of England. And on the desk, in John Wesley's handwriting, is a piece of paper which says this: I sit down alone, only God is here. In his presence I open, I read his book, and what I read, I teach. And there's the key to John Wesley, the man who almost single-handedly saved England from going through something similar to the French Revolution. I sit down alone, only God is here. In his presence I open, I read his book, and what I read, I teach. Daily devotions. Now, I want to get a little more practical on this. As I mentioned earlier, there are two specific ways in which God revealed himself to us. And remember that worship is response to God's revelation. That's what worship is. Worship is a response to God's revelation. Now, in Psalm 19, we're reminded in the early verses that God reveals himself in creation. Let me just read the opening verses to you. You're familiar with them. The heavens declare the glory of God. The skies proclaim the work of his hands. Day after day they pour forth speech. Night after night they display knowledge. There is no speech or language where their voice is not heard. Their voice goes out into all the earth, their words to the end of the world. Now that's poetic, so it needs a little interpretation. What it is saying is this: there is a loud proclamation of the reality of God's person and knowledge. There is no speech or language where their voice is not heard. Their voice goes out into all the earth, their words to the end of the world. Now that's poetic, so it needs a little interpretation. What it is saying is this: there is a loud proclamation of the reality of God's person and creative work in creation.

0: of God's proclamation in creation is not heard. Nowhere on the face of God's green earth is there a place where creation does not speak loudly and clearly of who God is. Now, if there's any doubt about that, the Apostle Paul banished all doubt in what he said in Romans chapter 1. Let me read to you some of the very powerful words in the beginning of Paul's wonderful letter to the Romans. I'm reading from verse 19. What may be known about God is plain to human beings. Did you hear that? What may be known about God is plain to human beings because God has made it plain to them. For since the creation of the world, God's invisible qualities, his eternal power and divine nature have been clearly seen, being understood from what has been made, so that men are without excuse. Simply to underline the statement. The statement is this, that the invisible God has revealed himself in visible ways so that men and women and boys and girls can begin to understand something of the character and nature, the divine nature and the eternal power of an invisible God. And you say, how in the world can we see an invisible God? And the answer is in the things that he has made. Moreover, this revelation, this declaration, this proclamation is so unequivocal and so unavoidable that anybody who doesn't see it is without excuse. Moreover, God says that he anticipates that people seeing in creation a revelation of the Creator will be moved to thanksgiving, will be moved to give him honor. In other words, will be moved to worship. They will be moved to worship. And in fact, Romans chapter 1 goes even further and says one of the major complaints that God has about the human race is that they do not worship the God who is revealed in his creation.
1: Stuart Briscoe on today's Telling the Truth, talking about why worship is crucial to your daily devotion time. And he'll be back to answer a few questions about it coming up. And now, we'll hear Stuart answer a couple of questions about his message today. Stuart, how does starting off your day with a devotion shape your day?
0: Well, different people start their days in different ways, but there's no question about it that the attitude of our minds is going to determine the way that we start the day and probably will have a profound impact on the way that we continue the day. Therefore, if we start out the day thinking God thoughts, if our perspective at the beginning of the day is heavenward, then there's a pretty good chance that the day itself will become fashioned by those God thoughts and the heavenward perspective. I remember when I was a boy growing up in England, we had an army officer who was billeted with us, and he had a profound impact on my life. And he had a rather disconcerting habit. Each morning when I would see him, instead of just saying, good morning, Stuart, how are you this morning? And then carrying on with whatever he was doing, he would look at me and look deeply into my eyes. And then he would say, Stuart, what is your best thought thus far today? That was a challenge. And I would suggest to you that you ask yourself the question early each day, what is my best thought thus far today?
1: Stuart, you said today that you do a time of reflection about your day as you get ready for bed at night. What does that time of reflection look like for you?
0: Christians often talk about having devotions at the beginning of the day. And I'm sure that many people do that, and I'm sure that many of them found it extremely helpful. However, you don't hear as much talk about what we do at the end of the day. And I remember reading a poem by the old English poet called Herbert, fascinating man. He was an Anglican vicar, but had a wonderful turn of phrase in his poetry. And he says that we should dress and undress our

0: soul. I love that picture. We should dress and undress our soul. What he was talking about, of course, was you get up in the morning and you decide what you're going to wear, all right? At the same time, get up in the morning and decide spiritually what are you going to wear. And then at the end of the day, you undress and you take off those clothes and you hang them up, unless, of course, you are a college student, in which case you dump them on the floor and wage and spend the rest of the semester wading through your discarded clothes. But if at the end of the day we begin to go over the day and undress the soul and say, all right, this is what I put on this morning. How did I handle it? Is it dirty? Is it creased? Is it messed up? Or is it in good shape? And I think that's a healthy exercise.
1: Wise words from Stuart Briscoe. Tomorrow, we'll hear more from Stuart on how to make your devotional time a time of worship. That's next time on Telling the Truth with Stuart and Jill Briscoe. Thanks for listening.

Lord is my shepherd, I shall not want. He lets me lie down in green pastures. He leads me beside the still waters. Every day he restores my soul. He leads me in the paths of righteousness for his name's sake. Though I might walk through the valley of the shadow of death, I won't be afraid. For you're with me, Lord. Your rod, your staff, they bring comfort to me. You prepare a table for me in the presence of my enemies. You even anoint my head with oil, and my cup overflows with

0: Coming up here on TWR Pure Talk, we have Through the Bible with Dr. J. Vinnie McGee. He's been taking us through the book of Genesis in these days, and I trust you're going to enjoy tonight's episode. Stay tuned.
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0: The stories in Genesis, well, they read like a novel. One family line traced through ambition, love, danger, and deception. Brothers turn against one another. Parents rush to help one child while another is left to suffer alone. It's human nature on full display. I'm Steve Schwetz, and I'm glad that you're here as we look at God's Word in a fresh way on Through the Bible. Now, this time on the Bible Bus, we're surveying the life of Jacob, and we've already seen how his actions came back to haunt him, how he deceived only to be deceived himself. He hurt his brother, and now, after 20 years of running, he's about to face him again. So open your Bible to Genesis 33 and find a good seat for more of the story. And while you do, let's hear from a couple of our fellow passengers, this time writing from India. First, we hear from Darwat, who shares, "In order to get relief from my family problems, I became addicted to alcohol. During this difficult time, I came across your program. The counsel I received through the audience relations team has been a blessing to my wife and me. I was able to share my problems and express my feelings, and my doubts were resolved. We started listening to the program as a family, and we pray every day. God has brought peace into our family, and I have gradually reduced my drinking. I am thankful this program came into my life at the right time. Please pray that I will stay connected to God and for the unity in my family as we continue walking with the Lord." And then Eshwar tells us this, "I am a farmer, and I have three daughters. There were family issues every day and misunderstandings between my wife and me. One day, I received a flyer on my way home from the farm. When I reached home, I called the number and shared my problems. The counseling I received helped me, and I began listening every day. At that time, we didn't know how to stand together as a family. But after listening to the messages, my wife and I decided to be strong together and see things in a positive way. We began praying to God every day as a family. God is blessing our family with what we need. Recently, we built a new house. We were once almost broken, but now we are building a home together. I can see this is a blessing from God." Well, these are powerful letters from India, aren't they? And I echo their gratitude and say thank you to those who pray and the in-country teams who faithfully serve our listeners like these. You know, your prayers are making a real difference in lives and communities around the world, so thank you. Let's pray. Father, we ask that many more would find eternal life in your Son as they hear your word taught on through the Bible. May this study be a turning point in the hearts and homes as we take your word to heart. In Jesus' name we pray. Amen. Turn now to Genesis 33 as we continue through the Bible with Dr. J. Vernon McGee.
1: Now today, friends, as we come to this 33rd chapter of the book of Genesis, we're following along in the life of this man, Jacob. Now, last time we saw what we call the high point in his life, and that high point was that he met God. God went after him. That night, we're told a man wrestled with him, and the man did the wrestling, not Jacob. He's not looking for another fight. He's got enough trouble on his hands. He has Uncle Laban back of him and brother Esau ahead of him. And the last time he saw both of them, they were breathing out threatenings against him. And this man, Jacob, is not in a position to take on someone else. And therefore, the man took the initiative. He was the aggressor. As we said, it was the pre-incarnate Christ. Now, if you'll notice how God dealt with him, how the Lord dealt with him. This man, Jacob, refused to give in at first. That's typical of him. And he knew a few holes. He thought that after a while he'd be able to overcome. He found out he couldn't overcome, but he would not surrender. And so what did God do? Well, absolutely, God in a moment with his superior strength could have pinned his shoulders down. But may I say to you, he wouldn't have pinned his will down. It's like the little boy I told you about. His mama made him sit in the corner in his room. And after a while, she heard a noise in there. And she said to him, "Willie, are you sitting down?" And he said, "Yes, I'm sitting down, but I'm standing up on the inside of me." And old Jacob would have been standing up on the inside of him. He wasn't ready to yield. And notice how God did it. He touched the hollow of his thigh. Just a touch of the finger of God, and this man becomes helpless. But you see, God's not pinning his shoulders down. This man keeps on with him, and Jacob holds on to him. The man says, "Let me go." And Jacob said, "No, I want your blessing." He's now clinging to God. The struggling and striving is over. And from here on, I think you're going to find a man, not in a moment's notice change, because psychologists tell you today that these habits we form, they set up certain synaptical connections in our nervous system, and we do things by habit. We're creatures of habit, and this man will lapse back in his ways many times. But I want to tell you, we begin to see something in the man now, and before we're through with him, why, we find that he is a real man of God. Actually, we see him at home and in the land of Haran. He's a man of the flesh. And then here at Peniel, at the brook Jabbok, he's fighting. And now after this, and on down into Egypt especially, he's a man of faith. First, a man of the flesh, a man that's fighting, struggling, and then a man of the faith. Now, that's the Apostle Paul. There were three periods in his life. He was converted, and then he thought he could live the Christian life. And that's where I made my mistake when I became a Christian. I frankly thought I could live the Christian life. After all, Vernon McGee didn't need any help. I could do it as easy, but I didn't do it. That was the hard part. And that is the part where you'll recall that Paul had his problem. What I would not do, I continue to do. And he found out that there was not only no good in the old nature, but there was no strength or power in the new nature. And finally, we hear him crying out in Romans 7, verse 24, "O wretched man that I am, who shall deliver me from the body of this death?" And then something happened. I thank God through Jesus Christ our Lord. And it's through him that you'll have to do all your thanking, because that's where your help is going to come, through him. "So then with the mind, I myself serve the law of God, but with the flesh, the law of sin." And that's the way that it is with all of us. We have that old nature, and it can't do anything that'll please God. In fact, Paul went on to say that it was an enmity against God. "They that are in the flesh," Paul said, "cannot please God." Romans 8:8. You cannot please God in the flesh. And it's not until you and I yield to him, and yield means it's an act of the will of a regenerated person yielding to God. What a picture that we have here. And all of these things happened unto these for examples unto us. Now, we are going to follow Jacob from here on, and something happens in the 33rd chapter. Almost think we've met a new man. To tell the truth, we have met a new man. Now let me read chapter 33, verse 1. "And Jacob lifted up his eyes and looked, and behold, Esau came, and with him 400 men. And he divided the children unto Leah and unto Rachel and unto the two handmaids." He wanted to spare his family, you see. So he separated them. "And he put the handmaids and their children foremost, and Leah and her children after, and Rachel and Joseph hindermost. And he passed over before them, bowed himself to the ground 7 times until he came near to his brother." You know, I'd love to have had a picture of Jacob meeting his brother Esau. I suppose he was a mile from him, and he started bowing. He came with his hat in his hand, because this man Esau has 400 men with him. And this man, Jacob, doesn't know how he's coming, whether it's as a friend or foe. Now notice, though, verse 4. "And Esau ran to meet him and embraced him and fell on his neck and kissed him, and they wept." Well, they're twins, they're brothers, and let bygones be bygones. I think Esau, God had certainly touched him, because he had sworn vengeance that he'd kill his brother. Now, will you notice, "And he lifted up his eyes and saw the women and the children and said, Who are those with thee? And he said, The children which God hath graciously given thy servant. Then the handmaidens came near, they and their children. They bowed themselves. And Leah also with her children came near and bowed themselves. And after came Joseph near and Rachel, and they bowed themselves. And he said, "What meanest thou by all this drove which I met?" And he said, "These are to find grace in the sight of my Lord." Jacob, I think, believes for a moment that his strategy of approaching his brother had worked. But notice, it wasn't necessary. And listen now to Esau, and what a change. And Esau said, "I have enough, my brother. Keep that thou hast unto thyself." "I have enough, my brother." That's what Esau said. "You didn't need to send that to me. After all, Esau had plenty." And Jacob said, "Nay, I pray thee, if now I found grace in thy sight, then receive my present at my hand. For therefore I have seen thy face as though I had seen the face of God, and thou wast pleased with me. Take, I pray thee, my blessing that is brought to thee, because God hath dealt graciously with me, and because I have enough." And he urged him, and he took it. You know, this is almost a humorous scene. When, up to the time that Jacob left home, these two fellows were after each other in the flesh, each one trying to get something from the other, and especially Jacob. And now we find Jacob in a new office altogether. Here he is insisting that his brother take a gift, and his brother insists, "Why, Jacob, I have plenty. I don't need it. You don't need to give it to me. It's not essential." And Jacob insisted. And believe me, friends, something's happened to the boy. He's like Zacchaeus up the tree. You know, when our Lord got him down and went into his home, something happened to Zacchaeus when he came out. He said, "I'm no longer the tax collector that's been stealing from people and being dishonest. I now want to return not only anything I've taken in a wrong way," and you can be sure he had, "but I want to restore it fourfold." What a difference. What a change had taken place. And you certainly knew which house Jesus had visited. And certainly here's a man that's a little different than the man that we met before. What a change. Before, he traded a bowl of soup to get a birthright. Now he's willing to give flocks and herds to his brother for nothing. And his brother doesn't want to take it. And he insists. Now his brother finally took it. He urged him and he took it. Why? Because in that land, in that day, to have refused a gift that was urged upon you like this would have been an insult. And so Esau takes it. And he said, "Let us take our journey and let us go, and I will go before thee." Esau said, "You'll return back to the land. Now let me go before you and show the way. I'll be protection for you also." Verse 13 now of chapter 33 of Genesis I'm reading. He said unto him, "My Lord knoweth that the children are tender, and the flocks and herds with young are with me. And if man should overdrive them one day, all the flock will die." And Jacob said, "I'm moving with my family, and I have flocks here and herds, and they have little ones, and I can't go very fast. Now, you, of course, with that army of 400, will probably want to move much faster, so you go ahead." Now he says, verse 14, "Let my Lord, I pray thee, pass over before his servant, and I will lead on softly, according as the cattle that goeth before me and the children be able to endure until I come unto my Lord, unto Seir." You see what he wants to do now. He said, "I can't keep up with you, brother Esau, but if you let me go ahead, then we'll set the pace that we can keep. But you probably should go ahead." Verse 15, "And Esau said, Let me now leave with thee some of the folk that are with me. And he said, What needeth it? Let me find grace in the sight of my Lord. So Esau returned that day on his way unto Seir." That's where he lived, down in the land of Edom. And so Esau returns back to his land, to his home, and he leaves, though, a guard to go along to assist Jacob. Now verse 17, "And Jacob journeyed to Succoth, and built him an house, and made booths for his cattle," but that is, he put up barns for them. Therefore the name of the place is called Succoth. Now, here is something that you can just pass by so quickly and easily without paying too much attention to this at all. the great change has come in this boy now. That is this man, Jacob. All of Jacob's clever scheming, you see, to present a gift to his brother Esau, it just comes to naught. And God had prepared the heart of Laban not to harm Jacob, so God prepared the heart of Esau to receive Jacob. And now he has peace on both fronts. And Esau did not want the gift of Jacob, as he had an abundance, but Jacob insisted that he take it, which he did, and both of these brothers seem to be generous and genuine in their reconciliation. We have no reason to doubt it. And since Esau was now prosperous and attached no particular value to the birthright anyway, there's no reason why he should not be reconciled to his twin brother. Now the sunshine is beginning to fall on Jacob's life now. Laban is appeased and Esau is reconciled. God arranged all this for him. Now, had Jacob been left to his own cupidity and his own cleverness, he would have come to his death in a violent manner. Jacob is going to look back over his life before too long, and when he does, he's going to see the hand of God in his life, and he's going to give God the glory. However, the evil he has sown, it's going to bring forth a full harvest. Trouble is the offering for this man. It's there waiting for him. Esau returned that day on his way unto Seir. And we find here that we can write over that verse, there is a way that seemeth right unto a man, but the end thereof are the ways of death. So we bid goodbye to Esau for the time being. He'll be back, however, for the funeral of his father Isaac when he dies. Now, Jacob is sometimes criticized because he stopped here at Succoth and did not proceed on to Bethel. We actually ought not to expect too much of Jacob at this time. He's been crippled, and he's just learning to walk with his spiritual legs. Jacob builds an altar here, as his grandfather Abraham was accustomed to do. And the fine features that Jacob identifies his new name with the name of God, El Elohi, Israel, God, the God of Israel. Now, this is real growth in a man who's just learning to walk. Let's put it like this. He's on the way to Bethel, but he hadn't arrived there yet. And so we find him journeying here to Succoth. And now I read verse 18. And Jacob came to Shalem, a city of Shechem, which is in the land of Canaan, when he came from Padan Aram, and he pitched his tent before the city. And he bought a parcel of field where he had spread his tent at the hand of the children of Hamor, Shechem's father, for 100 pieces of money. And notice this, and he erected there an altar. And he called it El Elohi Israel, a pity. And he bought a parcel of field where he had spread his tent at the hand of the children of Hamor, Shechem's father, for 100 pieces of money. And notice this, and he erected there an altar, and he called it El Elohi Israel. Up to this time, you'll find that this boy,

0: Now we are going to see when we get to the next chapter here that he made a mistake in stopping in this place. We're going to see that there's a scandal in the family of Jacob, that Dinah, the daughter of Jacob, by Leah, is defiled by Shechem, son of Hamor the Hivite, and Simeon and Levi, her brothers, her full brothers, they avenge this act by slaying all the inhabitants of the city of Hamor. And you can't justify that. And this is a dark blot on the family of Jacob. And it reveals the fact that he didn't get away too soon when he left his uncle down in the land of Haran. We need to see that God was right in getting him away from that environment. There are two things that God in Genesis spends a great deal of time doing, and I must pause to call attention to it. I think I have mentioned it once or twice. I've mentioned these things separately, but now let me mention them together. First of all is the heredity. God is very much concerned that a believer marry a believer and that a believer not marry an unbeliever. That's important for the sake of heredity. Now, the second thing is the environment of the individual. And you see that especially in the life of Jacob. He has a big family. Not only were there 12 sons, there were daughters. We are only given the record of this one because she features in this chapter here. And it's a sad one. It's a very sad one. Now, therefore, there's something else for us to note here as we come to it, because this is important to the understanding of Genesis, and that is that there's trouble in the families. Have you noticed that? There was strife and trouble in the family of Abraham. There was strife and trouble in the family of Isaac. We saw there that here was Isaac having a favorite. Esau was his favorite. And Rebekah, well, her favorite was her son, Jacob. And that caused trouble in the family, a great deal. Now, we see there's a great deal of trouble in the family of Jacob. Well, he has quite a few offspring about. Now, he did stop here in Shalem, and he stayed here for a while, and it's going to cause a great deal of sorrow that'll come to him. And very frankly, chapter 34, and we may not spend too much time with it next time, but it's a sad and sordid chapter here in the book of Genesis. We have another one coming up, but this is a sad and sordid chapter, and it must have been a heartbreak to old Jacob at this time, and probably we ought to call him Israel because that is his new name, and he's built an altar, and there's one thing that's for sure. He's giving now a testimony to the living and true God. There is a change in his life, and it's a growth, it's a development. And again, I want to make this statement because this is a lesson for us today. Don't expect that as a Christian that you're going to become full grown overnight. Now, God adopts you into the family as a full grown son, where you're able to understand divine truth because the Holy Spirit is your teacher. But your growth and my growth is slow. Progress is very slow. Because we may learn truths in the Bible, but we will find that in our lives that you and I go through very much like Simon Peter, stumbling here and falling down there. And thank God Simon Peter kept getting up and brushing himself off. And there came the day when he had a very close walk with the Lord. In fact, he walked to the cross even as our Lord did. But you and I need to recognize that in our own lives, the growth is slow, and therefore the growth in others. Don't expect too much. I know sometimes parents of children that are converted, they expect too much of them. Let's not expect too much of other folk, but let's also expect a great deal of ourselves. And so until next time, may the Lord richly bless you, my beloved.
1: You know, it's true. None of us grow quickly, so we shouldn't expect perfection from each other. Progress, that's what we're after.

It's our hope that Jacob's experience helps you to better understand yourself and those around you. And of course, we're always eager to hear from you and how God's using our studies together to deepen your walk with Him. So get in contact with us and let us know. And when you get in touch, tell us how you catch the Bible bus. We'd love to know, and it really does help us investing the resources wisely. So thanks for spending time in God's Word with us today. I'm Steve Schwetz, and I'll meet you back here next time.

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1: 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My name is Tulani, and now we're going to join Chuck Swindoll on Insight for Living. 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
2: Every pastor has a breaking point. Every congregation has a tipping point. And somewhere between the two, something either holds or gives way. Today on Insight for Living, Chuck opens the curtain on what pastors rarely say out loud and what congregations seldom consider. What he shares is honest, practical, and surprisingly personal. After all, he spent a lifetime watching ministries flourish and fail. He knows what strengthens the bond between shepherd and flock, and what quietly destroys it. Teaching from 2 Thessalonians chapter 3, Chuck titled his message, Cords That Hold Pastors and Flocks Together.
3: The minister is to be vulnerable. He is to call for help. He is to let people see the cracks and gaps and needs in his life. That's why Paul asked for prayer. And the second thing I would list is a declaration of the objective. That's in the last part of verse 1. Pray for us. And what am I to pray for? That the word of the Lord may spread rapidly. The word means to run. That the word of the Lord may put on sneakers and run the race. That there would be nothing to hold it back. Pray that the word of the Lord will run with speed. And that the word of the Lord will be glorified, just as it did also with you. He's got great memories of the Thessalonian flock. He remembers when he ministered to them, the word of the Lord struck those people and they hit the ground running. And they're still running for the cause of Christ. Pray that what happened in Thessalonica would keep happening wherever I go. I love the way he puts that, that it would keep running. Don't miss the affirming close. Just as it did also with you. Third in the list would be a recognition of human opposition. That's in verse 2. And while you're praying, I recognize that there's human opposition, that we may be delivered from perverse and evil men, for not all have the faith. Literally, there's a definite article, the faith. Look at the kind of men he refers to. Perverse is a word that means capable of outrageous and harmful acts. Did you hear that? Verse 2, that we may be delivered from people who are capable of outrageous and harmful acts against others. And evil speaks of those who are thoroughly corrupted themselves and intent on corrupting others. Now that's what the minister of the gospel must face as he stands for the truth in the face of people who don't love the truth, or as he calls it, people who do not have the faith. Back to 2 Thessalonians. Opposition from the human element, but I love the balance. I call it the flip side of that, is the proclamation of God's faithfulness. You with me so far? The admission of need, the declaration of the objective, the recognition of human opposition, and now the proclamation of divine faithfulness. Verse 3, but the Lord is faithful. Now that's the answer. See, rather than turning the pulpit into a hammer to fight his battles, the apostle says simply, the Lord is faithful. He will take care of the opposition. I will not lose my target by getting involved in those sidelight skirmishes. The battle is bigger than that person or two or three. One of my messages to those young and older men in ministry was, don't get off target because you've got somebody that doesn't like where you're going. God is faithful. God will fight for me. He is there. I can call upon Him. He sees me through. He will never leave me. He will never forsake me. And even when the other person gets the upper hand, God is unintimidated. He is the one that everyone else must ultimately change their course to meet. Now, so much for the pastoral side of things. Let's dissect the congregation. I've been looking forward to doing that for so long. From the flock, the Lord is faithful. First of all, there is protection from attack. I love the way verse 3 concludes. Protection from attack. The Lord is faithful. He will strengthen and protect you from the evil one. Now, the reason I love this is because all of the responsibility rests with the faithful God. Many a pastor spends sleepless nights worrying about his flock, anxious over how they're going to behave and what they're going to do in this situation. And maybe another cult has moved within two or three blocks of that church building, as is the case with one man I spoke to. And I says, well, you have the truth. Theirs is founded on error. You have the living, faithful God to uphold His message. He will do it. The protection of the flock is in the hands of the living God. And by the way, even when some wander and stray, they become a point of strength in later years. I thought of that when I read in Luke 22 this week, verses 31 and 32, Jesus said to the apostles, Satan has desired to have you, plural, that he may sift y'all, plural, that he may sift y'all as he would sift sand. But I have prayed for you, and you, singular, Peter, you, when you have turned around, you will strengthen the brothers. Same word is strengthened here in verse 3. He will strengthen you. If your past has been marked by wandering from the truth and you're now back on course, you're part of the answer for a stronger congregation. God needs your testimony, or at least the flock needs your testimony. Let's put it this way. God can use your testimony in the flock. Some of the great messages that I've heard from baptismal waters. I've heard from people who have gone dipping their lives into the lowest dregs of society, and then they've come back. And they've turned completely around, and they've declared faith in Christ, and now in those waters they stand and they tell you the difference God has made now that they're walking with Him. What a strengthening point it is to our faith. The protection from attack, and this is a word for violent attack. He will strengthen you. The word is sterizo. We get that word for the drugs from this word strengthen. Steroids, to make one stronger. This is God's strengthening and God's protection. In the same way, I must trust to my God the protection of this flock. It isn't my task to look into keyholes and to check through window shades and to pry and peer into personal lives. It's God's job to protect this assembly. There will be times when I will be called in to confront when it becomes obvious to me that the body is hurting or is being scandalized. But for the most part, I rest easy. It's God's job to keep this body pure. And He's doing it. In fact, the next verse, verse 4, talks about cooperation with the leadership. I'd list that also. Protection from attack, and now cooperation with the leadership. We have confidence in the Lord concerning you, that you are doing and will continue to do what we command. What a great congregation those Thessalonians were. I'm impressed with Paul's positive confidence. He is confident that they are doing exactly what he commanded. And if you want to trace that command back, he commanded them in chapter 4 of 1 Thessalonians to abstain from sexual immorality. And he says in 2 Corinthians chapter 3, I'm confident you're doing that. Let me take off my ministerial mantle for a moment and just sit down by you and tell you something. A little bit of my philosophy of ministry. I don't believe that it is the shepherd's job to skin the sheep alive. I believe it is the shepherd's job to exhort and to reprove, but not to beat the sheep. Beaten sheep may look obedient, but actually beaten sheep are whipped and defeated. Every once in a while, it might be wise for you to say, I thank my God that when I leave the ministry of this place, I leave encouraged. I don't feel whipped and beaten. That's on purpose. We commit ourselves to building up the saints for the work of ministry, not beating them into place. There is a place for discipline, but there is no place for sheep beating. I've had people come to me and say, one of the reasons I stick around is because for the first time in my life, I don't leave reminded of every dirty sin in my life. I know some of them are there, but I'm encouraged to deal with them. And you are. You see, I try to take my cues from Paul's style, and that is to have confidence in the Lord concerning you. Interesting how he put that. He didn't have confidence in them in the flesh. He had confidence in the Lord concerning them. By the way, you are behaving, aren't you? Yeah, you are behaving. You are walking with God, aren't you? I believe you are. I operate from that point of view. I remember coming in from dates, and my dad on occasion would be waiting up, and he would say to me as I would stick the keys on the bureau, you did behave tonight, didn't you? I believe you did. Boy, what a stirring up it is, even when I hadn't behaved. But it made me want to come to my dad if I was in real need. We believe in you, son. That's why we trust you with the car. I believe in you, flock. That's why I trust you with the truth. I equip you with the truth, and I believe you behave. That's why I suppose I live my life shocked on occasion at the flock when I hear a scandal that has occurred. Because I believe the best in you. See, I think it works around this third principle, and that is a cultivation of a love for God. Don't write that incorrectly. Cultivation of a love for God. And may the Lord direct your hearts into the love of Himself, into the love of God. Let me explain that. It's easy to misread it. It's easy to think He's saying, and may you come to realize how much God loves you. No. That's true, but that's not His emphasis here. His emphasis is, may God direct your hearts into the responsibility of loving Him. It was in 1707 that Isaac Watts wrote, were the whole realm of nature mine, that were a present far too small. Love so amazing, so divine, demands my soul, my life, my all. What a switch. You would think he would say, love so amazing, so divine, makes me feel warm and cozy, like a blanket around. No. Love so amazing and love so divine demands that I love Him with all my heart and soul and might and strength and my neighbor as myself. The demands of the love of God are great. His love drives me to holiness. His love for me unmasks my pride and my arrogance and says to me, you owe me your life and your all. The cultivation of one's love for God. You know, that's what caused Chuck Colson to write his book, Loving God. I smile inside when I hear people talk about first buying his book, thinking it was to talk about the love of God. And they found this is a book of exhortation about loving God in return. There's no question that He loves us. The question is, does my life reveal a love back to Him? It isn't a question that my wife loves me. The question comes, do I love her in such a marvelous way that there's harmony in the home? And she knows how significant she is to me personally. Cultivation of a love for God. Now, finally, determination to endure for Christ. That's the last one. May the Lord direct your hearts into the steadfastness of Christ. This was a herding flock, remember? These were people who were being mistreated by cruel tyrants. And their tendency would be to slip and slide and to lose their moorings. And what they needed was that old word I was raised on. It's an old homespun word called stick-to-itiveness. Were you raised on that word? Son, you gotta have stick-to-itiveness. Stay at it. Stay at it. That's this determination to endure for Christ. One man calls it the passion of patience. I was encouraged when I found in Eugene Peterson's book, A Long Obedience in the Same Direction, these words. Stick-to-itiveness is one of the more inelegant words in the language, he writes. But I have a special fondness for it nevertheless. I heard the word a great deal when I was young, mostly, as I recall, from my mother. Now he unveils a little part of his life. This is great. I was a creature of sudden but short-lived enthusiasms. I had a passion for building model airplanes. And then one day, mysteriously, all desire left. And the basement was littered with half a dozen unfinished models. Then stamp collecting became an all-consuming hobby. I received an immense stamp album for Christmas and joined a club and acquired piles and piles of stamps. And then one day, unaccountably, the interest left me. The album gathered dust and the mounds of stamps were left unmounted. Next, it was horses. Each Saturday morning, my best friend and I would ride our bikes to a dude ranch 2 miles from town, get horses, and ride up into the Montana foothills, imagining we were Meriwether Lewis and William Clark, or less pretentiously, Gene Autry and the Lone Ranger. And then, overnight, that entire world vanished, and in its place, girls. It was during these rather frequent transitions from one enthusiasm to another, I was slapped with the reprimand, Eugene, you have no stick-to-itiveness. You have stick-to-itiveness. Or are you kind of high and low, up and down? You don't move through life, you ricochet. Bounce from one fad to another fad, one fashion to another speaker, one singer to another kind of music, and you know where in the world you are. You lack steadfastness in Christ. You lack a long obedience in the same direction. He says later, I found that the church has a better name for it. Perseverance. Perseverance. Give me or leave from me most qualities, but don't take away from me perseverance. That's what gets me beyond my feelings. That's what keeps me on target. That's what gets a job done. How do pastors and flocks stay together? What are some of the secrets of long-term ministry so that we don't change pastorates about every time we change our minds? What are the secrets of staying together? Well, this is no inspired list, but I got two or three things in mind. First would be a personal commitment to pray. A personal commitment to prayer. Let's put it that way, to prayer. You pray for me, I pray for you. We pray for each other. We pray in season and out of season. We pray each other through highs and lows. We pray ourselves into the will of God. We pray ourselves through opposition. A personal commitment to prayer. Second would be a mutual agreement on essentials. We can't get along very long if we disagree on essentials. Those non-essentials are many more in number, however. So how you part your hair is up to you. Whether you want to wear a wig is up to you. And whether you want to dress in fashion or out of fashion, that's up to you. Whether you want to take a bath or not, that's up to you and a few people who sit around you. A lot of personal things of whatever kind of car you want to drive, drive that kind of car. It's up to you. Wherever you want to live, it's up to you. But when it comes to the essentials of the faith, we got to agree or we can't get along. We got to have the freedom and we got to have the stick-to-itiveness to agree on essentials. And don't make your list of essentials too long or you start getting legal. You start getting petty. That's the sign of a young pastor. His list is longer than older pastors. Number three, sacrificial involvement in ministry. We got to have that. And it can't be one way. I can't be the only one sacrificing. And it's not fair for just a few of you. We got to be in this together. That has to do with such things as how we spend our time and how involved we are in the financial support of a ministry. It has to do with what are we going to do when it comes to the Lord's Day and how much in service are we going to find ourselves? Are we going to be among those that just sit and soak and sour, or are we going to get in the action? And it's going to involve sacrifice. Or we can't get the job done. I can't preach when I feel like it. I've got to preach even when I don't feel like it. You can usually tell when that happens too. Fourth is a humble acknowledgement of need. A humble acknowledgement of need. We all have to see ourselves as being in the same boat. We all have needs. And I acknowledge that. And you must too. Sometime I need a reproof. Sometime I need to be put back on course. Sometime you do too. Sometime I need a good shake from the hand of God or from a brother who loves me too much to let me play in the traffic. And sometime you need that too. There's one thing we certainly need, and that is to be preoccupied with the living God. Don't let me get in the way of that. Don't let me steal the show. I love the little note that was written to Phillips Brooks. When he got discouraged, he would return to these little notes he filed away from people who loved him. One man wrote, "I am a tailor in a little shop near your church, and whenever I have the opportunity, I always go to hear you preach. Each time, I seem to forget all about you, for you make me think of God." Let's bow together. I want you to be comfortable in the Lord's presence for just a few moments, please. Just a few moments. How much time have you spent this week thinking about God? Oh, I mean, even if you weren't working on your Sunday school lesson, or you weren't preparing your sermon, or you weren't getting ready to give a talk on spiritual things. I mean, just when you weren't thinking about anything, do you think about God? Maybe that's the reason your life has been marked by a lack of joy rather than the presence of joy. Maybe that stick-to-itiveness is getting a little thin because you're thinking only about yourself rather than the greatness of God. Ever made a trip to the cross? Ever bent in the shadow of the cross and told the Lord that you need Him and you take Him as your Savior? Come on. Time for that journey if you've never made it. And if you're one of these people still trying to fight your own battles, I'll tell you, your opposition is going to win. There's too many of them. Rest in the Lord. Wait patiently for Him. He will reward you. Let Him fight for you. Even if you know you're right, let Him fight for you.
4: And so, Lord, today we thank you for the church. This was your original idea. Your Son announced that He will build the church, and the gates of Hades would never prevail against it. And we have lived all through these centuries and realized that that promise is still good and will be forever. Thank you for the privilege of being able to communicate these things today. And I pray that this message will be used as an effective and sharp tool in the lives of those who lead the church, as well as those who are a part of your family, the body of Christ. I pray that as a result of digesting these truths, that changes might occur and good might result, and ultimately greater glory be brought to your name as we serve you through the local church. Thank you, our Father, in Jesus' name, for the privilege of being able to participate in this eternal work together. And for your blessings and for your favor, we ask, as we continue to serve you in this manner. In the name of the Lord Jesus, I pray. Amen.
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0: It is music by Chris Tomlin with Indescribable. 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
1: In a culture that prioritizes personal power, submission is seen as weak. But submitting to the Holy Spirit is actually the key to living a dynamic life. Today on Turning Point, Dr. David Jeremiah continues his series on the Holy Spirit by examining the power of submission and why it benefits every believer. To introduce the conclusion of his important message, the filling of the Spirit, here's David.
2: Well, over the weekend, we have taken a little pause from our discussion of what it means to be filled by the Spirit, but we'll pick it up again today on this edition of Turning Point. In the meantime, my sister called me and told me she's reading the book, The Holy Spirit You May Not Know, and she encouraged me a great deal. I would encourage you to get that book as well because it's the resource for the month of June, and we can make this book available to you for a gift of any size during this month. And when you get the book, you will have everything we talk about in this series, plus a bunch of stuff we don't have time for, and all of the facts and figures that go behind every message that will help you understand what it means to walk in the Spirit. We're going to talk about all of these things going forward. In just a moment, we'll be dealing with part two of the filling of the Spirit. Men and women, I want you to know that Turning Point comes with a lot of things to help you, one of which we talk about periodically, and that is our magazine. Our magazine comes every month, and it's filled with truth to help you in your walk with the Lord and to draw you closer to Him. 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Every day, Monday through Friday, there's a devotional column, one for each of the weekends, and articles to help you grow in your faith. They're all practical, motivational, helpful articles, and it's beautifully designed just for you. It comes in the mail, and you can have yours for the asking if you'll just take the moment to say, please send me the next edition of the magazine. We will happily do it, and you will receive it as soon as it comes off the press. We're so thankful for the privilege of extending this ministry to you. But you have to ask. I hope you will. Here's part two of The Filling of the Spirit. Paul compares being filled with the Spirit to being filled with alcohol. When someone drinks, the alcohol comes from the outside and starts to control them on the inside. But when you let the Holy Spirit have access to your heart, your mind, and your life, He begins to guide and strengthen and empower you from the inside out. And then the last thing about this is that it's in the present tense. That means you don't just get filled once. Actually, the text really says, keep on being filled with the Holy Spirit. All of us know there are times when we just settle into doing our own thing, whether we like to admit it or not. But if you want to have victory in your Christian life, you need to let the Spirit of God tell you what to do. You say, well, how does that work, Pastor? How does the Spirit of God tell me what to do? First of all, I believe the Spirit of God speaks to us inwardly. The Bible says one of His goals is to convict us. Have you ever noticed that you're walking along doing your own thing and something comes along and you yield to it and you feel very uncomfortable about it? That's the Spirit of God in you saying you're going down the wrong road. The same thing happens when something good approaches and you know you're doing the right thing. The Spirit of God speaks to you. But most of all, the Spirit of God speaks to us through the Bible. The Bible is God's written word, and when we read that, two things happen. We have the inspiration of the Spirit in the writing of the Bible, and we have the Holy Spirit living within us, helping us to understand what the Bible says. I remember hearing a guy said, you know, I never could understand the Bible, then I got saved, and in the meantime, I discovered somebody rewrote it. No, they didn't rewrite the Bible. You just got the interpreter on the inside. He's helping you understand. The Bible says, the natural man does not understand the things of the Spirit, for they're spiritually discerned. That means if you don't have the Holy Spirit because you're not a Christian, you can read the Bible until your eyes fall out, and it won't make any difference in your life. More and more as I grow in the Lord, I understand that being filled with the Spirit is an ongoing process. Sometimes, as I'm reading and studying the Bible, the Spirit of God will reveal something to me, some area of my life or ministry that isn't under His control, and He brings it to mind. He does. And I have to either yield that to him or I have to deny it and go on doing my own thing. We should never imagine that being filled is a once-for-all deal that you can nail down at some Bible camp and throw a chunk of wood on the bonfire and it's all settled. Being filled is a continuous thing. Every day you seek the Lord and you wake up in the morning and say, Spirit of God, control my life today. I want to be a Spirit-led, Spirit-filled person on this day. Now, what are the conditions for this gracious act? What do we have to do? How do we go about this? How do I become a Spirit-filled Christian? First of all, you have to desire to be filled with the Spirit. If you have no desire for the Spirit of God to fill you and control you, guess what? It won't happen. John 7, Jesus says, if anyone thirsts, let him come to me and drink. And then he tells us later in the verse that that verse is about the Holy Spirit. In the Beatitudes in the New Testament, there's a verse that says, blessed are those who hunger and thirst after righteousness. And what that means is, if you're a Christian, do you ever have this feeling that there should be something else going on in your life beside what's going on right now? You want something more, something different, something more aligned with what God's will is, and you know in your heart you're not walking the straight and narrow, you're living on the fringe areas. If that doesn't bother you, and if you don't have a desire for there to be something more in your life, you're never going to be filled with the Spirit of God, because he doesn't come where he's not wanted. He's not going to come into your life and take control unless you ask him to, unless you desire for that to happen. Are you thirsty? Maybe a little desperate for a closer walk with God? You say, well, that makes me feel like something's wrong. Let me tell you something. The Bible says you're blessed if you hunger after righteousness. It doesn't say you're blessed if you're righteous, although that's true. It says you're blessed if you hunger and thirst for righteousness. Do you have a desire for more of God, more of his will, more of his person? You're a candidate for the Holy Spirit's filling. That's what the scripture says. Some people have told me, Pastor, I wish I could get to the place in my Christian life where I could just be happy. Jesus says you will be blessed if you hunger and thirst after righteousness. The word blessed is the word happy. Happy is the one who hungers and thirsts after righteousness. Don't deny that in your life. Don't push that away. Don't say, what's wrong with me? I just keep wanting more of God. If that's true of you, the Bible says you're a candidate for the Holy Spirit's infilling. Then you have to denounce sin in your life. Let me tell you something. The Holy Spirit will not cohabit a life that is filled with willful sin. If you're living in habits that are not honoring to the Lord, the Holy Spirit's not going to move in next to that. His first name is holy. And he's going to want to be in a place where holiness is true. Paul explained it like this. He said, since we have these promises, dear friends, let us purify ourselves from everything that contaminates the body and spirit, perfecting holiness out of reverence for God. When we come to be filled with the Holy Spirit, first of all, we have to want to be. We have to desire it. And secondly, we have to be willing to deal with the things in our life that are not pleasing to the Lord. I'll tell you something I've learned. You say, well, I don't know if there are things like that in my life. If you ask the Lord to reveal them to you, he flat out will do it. You won't have to ask him a number of times. You won't have to say, oh, Lord, Lord, please show me the things that are wrong in my life. What I've discovered is if you ask him for that, he will show it to you through his word, through a sermon, through something you hear on the radio, through a conversation with, I don't know what it'll be. But he has this way of always making us aware of the things in our life that are not pleasing to him. You may be afraid to ask that question because you don't want to know the answer. That's what I discover from a lot of folks I know. Why don't you ask the Lord to show you those things in your life that are not pleasing to him? Because you already know those things in your life that are not pleasing to him. You don't need God to tell you those things. So you don't ask. The Bible says if you want to be controlled by the Spirit of God, you have to get serious about not living your life according to the old way before you were saved. You need to live your life in a new way. Denounce sin in your life. Third thing you got to do is you have to dedicate yourself fully to Christ. To be filled with the Spirit is to yield to His control. The Holy Spirit doesn't want to just be the resident of your life. He wants to be the president of your life. He wants to sit on the throne of your life. He wants to rule every day in the decisions you make, in the things you do, in the places you go. I used to pray when I'd get up in the morning, Lord, help me to take Jesus Christ with me wherever I go and be an influence for Him. And then I realized that's prayer I don't have to pray because He's going with me anyway. So to be filled with the Spirit is to yield to the Spirit's control. Romans 12, 1 and 2 have been used over the years to illustrate this. And I'm not going to read it from the King James. I'm going to read it from Phillips paraphrase because it's so good. Listen to these words. With eyes wide open to the mercies of God, I beg you, my brothers, as an act of intelligent worship, to give Him your bodies as a living sacrifice, consecrated to Him and acceptable by Him. Don't let the world around you squeeze you into its own mold, but let God remold your minds from within so that you may prove in practice that the plan of God for you is good and it meets all of His demands and moves toward the goal of true maturity. So we say, all right, Lord, you know what I want, and my life is clean now, and I've confessed my sin. Now I'm just going to give you control in my business, in my home, in my free time, in every part of me. Lord, you've got it all. No strings attached, no clauses, no reservations. You got me. Someone has illustrated this as a house with a bunch of rooms in it. Jesus wants access to every room in your life. He wants to control. You can't lock Him out of some rooms. You can't say, no, this is my thing over here, Lord. I'll take care of this. You got all the rest of it, but I got this. He wants absolute, total control. Some of you know that I went to Dallas Seminary. Dallas Seminary is a wonderful place. It was founded by a man named Lewis Sperry Chafer. I wasn't there when the school was founded. That was a long, long time ago. But I've read a lot about this man, and he was unique. He did things most people wouldn't have the courage to do, and usually it turned out pretty good. I remember reading that on one occasion in Dallas, he was asked to speak at a banquet, and there were a lot of preliminaries, a lot of music, a lot of announcements, along with various presentations and endless acknowledgments. I know what that's like. I've been in that spot. I went to a place once where they had a bunch of sponsors on the radio and they let every sponsor speak for 5 minutes. Well, this event with Lewis Sperry Chafer, it was 3 hours before he got to speak. 3 hours. He immediately endeared himself to the audience when he got up and he said, I had prepared a somewhat lengthy message, but the hour is late. I will not detain you. Therefore, I'm just going to present a 3-point outline of the message and let the Spirit of God speak to your heart. Here's what he said. My subject is the reasonableness of fully surrendering our lives to God. Reason number one, He is all wise and He knows better than anyone else what is best for my life. Reason number two, He's almighty and He has the power to accomplish that which is best for me. Reason number three, He loves me more than anyone else in the world loves me. Conclusion, the most logical thing a Christian can do is to surrender his life completely to God. What more can I say? What need I say more? And with that, he sat down. He got a standing ovation. Not because of the message, but because it was over. But the message was worth an ovation. God knows you better than anyone else knows you. God loves you more than anyone else loves you. And God is more powerful than anyone else could ever be, can accomplish in you what no one else can do. So why wouldn't you want to give your life over to Him and His Spirit in your heart? You have to have a desire to be filled. You have to denounce sin in your life. You have to dedicate yourself completely to the Lord. And the Bible says that when we do these things, the Holy Spirit will take control. There are two verses in the New Testament that have often intrigued me about the Holy Spirit. Maybe you've read them and wondered, what in the world does that mean? They have a lot to do with what we're talking about today because these things can get in the way of the Spirit of God controlling your life. 1 Thessalonians 5:19 says this, "Do not quench the Holy Spirit." What in the world does that mean? It means that when the Holy Spirit's on fire in your life, don't throw cold water on what he wants you to do. Don't shut him down. Don't put him on hold. You quench the Holy Spirit by not doing something he tells you to do. And when you walk in the Spirit and are filled with the Spirit, you don't want to quench him. When he tells you to do something, do it. Because if you don't, you're quenching him. You're pouring water on the influence of the Spirit in your life. That's why total obedience is required here. You don't get to pray about it. You don't get, give me a couple of weeks to think this over, Lord. He tells you to do something. You know it's from him. You do it. And if you don't, you quench the Holy Spirit. The other one in the New Testament that's similar to this is in Ephesians 4:30 that says, do not grieve the Holy Spirit of God. How do we grieve the Holy Spirit? Well, if you're not going to walk in the Spirit, if you're not going to be filled with the Spirit, the last thing you want to do is to grieve him or in any way to shut him down. The Holy Spirit tells you to do something and you don't do it, you grieve him. You do something that's dishonoring to the Lord, you grieve him. The Holy Spirit is a living, vital person who lives within you and wants to help you live your life. Then the scripture tells us we have to depend on the Holy Spirit daily. Walk in the Spirit and you shall not fulfill the lust of the flesh. Man, have I got an illustration for you on this point. I've had to learn how to walk all over again in the last couple of years. I'm not there yet, but I'm getting there. What I've learned is when you walk, you put one foot out and you have to depend on that foot to hold you while you move the other foot to get ahead of it. You have to take your steps one at a time. If you get too far ahead of yourself, you end up on the floor. If you get too crazy and try to go too fast, you can't keep up with yourself. Walking is a wonderful privilege. I didn't realize how wonderful it is until these days. What a joy it is to be able to walk. But the Bible says we're to walk in the Spirit. What does that mean? That means we're to depend on him every day, one step at a time. I remember years ago, there was a big debate in the church about how to know the will of God. And I read the books and heard the sermons, and I never did quite get them. And one day I realized the will of God for your life is composed of the will of God for every day of your life. If you walk with the Lord every day, you will end up in the place where God wants you to be. We worry so much about what God wants us to do tomorrow, next year, next month. And God, I think, is more concerned about whether or not we're putting one foot ahead of each other and depending on him and walking in the Spirit. That's the challenge every day. Lord, help me to walk with you today. Walking in the Spirit means trusting in the Lord God every moment. Every day you get up and say, you're in control of my life. I'm going to depend upon you today. Now, one last thing before we close our Bibles. What happens to you when you're filled with the Spirit? In Ephesians, it says this, be filled with the Spirit, speaking to one another in psalms and hymns and spiritual songs, singing and making melody in your heart to the Lord, giving thanks always for all things to God in the name of the Lord Jesus, and we close our Bibles. What happens to you when you're filled with the Spirit? In Ephesians, it says this, be filled with the Spirit, speaking to one another in psalms and hymns and spiritual songs, singing and making melody in your heart to the Lord, giving thanks always for all things to God in the name of the Lord Jesus, and submitting to one another in the fear of God.

0: everything that happens in your life. And then it says, singing and making melody in your heart to the Lord. Worship is one of the evidences of a Spirit-filled person. Let me tell you something else. Worship is the evidence of a Spirit-filled church. If you're out someplace, maybe you have to move and you're trying to find a new church, you can find out a lot about that church before the pastor ever gets up to speak. What's going on with the worship? Are the people worshiping? You can go to some churches where there's two or three people singing on the stage, nobody's singing in the pew. Spirit-filled churches are worshiping churches. That's why I love to come to this church, because before I ever get to speak, I get to worship. And then the Bible says, we're giving thanks. Do you know that giving thanks is impossible for those who complain and are grumpy and grouchy and whining? A lot of the problems in churches these days are people that are unhappy over crazy things. They don't like the pews, they don't like the colors, maybe they don't like the preacher. The Bible says if you're Spirit-filled, you're going to be filled with gratitude. You're going to be thankful for the things God does for you. You know, I've been taken away from some of the things I love to do over these last 2 years, but God has shown me that I can be thankful for the things I can still do, and I am very grateful for that. To be Spirit-filled means to be filled with gratitude, to be grateful, to be thankful. I'd love to be around people like that, don't you? They just lift you up and make you feel worthy of every day. Here's one that'll touch all of us. The last one on this list in this passage is to be submitting. It says submitting one to another. You know, when I first came here, I did a lot of weddings, and I had a wedding ceremony, and in this wedding ceremony it says, wives, be submissive to your own husbands. And I once had a lady call me and say, I won't let you marry me unless you take that out of the ceremony. I'm not going to do that. I said, we're going to have to get somebody else to marry you, because that's what the Bible teaches. One time, however, I did a wedding where I got it mixed up and I had the husband submitting to the wife. Took me a long time to get that one straightened out. But you know what's interesting about all of that? What's interesting is, this is not about wives submitting to husbands. This is about everybody submitting to everybody. What does it say? Submitting to one another in the fear of God. It means to have a spirit of not always having to be number one, not always having to be the one who makes all the decisions, but being submissive, have an attitude of submission. Do you know what I'm talking about when I say that? Be submissive one to another. Give everyone an opportunity. Don't always have to be first. Jesus said that when we are filled with the Spirit, out of our life, rivers of living water will flow. You know what that means? Spirit-filled people will have an influence on others. Spirit-filled people will have a life that is contagious. I need to tell you this. I've told you this before over the years. One of the people like that I met when I came to this church was Tim LaHaye. You know, he taught on the Spirit-filled life, but he lived the Spirit-filled life. When I was with him, I always left him feeling better about life and desiring to do better myself. He had a contagious spirit. You can have that spirit if you let the Spirit of God control your life. If you'll just be willing to say, Lord, I've been trying to do this on my own, and I need to be filled with the Spirit. I would encourage you this week to explore that thought in your life. Let me tell you, if you're not a Christian, if you're not a believer, you don't have the Spirit, so that doesn't work. You need Jesus first. When you get Jesus, you get the Spirit.
1: Amen. When you accept Jesus Christ as your personal Savior, the Bible says you're baptized into the Spirit. And the Spirit comes to be the resident in your life. When you allow Him to fill your life, He becomes the president, and that's the most important thing. Don't let Him just live in your life. Let Him rule and reign in your life and find out what it's like to live every day under the control of the Holy Spirit of God. Tomorrow, we're going to talk about the illumination of the Spirit. How did the Bible get written, and how did the men of God who wrote the Word of God know that it was indeed God's Word? What does

0: the illumination of the Spirit mean and how does it work? That's tomorrow and Wednesday here on Turning Point. On Thursday and Friday, we're going to talk about walking in the Spirit. In the meantime, if you haven't already done so, I hope you will get a copy of the book, the third in the trilogy of books about God. The Holy Spirit You May Not Know follows the God You May Not Know and the Jesus You May Not Know. 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

0: Welcome to Serving Today, the programme for pastors and church leaders with me, Andrew Cook. I'm delighted to have your company once again. Preaching Job, Colin Grimwood continues with the series. And more on the temple through the Bible. How would you help a friend who is suffering? What would you say? Well, we're learning to preach from the book of Job here on Serving Today, and Colin Grimwood is going to show us how Job's friend tried to help him, yet got it so terribly wrong.
1: Yes, Andrew, they did get it wrong. As Job put it, they were miserable comforters indeed. They really want to help, but they give more hurt than comfort. They were an example of how not to help. Chapters 4 to 31 of the book of Job are a series of discussions between Job and his three friends, Eliphaz, Bildad, and Zophar, about why he was suffering. Each friend takes it in turn to speak, and then Job answers them each time. And this happens three times over. They thought that Job was suffering because he was wicked, but Job claims that he is innocent. We will take an overview of what they had to say, rather than going through each speech individually. We will take the first speech by Eliphaz in chapters 4 and 5 as an example. Let's go through it and then learn some lessons.
0: So, what does Eliphaz say?
1: He begins in chapter 4, verses 1 to 6, by criticising Job. He has helped others in their trouble, yet now when he suffers, he gets discouraged. And in verses 7 to 11, Eliphaz declares that innocent people do not suffer. People reap trouble because of the evil they have sown. In verses 12 to 21, he describes a vision he has had, in which he heard a voice saying, "Can a mortal be more righteous than God? Can a man be more pure than his Maker?"
0: This is a strange vision. What does it mean?
1: He thinks Job is saying that God is treating him unfairly, and this implies that he claims to know better than God, to be more righteous than God. How could anyone think that? No one is as wise and righteous as he, not even the angels. God is right in all he does. In chapter 5, 1-7, Eliphaz says that fools or sinners may do well for a while, but soon they have great trouble. Trouble doesn't come from nowhere. It's God's judgment on their sin. He doesn't actually say that Job is being judged, yet it's clear that that is what he means. Then in chapter 5, verses 8 to 27, he gives his advice. "Job, you should go to God, who lifts up the humble. Accept God's correction for your sin. Then you will enjoy his blessings again."
0: So, as we preach from Job, what can we learn from chapters 4 and 5?
1: First, how not to help others in their times of trouble. Job's friends lacked sympathy. This showed up in three ways. Eliphaz hasn't really listened to Job or felt his terrible pain. He doesn't understand. He thinks he knows what the answer is and is too quick to say it. When our friend is going through hard times, it's important to listen very carefully and pray for wisdom to know how to help. We can be too quick to give our opinions.
0: Eliphaz doesn't sound very kind either.
1: No, he isn't. Right away, in chapter 4, verse 2, he accuses Job of being impatient. Then he says, "You have given so much good advice in the past, but you don't find it easy to take advice yourself." Bildad calls him a windbag in chapter 8, verse 2. And in chapter 11, verse 3, Zophar calls him an idle talker, full of empty words. It's important to be kind and patient, even when the person suffering is complaining and saying some hard things. We shouldn't expect a believer to carry on as though their troubles hardly affect them, and then judge them for feeling pain. Be kind, even if you really do think they deserve what has happened. Finally, Eliphaz was not humble. "I know the answer," he is saying. "God is correcting you. Just repent and you will be blessed." This is what he says in chapter 5, verse 8 and 17.
0: "But if it were I would appeal to God, I would lay my cause before him. Blessed is the man whom God corrects, so do not despise the discipline of the Almighty."
1: Actually, he didn't know what happened in chapters 1 and 2. He didn't know what was really going on. We need to be careful. We don't always know the answers. And even when we do have the perfect Bible passage, we must apply it gently and humbly. It may be clear to us, while it is not clear to the person in pain. We need to listen, show kindness, and be humble.
0: Did the friends get the right answer to Job's suffering?
1: I'm afraid not. So this is the second lesson. Avoid their wrong theology. The complicated thing is that not everything they said was wrong. They had a high view of God. We could summarize what they said in four sentences. First, God is in control of everything that happens in the world. Well, they were right here. Secondly, God is perfectly just in all he does. Again, they were right. This is what Eliphaz heard in his vision in chapter 4, verses 12 to 22. Thirdly, they said God always punishes the wicked and rewards the righteous. This is also true, but they thought that this is the way God always works in this life. Eliphaz claims that this is what he has seen. Yet was he really being honest? He must have seen wicked people getting away with it sometimes.
0: The truth is that God will judge everyone one day, but it doesn't always happen now, right?
1: That's right. The fourth thing the friends believed was that if someone suffers, they must have done something to deserve it.
0: They were wrong there, weren't they? Job hadn't sinned, had he?
1: No, he hadn't. However, they were sure he must have done, because how else could you explain his suffering? Yes, there are times when God sends trouble to discipline someone for their sin, as Eliphaz says in chapter 5, verse 17, but they were wrong to apply this to Job. They assumed that he must have sinned, despite his good outward appearance. In chapter 11, verse 6, Zophar even claims that God has forgotten some of Job's sins, so he has not suffered as much as he deserves.
0: Eliphaz even lists some of the sins he thinks Job must be guilty of in chapter 22, verses 4 to 9.
1: Yes, he accuses him of oppressing people and giving no help to poor widows. Bildad is sure that the tragic deaths of Job's children was because of their sin, in chapter 8 and verse 4. They just couldn't believe that the innocent could suffer. They were sure that Job's suffering meant he was wicked, and they kept telling him to admit his sin and turn back to God. Yet the innocent do suffer. Job is an example of that. Remember the description God himself gave of him in chapter 1, verse 8.
0: There is no one on earth like him. He is blameless and upright, a man who fears God and shuns evil.
1: I'm not saying that anyone is sinless, but suffering does not necessarily mean we have done something particular to deserve it. There is a type of teaching that can make people think that they are poor or sick because they do not trust God enough, or give him enough money, or serve him enough. This is wrong teaching. Other people can assume that if you are suffering, you must have done something wrong, that God is angry with you. We can even think it about ourselves and become discouraged. And we must be careful not to rush to that conclusion when other people suffer. The Bible teaches us that there are many reasons why God might bring suffering into our lives. We may not understand those reasons at the time, any more than Job and his friends knew what was really going on. But the great assurance we have is that if we are trusting in Christ, God loves us with a love that will never fail, whatever we are going through. Just listen to Romans chapter 8, verse 35.
0: Who shall separate us from the love of Christ? Shall trouble, or hardship, or persecution, or famine, or nakedness, or danger, or sword? Well, on that note of great assurance, may we be encouraged when we suffer. And may we also prove to be a true comfort to others in their times of trouble. Well, let's now return to the theme of the temple as it unfolds in the Bible. As you may remember, last time here on Serving Today, we began at the very beginning of the Bible in the Garden of Eden, And this, we saw, was the original temple. It was the place where God lived or dwelt with the first human beings, Adam and Eve. When we think of a temple, we naturally say that it's a place of worship. In the Garden of Eden, Adam's worship was to represent God's image and so bringing him glory. What's more, in Genesis chapter 1, verse 28, Adam's mission was to
2: be fruitful and increase in number, fill the earth and subdue it.
0: Adam and Eve were commissioned to multiply God's image bearers by filling the whole earth with them. And that's the glory of God's creation. In the church gospel age, we read in Acts chapter 6 and verse 7 that the disciples multiplied greatly. It's the same expression as in Genesis chapter 1, verse 28. As the church proclaims and lives out the gospel, the earth is being filled with God's image bearers. Next time we'll be focusing on the tabernacle. For now, we're just going to think about what happened in the time between God banishing Adam and Eve from the Garden of Eden and God giving the instructions for the tabernacle. In God's call to Abraham, God promises him that
2: all peoples on earth will be blessed through you.
0: Later, in Genesis chapter 35, verse 11, God repeats the commission to Jacob.
2: I am God Almighty. Be fruitful and increase in number.
0: So we see the continuation of the commission given to Adam and Eve in the Garden Temple. In the period of the patriarchs, that's Abraham, Isaac and Jacob, the pattern was for God to appear to them. They would pitch a tent on a mountain and an altar would be erected so that they could worship God. All these elements are later found in the tabernacle and the Jerusalem temple. These small altars or sanctuaries were mini places of worship and were very much linked with God's promise to be present with them, and that despite the shortcomings of those particular individuals. Just after the Exodus and before the instructions were given for the tabernacle, God's presence was visibly seen at Mount Sinai as a cloud engulfed the top of the mountain. Only Moses was able to be in that most sacred place. The priests were allowed some distance up the mountain and the people were to remain at the bottom. These separate areas of holiness anticipated the layout of the tabernacle, which we'll come to next time. So the theme of the temple continued to unfold after Adam and Eve's fall into sin, into the time of the patriarchs, even though there was no recognisable temple structure. Yet, the pattern of worship established in the Garden of Eden carried on. And there we have to end this edition of Serving Today. So this is Andrew Cook saying goodbye. May God be with you as you serve Christ. For a copy of the Preaching Job booklet, you can send us a message via WhatsApp. The number is +27 72 641 4475. Here's the number again, +27 72 641 4475.

0: It is such an honor to be here with you on TWR Pure Talk. We're now going to listen to Running to Win with Dr. Erwin Lutsam. And after this, we have the Living Word for Africa with Pastor Asafa Makana. And then Fresh with Bernie Dammit. And once again, friend, let me just encourage you to talk to us. We love hearing from you. Your thoughts on the topics that are being covered here on TWR Pure Talk. Talk to us about it.
1: Let us run with endurance the race that is set before us. Looking to Jesus, the founder and perfecter of our faith. Think life's tough for you? Just wait. Think you've always gotten the short end of life's stick? Just wait. As a member of the body of Christ, your inheritance is earning interest right now in the Bank of Heaven. And one day, you'll make a withdrawal. From the Moody Church in Chicago, this is Running to Win with Dr. Erwin Lutzer, whose clear teaching helps us make it across the finish line. Today we continue a series from Romans chapter 8 on the blessings we've been given as children of an awesome God. And one of those blessings is this: you will sit next to the King.
2: So what Paul is talking about is here is the fact that God adopts us and he accepts us as sons and as daughters of his, with all rights, privileges, joys, and happiness associated with those privileges and with that honor. We receive the Father's name. We receive the Father's friendship. We receive the Father's wealth. You remember that song that we used to sing when we were younger? My father is rich in houses and land. He holdeth the wealth of the world in his hands, of rubies and diamonds, of silver and gold. He has wealth untold. I'm a child of the King. We really do inherit everything that God has. I'm not making this up. I'll give you some verses in a moment that will show you that this is true. And we inherit, of course, also the Father's sense of security. It says when we get to the holy city, behold, the tabernacle of God is with men, and he will dwell with them and walk with them, and God himself shall be their God, and they shall dwell with him forever and ever. We know a little bit about that on earth, but our relationship with God is oftentimes clouded. It's often unclear. Sin gets in the mix. Just imagine the total clarity, the complete clarity of our consciences and our hearts purified by God in his presence, enjoying him. So, what we really have is the Father who adopts us, who says to us, you are mine, you are mine. New identity, new obligations. So notice that the Holy Spirit is involved. The Spirit leads us. It is the Father who adopts us. And then, as if that isn't enough, the Son crowns us. Crowns us. I have to look at this again. This, of course, is right there in the middle of verse 14. I'll begin, though, with 15. For you did not receive the spirit of slavery to fall back into fear, but you have received the spirit of adoption as sons, by whom we cry, Abba, Father. The Spirit himself bears witness with our spirit that we are the children of God, and if children, then heirs. Heirs of God, fellow heirs with Christ, provided we suffer with him in order that we may be glorified with him. Heirs of God, joint heirs, fellow heirs with Jesus Christ, sitting on his throne, as we'll see in just a moment. When it says that we are heirs of God, what does that mean? Well, as I already emphasized, that could mean that we get to own everything that God owns. You remember in the story of the prodigal son, the boy who stayed home, the elder brother, who, by the way, is really the point of the whole story. You remember how angry he was because he didn't have an animal to make fun and merry with his friends. And you remember what the father says, son, why are you thinking of me that I am so stingy? All that I have is thine. If you want to have a calf that you might have a party with your friends, don't you understand? Look at all those calves. You know, they are yours. Enjoy them. And by the way, that's a picture of us. We keep throwing up to God, God, would you bless here? Would you bless here? Bless here. And all the angels in heaven are sorting our prayers, and they've got wastebaskets filled with them. All kinds of blessings that God says, I've given you. Our prayer should be much more sprinkled with thanksgiving and praise and faith than simply asking, asking, asking, asking. So one of the meanings of to be an heir of God is to receive all that God has. But it's even getting gooder than that. Are you ready for this? I don't know if you are. You're so silent. I hope it's because all of this truth is just being absorbed into your soul. Are you listening, Pastor Hertzberg? Just want to check. His Bible's open, his wife's beside him, and his eyes are on me. That's a good example to everyone. There's another way that the Greek text could be interpreted. It is not just that we inherit all that God has, but that we inherit God Himself. We inherit God Himself. Heirs of God. We get God. And I don't think that we have to choose between those two interpretations, because I think obviously, scripturally, both of them are true. Psalm 16, the Lord is the portion of my inheritance. He is the portion of my inheritance. I get God. What does it say in Psalm 73? Whom have I in heaven but thee, and there's none upon the earth that I desire beside thee. My flesh and my heart faileth, but God is the strength of my heart and my portion forever. You read the Psalms and you discover that God is our portion. God, not just everything that He owns and everything that He created. And you know what's interesting? When you have to share an inheritance with somebody, you have to split it up. Let's suppose, for example, that somebody died and you were Bertie's relative that I began speaking about, and you've got $1 million, and usually if there are $1 million, there are 2 million relatives, by the way. That's just out there somewhere. But let us suppose that there was $1 million and it needed to be divided among four children or four nephews and nieces, whatever. Well, you know, each of them, you then would get $250,000. You'd have to split it up. I believe that when it comes to our spiritual inheritance, we don't have to split it up. You get all of heaven. You get all of God. And the other believer who's trusted Christ, he or she also gets all of God. You don't have to get 100 millionth of heaven. You get the whole thing. Isn't that wonderful? So the Bible says that the Son crowns us because of our inheritance. Notice, we become heirs of God and joint heirs or fellow heirs with Jesus. Now, I want you to visualize this. Jesus is opening up the last will and testament of the universe. He's opening it up, and there it is. In fact, the book of Revelation says that He's the only one who can open the book, which is really the whole history and the testament of the universe. And He opens it, and your name appears. You know, the Bible says that there is a book of life, and your name, if you're a believer, was in it from before the foundation of the world. Wow. So anyway, your name is there next to Jesus. And then Jesus says, not only that, but you get to sit on my throne also. You say, well, now you are making it up. No, I'm not. Thank you for that vote of confidence. Revelation 3:21, He who overcomes, to him shall I grant to sit with me on my throne, even as I overcame and sat on my Father's throne. If you're following it, we get to sit on the throne of God. And if you aren't blessed by that, you are walking in disobedience, or you've never known the Father. You can't say Abba, Father. That ought to cause us such pause that we ought to just stop here and say, let me think about that for a while. He who overcomes, I will grant to sit with me on my throne as I overcame. Now, you've heard me say before, I've never yet met a Christian who didn't want to be an overcomer. But I've met tons of Christians who want absolutely nothing to overcome. The minute God gives them something to overcome, they complain. And they keep saying, God, get it out of the way, get it out of the way, get it out of the way. And God says, don't you want to be an overcomer? I'm going to give you a thorn in the flesh. I'm going to give you a problem. I'm going to give you something that's going to be difficult to overcome because I want you to be an overcomer. We say, oh God, please, let me sit on the throne, but please, isn't there an easier way that I can get there? So Jesus gives us his name. He gives us his throne. And here, are you ready for this? Right sitting up here, there's a couple here with their Bibles open. They are as eager as anyone can possibly be. Thank you for coming here today. Are you that eager to hear the next thing I'm going to say? You ready? His name, praise God. His name, his throne, and his glory. His glory. It's hinted at here. It says, provided that we suffer with him, because the assumption is that if you really walk with God, you are going to suffer. I'm in verse 17, in order that we may be glorified with him. And what did Jesus say in John 17? Unbelievable. And the glory which thou hast given me, I have given them. You say, well, the New Agers then must be right. We are really God. No. Nothing could be more heretical, more untrue, more unrealistic, and more silly. I tell you, God, you have to get a different concept of God. God has this absolute delight in taking people who give him evil, and he found a way to do it. He found a way to take people who give him evil and do them good. It's called grace. And God loves to take people from the pit and say, come with me to the palace. He loves to take people out of the mud and say, walk with me on marble. He loves to do that. That's grace. Yes, my friend, thank God for grace, but I need to emphasize this. We need to accept God's grace. You need to be willing to admit to your sin, your desperate need, acknowledge the fact that you cannot save yourself. You come helplessly, but you come to God through Jesus Christ. And that's the message that we here at Running to Win desire to see spread around the world.
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0: Our theme tonight, you could say, it's about things that are above. We're going to read from the book of Colossians, chapter 3, verse 1 to 4, with Pastor Asafa Makana on the Living Word for Africa.
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0: That was Cici Winans with an inspiring song, A Heart Like Yours. In our study today, Pastor Asafa Makanga will share with us from Colossians chapter 3, verses 1 to 4. We join him now.
1: We meet today in Colossians chapter 3, verse 1 to verse 4. In Colossians chapter 3, the main theme that runs is Christ is the fullness of God, poured out in life through believers. The thought of the section that we are looking at today deals with the fact that the thoughts and minds of believers ought to be heavenly. We have come now to the line of division in this little epistle, which conforms to Paul's regular way of dividing his epistles. Paul, in many of his epistles, he always gives, first of all, the doctrinal section, and then the practical section. Chapter 3 and chapter 4 comprises the practical section of Colossians. Chapter 1 to chapter 2 was dealing with the doctrinal section. We have seen the preeminence of Christ in chapter 1 and chapter 2. Remember, he was described as the fullness of the Godhead bodily. And in our previous study, we saw that Christ is the head as the answer to philosophy, and he is also the heart as the answer to ritual. We have seen him as he is a member of the Trinity. He is very man of very man, but he is very God of very God. He is preeminent in creation because he is the creator. Christ is preeminent in redemption, for he is the redeemer. He is preeminent in the church because he is the one who gave himself for the church. No one else was qualified to give himself for the church except the one who is very man and of very man, who is very God and of very God. Now we have come to a place where Paul will now insist that he must be made preeminent in our lives. Not only should we have the theology of Christ's preeminence, that must also be translated into our lives and Christ shown to be preeminent. You cannot just say, I am a committed Christian, and then live your life as you please, as many people do today. No, if Christ is preeminent in your life, then you are going to live out his life down here on earth, in your home, in your workplaces, on the streets, wherever you are going to live out the life of Christ. Paul has already made this point very clear in the doctrinal section. Colossians chapter 2, verse 9 and verse 10, part of it says, "For in him dwells all the fullness of the Godhead bodily, and you are complete in him." You see, our completeness is in him. You are made full in him. You are ready for the voyage of life in Christ Jesus. In other words, Christ is really the solution to all the problems of life. This does not mean that Christ will give you answers to all the questions that you have in life. It means that Christ will give you answers to all the questions you have in life relating to how you can be right with God, and also relating to how you can live successfully as a child of God, fulfilling your God-given mission. Paul has already discussed the different things that lead people away from the person of Christ. Some of them he warned against the enticing words which carry people away by oratory. He warned against philosophy, where people simply engage in words. He warned against legality, where people insisted on keeping the laws, which Paul pointed out they were simply a shadow. Now the reality is here. Then he pointed to mysticism and asceticism. All these things lead people away from the person of Christ, the head and the heart. The Christian life is to live out the life of Christ. You and I will find in Christ Jesus all that we need. That is why Colossians 2 verse 9 and verse 10 is important. For in him, that means in Christ, dwells all the fullness, the word pleroma, for the fullness of the Godhead bodily, is all in him, my friend. Then you are complete in him. So in this practical section of the epistle, Paul will show us Christ, the fullness of God, poured out in life through believers. And that is the way he can be poured out, my friend, in life. And the world is going to see Christ as he is poured out in life. How? Through my life, through your life, if you are a child of God. Colossians 3, verse 1. If then you were raised with Christ, seek those things which are above, where Christ is, sitting at the right hand of God. By the way, I need to remind you that we are also, although our feet are touching this ground, Ephesians taught us that we are seated with Christ in the heavenly places. And since we are on the earth and Christ is above, where we are already seated with him, while we still walk on the earth, the admonition here is to focus on those things which are above, already where Christ is, where we are seated with him, because ultimately that's where we will be. I now want to look at the whole verse in totality. It begins with the word, if then you were raised with Christ. This word, if, is not of condition. It is really the if of argument. The first class conditional assumes the reality of the condition being seated with Christ. Therefore, it makes sense to read it, since you were seated, since you were raised with Christ, not if. Therefore, the verse could be translated, since then you were raised with Christ. It is an affirmation rather than a probing produced by doubt. No, it is affirming that you were raised with Christ. That is found also in chapter 1, verse 23, and even in chapter 3, verse 9. Since you are seated with Christ, are you charged to do, to seek those things which are above, where Christ is sitting at the right hand of God? Again, the present imperative there connotes continual seeking. That is, as you have been doing. Meaning to say, the people at Corinth were already seeking those things which were above. But the danger of philosophy, the danger of ritualism was now beginning to make them doubt. But he writes them and says, you keep on doing it. Now, where is Christ today? He is sitting at the right hand of God. What are we to do today? We are to seek those things which are above. And the word seek is an interesting word. It actually means having an urgency and a desire and an ambition. What is your ambition? What is your desire? What is it that causes you not to sleep? Is it seeking the things that are above or seeking the things that are of this earth? Particularly, people are so preoccupied with making money and accumulating material goods. Seek the things that are above. There should be an excitement that goes with seeking spiritual things. And you are seeking what things? Things which are above. These are the things of Christ. The things that are above are the things of Christ. And these things, include deeper knowledge of Christ, closer fellowship with Him, experience of His power of resurrection, and even experiencing victory over sin. Actually, verse 5 to verse 11 will talk about that need. You need to experience victory. You need to experience His power of resurrection. And what else is included in these things? These things also include the development of godly virtues. Actually, this chapter will deal with that in verse 12 to verse 17. And then the fulfillment of domestic and social responsibilities. Again, it brings us down to the earth as we fulfill our domestic and social responsibilities. We are still focusing on the things that are above. Colossians chapter 3 verse 18 to chapter 4 verse 1 talks about that very thing. And then seeking the things that are above is actually to seek an effective prayer life. Colossians 4 verse 2 encourages us to do that. Not just a prayer life, but also seeking fruitfulness in our witnessing for Christ. Colossians 4 verse 3 to verse 4. In a word, seeking the things that are above is the attainment of Christian maturity and all the spiritual benefits God has for His people during their days on earth. Because this seeking of the things that are above is to be done here on earth, not when we are in heaven. The time for the seeking is now when we are here. To have been raised with Christ and not to seek these blessings would be a contradiction, Paul says. Have you been raised with Christ, my friend? If you have been raised with Christ, therefore it is natural for you to seek the things which are above. Also, I want you to note that Paul doesn't say that you are to seek out and listen to any preacher or teacher. That is not the main thing. And may I say this to you, my friend, very frankly, don't make Asafa Makanga or any other man your idol. If you do, you have an idol who has feet of clay. You would be looking to a man who is just like you are. I want to confess, I make a lot of mistakes. I'm not near the man I would like to be, nor the husband I would like to be, nor the father I would like to be. I am not yet there. Don't make any man produce a god for yourself. Worship God alone. Now, the purpose of me as a poor preacher is to get the word of God to you so that you can see the living Christ and get through to Him. I'm giving you my handshake, my friend, so that I can help you put your hand in Jesus' hand. If the Holy Spirit doesn't use my ministry to get you through to the living Christ, then, my friend, I must confess, I have failed and I must quit what I'm doing. Well, but I believe with all my heart that when we are looking into the Word of God, this one book is the one that reveals the living Christ, and that is my purpose in teaching this Word as I share with you. Read God's Word. Let's walk through this journey through the Word of God and meet Christ. It's no use you knowing me and not knowing the Christ I talk about. Colossians 3 verse 2. Set your mind on things above, not on things on the earth. My friend, here Paul counsels his Colossian readers not to be preoccupied with things on the earth, such as current heretical philosophies that were talked about in chapter 2, verse 8, such as the legalistic practices talked about in chapter 2, verse 21 to 23, and the other vices that he will talk about in verse 5 of this chapter. He counsels his hearers not to dwell on things that are not wrong in themselves, because it's very easy for us even to dwell on things that are not wrong in themselves. Things such as houses, jobs, careers, ambitions, you may name others. These things are good, but they can be wrong if they become priorities above Christ. So he advises them, think about the things that are above. That counsel is fitting for everyone who is serious about walking with God, who is serious about this life of serving God. On another occasion, when Paul was even dealing with this subject concerning the urgency of making a walk with God a serious one, he says in 1 Corinthians chapter 7, verse 31, "What I mean, my brethren, is that time is short." So he went on to counsel people to say that those who are married as if they are not married, those who mourn as if they are not mourning, those who rejoice as if they are not rejoicing, those who are engaged in businesses as if they do not have these businesses, and those who deal with the things of the world as if not engrossed in them. What is he saying? Make Christ the priority. In Philippians, Paul said that whatever things are true and honest and just and lovely, think on these things, the things of Christ. And Paul was speaking in Philippians chapter 4, verse 8. My friend, life is full of its smaller problems, like whether or not you can get along with your mother-in-law. Paul said that whatever things are true and honest and just and lovely, think on these things, the things of Christ. And Paul was speaking in Philippians chapter 4, verse 8. My friend, life is full of its smaller problems, like whether or not you can get along with your mother-in-law, and they are very real to us. But

on things above. Colossians 3 verse 3. For you died and your life is hidden with Christ in God. Now, if you have died, when did you die? Paul wrote to the Galatians in Galatians chapter 2 verse 20. I am crucified with Christ. You see, you died more than 2,000 years ago. When Christ died, he took my place. He took your place. We all died in him. Thus, your life is hidden with Christ in God. Hidden here expresses a permanent condition created by God in Christ. The fact that the Christian's old sin nature has been crucified with Christ and buried together with him in baptism, and that he is now liberated, resurrected to live a pleasing life, that fact must be accepted by grace through faith. As Ephesians 2 verse 8 and verse 9 says, that is exactly the way we receive salvation, having begun in the Spirit. Now, by allowing God's power to work in them by faith, believers are not made mature by the flesh, but by the Spirit. By not made mature by striving to live the Christian life in their own power without dependence on God. It is as they depend on God. Without me, or apart from me, you can do nothing, Jesus counseled in John 15 verse 5. And also in Philippians chapter 4 verse 13, Paul says, I can do all things through Christ who strengthens me. Your life is hidden with Christ in God can also mean that your life is deposited with Christ, who is in intimate relationship with God. As all wisdom and knowledge resides in Christ, so the believer's new life is stored up in him. This means that the Christian life belongs to the spiritual or the heavenly realm. Jesus is in an intimate relationship with God. So are his followers. Since the Colossians now belong to the heavenly realm and are intimate with God, they should seek those matters and interests pertaining to heaven and not to earth. Oh, my friend, I have been taken out of the old Adam by baptism. That is by the baptism of the Holy Spirit. I have been taken out of Adam and I am placed in Christ Jesus. I am now in Christ, and in Christ Jesus I make all the difference. Now that I am in Christ, I should live out his life and let his fullness be lived out through me. That is what he is calling you and me to do, my friends. Colossians 3 verse 4, the last verse in our study today. When Christ, who is our life, appears, then you also will appear with him in glory. Now, the hope is brought in the picture here. If you have any life, it is Christ's life. John wrote in his first epistle that it was his intent to show you that eternal life. How could he show eternal life? Well, he was going to show us Christ. Christ is eternal life. And one of these days, those who belong to him are going to appear with him in glory. That is wonderful. That is such a wonderful, glorious, expected future. When Christ, who is your life, appears, Christ is your life, and when he appears, then you will also appear with him in glory. Isn't that amazing? Now, I would like to put together some of the thoughts that we have talked about in few sentences here. In this brief passage, actually, Paul urges us to focus on the things that are above rather than the things that are on the earth. The distinction between these two spheres has caused no end of misunderstanding. It has been said that the heavenly things matter and the earthly things don't. But that's not what Paul says. When he tells us to

0: set our minds on the things above. He is challenging us to make Christ the center of our lives, because Christ is what matters, my friend, certainly more than anything this world has to offer. And yet it is precisely because the heavenly things matter that earthly things also matter a great deal. And that is why Paul immediately launches into a long exhortation about everyday issues such as character and conduct, relationships and works. That is what he will deal with in verse 5 all the way to chapter 4, verse 6. It is because the heavenly things matter that the earthly things matter. When you value the heavenly things, then you appropriately deal with the earthly things. How we handle earthly affairs such as time, money, personal energy, emotions, our thought life, and our relationships reflects the focus of our minds. These mundane things show what matters to us. If Christ matters to us, the way we deal with earthly things will reveal that he matters or he doesn't. If we were truly raised with Christ Jesus, this will be evident in two areas of our lives. First, our personal holiness, and then our fellowship with other believers who are around us. We are going to actually look into these two issues in our next study. But for now, keep your thoughts and mind upon the things that are in heaven. And what is the main thing that is in heaven? Are they just things? It is a person, Jesus Christ, who is seated at the right hand of God. Indeed, Philippians chapter 4, verse 8 comes in here. Whatever things are right, are pure, are honorable, are praiseworthy, think about these things. What is those things? Christ, who is the fullness of all Godhead bodily.
1: That was Pastor Asaph Maganga. Yes, when Paul tells us to set your mind on the things above, he is challenging us to make Christ the center of our lives, because Christ is what matters, certainly more than anything this world has to offer. 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
6: Is it just me, or is the whole world becoming more cutthroat? I mean, how often do you see large lending institutions portray themselves with warm, fluffy, family-oriented images in their advertising just to attract new customers? But then, the first time someone's struggling to make their repayments, they sell their house from underneath them. And hey, it's not just the banks. Hi, I'm Bernie Diamond and welcome again to Fresh. Okay, a hypothetical. Let's imagine a cutthroat industry, say tech finance, where everyone's playing the angles. Interest rates are dynamic, contracts are airtight, and the fine print is where the real profits lie. But there's one firm that operates differently, quietly. Doesn't spike rates on vulnerable clients, doesn't squeeze the little guy. Instead, it offers fair terms, extends grace, eats the occasional loss, builds trust. The other guys laugh and say, "Ah, nice guys finish bankrupt." Then comes the crash. Markets nosedive, credit dries up, clients default, and the sharks? They panic. Everyone's out for themselves, suing, ghosting, collapsing. But here's the twist. That one firm, the one that showed mercy, it's the one clients run towards, because in the dark, people remember who has the light. Psalm 112, verses 4 and 5. Even in darkness, light dawns for the upright, for those who are gracious and compassionate and righteous. Good will come to those who are generous and lend freely, who conduct their affairs with justice. Sure, sometimes things are tough, and the temptation always is to play things to your own advantage, to tell the odd white lie, to be economical with the truth, with the intention to deceive. Why not? Who's going to notice? But whatever your space, whatever your gig happens to be, conduct your affairs with justice, because good will come to those who are generous and lend freely. That's God's word, fresh for you today. Man, there is such power in the word of God, power to change lives, power to change your life.
2: 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All right, this is Chris Tomlin, Holy Forever. And after this, we'll listen to Woman to Woman with Mrs. Freed, followed by Women of Hope.

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0: Hello, friends. I'm going to be down to earth and practical today in an attempt to encourage those women who are what I call downcast in their own eyes, dispirited because they feel that there's just nothing that they can do. Sometimes this kind of despondency takes over when one person begins to compare herself with another. She sees someone else who is all go ahead and can tackle seemingly everything without a blink of her eyelids, as it were. One of those very capable kind of people who sometimes, by their very manner, can make another feel useless. And of course, that should never be. But the fact remains, it does happen at times. There is the one who can speak when she is asked to, and is never at a loss. She appears to be as cool as a cucumber, not a trace of nervousness about her. She can stand up and read or pray when she is asked to, lead like she has done it all her life, and perhaps she has, and it seems there is nothing that she cannot rise to when occasion demands it. Well, that is all very good for that particular woman. But the poor looker-on feels despairing just because she cannot emulate her. Because there is a battle of comparisons going on within her, she sinks, becomes thoroughly downcast, and is ready to give up. What so often happens is that the one who thinks of herself as being inferior forgets that she is not called by the same name as the other person. And to speak frankly, I would say that God never meant you to be a copy of her. That being the case, why let someone else be your guide? The Lord never intended you to ape at being somebody else. Your calling in life is not to be like Mrs. So-and-so, but like Jesus, living for him in the way he chooses. However lowly your place in life may happen to be, and however lacking in talents you may be, your calling is still a high one in the sight of God. Don't demean it by wishing that you are able to do what the other person can. Instead of comparing and being downhearted about yourself and your lack of abilities, find your satisfaction in doing just what the Lord himself expects of you. It could easily be that the person who is undaunted in the public eye, the one who can fulfill any request made of her, could be frustrated were she asked to do something that only you can do. Maybe if she were asked to get down beside someone else in need and dispense comfort to that one, she just couldn't do it. I have heard of many people who shine on the platforms of life, and they say that they feel utterly inadequate when it comes to dealing with individuals. Just as one star differs from another in glory, and what myriads there are of them, created by God, so do we vary, but the Lord has a purpose for each one of us. He never meant us to shine alike. Not a single one of us should ever yield to the suggestion that because we can't do certain things, then we are no good. It is hopeless, we know, to try and fit a square peg into a round hole, and the same thing is true for us when we attempt to ape others for satisfaction. It is hopeless. We must needs learn to leave the measure of acceptable service with the Lord. I'll guarantee that there are lots of people listening to me just now who can do things that I cannot, but it certainly won't help me to do my job if I let that worry me. Because you can't do mine, don't let that bother you either. It's a waste of time and energy. What matters most is that we both glorify the Lord by the work that he has given us to do. I know people who play the piano very well, but mention an organ to them and they at once shake their heads. There are those who can bake and turn out all kinds of delicious meals, but ask them to paint a picture and that's a different story. There are those equally capable people who can tell you what you should be doing in case of illness, but they haven't an idea in the world as to how to go about caring for the individual who is sick. Instructions are one thing, and, well, nursing is quite another. I can do all kinds of knitting, but don't put a crochet pattern into my hand and expect me to follow it. Oh, I know the stitches all right, but crochet is not in my line. Yes, there are those who shine in the public eye, but they simply could not do the one job that you can. Maybe you need to think about this side of things for a bit, so as to get your own mind at ease and to be satisfied, instead of being downcast when you think of the capabilities that others have. I have to go shopping to buy my clothes, while I look around and see others so capable with their scissors and a sewing machine that they can make their own. No, you see, we are not alike and were never intended to be. Dear downcast friend, take heart. There is always something that only you can do. I have read of a young minister who lost heart when it seemed everything had gone against him. Trial after trial, and the death of his wife seemed to be the last straw. He was broken and defeated. Then one day he listened to someone speaking over the radio, and he decided to go and see this man, as he felt that this was one person who could help him. He was given a very cordial welcome by the radio speaker, and they spent some hours together. And when he left, there was a new light in his eyes. "What a man he is," he said. "When I went into his office, all the stars had fallen out of my skies. But one by one, he put them back again." That speaker happened to be the person who was able to get down alongside another and share his burdens and lead him back to the Lord, so that the stars were shining once more. That bit of ministry, so fruitful, took place inside the doors of home. If you are depressed and bemoaning the fact that you can't be like others, perhaps the Lord has a special job for you in helping to put the stars of encouragement back into the life of another one who is distressed. A high calling indeed. It does not call for limelight, but it calls for sympathy and understanding. Don't lose out. Cease comparing. Do what you can, and honour the Lord who will lift you up. Now turn to Philippians chapter 4 and verse 13 and read there, "I can do all things through Christ which strengthens me." He will for the things that he wants you to do. Bye-bye for now, and God bless you.
1: 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TWR's Women of Hope program not only reaches women, men who hear it are affected as well.
2: I am a university student, and sometimes life is very stressful for me. I didn't know anyone who could encourage me or what I was doing wrong. I would smile and be friendly so no one knew I was unhappy. But one day, I heard your program Women of Hope. You talked about resting, and even though I'm a man, I learned a lot from this program. Thank God that He never forgets me.
1: Around the world, the Spirit of God uses TWR programs to bless people in many places, some of which are difficult to reach in any other way.

0: I was buying some food this morning when I saw a mother and her little boy. He was such a cute little child, interested in everything in that shop. He wanted to touch them and play with them, and he even squeezed a banana until it popped right open.
1: Oh, no. Well, Carol, you and I both know children like to touch things. And it's not always a good thing, especially when we're in a hurry, but it is how they learn.
0: Well, it certainly seemed to annoy his mother. She kept telling him he was silly or stupid, and she even called him an idiot.
1: Oh, no.
0: "You're a bad little horrible boy," she shouted. She even said she wished she didn't have him. Oh, I felt so sad because his little eyes filled up with tears and his mouth began to quiver. He stopped playing and he followed her around, but he looked like a little beaten puppy.
1: Oh, did she actually beat him?
0: No, it was just the words and the angry way she said them.
1: You know, people say sticks and stones can break my bones, but words can never hurt me.
0: And tell me something, what does that really mean?
1: It means that people can't hurt you with bad things they say to you or about you. But I think words really can hurt us.
0: Mm.
1: Have you ever been hurt by words?
0: I certainly have. I can still remember things that were said to me when I was a little girl.

0: Welcome to Women of Hope. Today we're talking about words and actions that wound or hurt us. Sometimes we call it abuse. Let's welcome our guest today. Fran is a counselor, and she has seen many people whose hearts are hurting.
1: I have, Carol, and I've also had my own hurting heart. I think we can all remember feeling powerless and hurt.
0: Abuse is a strong word, isn't it, Fran? What does it really mean?
1: Well, we talk about abuse when a person who has more power uses that power to please themselves, and they do it in ways that hurt a person who is weaker than themselves.
0: Do you mean that they're bigger or they bully someone?
1: Yes, it might mean that, but it can mean more than that. They might be bigger and stronger and use force, but they might be in a higher position, like a boss. They might be richer, like a moneylender or a landlord, or perhaps have authority, like a policeman. They have the power to make your life more difficult.
2: I've heard of soldiers who force people to give them money, and even force women to have sex with them.
1: Yes, those things are certainly abuse. Sexual abuse is one of the worst kinds. No one has the right ever to force or scare or trick another person into a physical contact that they don't want.
0: I always warn my children not to go with people they don't know.
1: That's good advice. But sadly, it's often not a stranger, but someone in the family or a family friend who demands sex or molests children who are powerless to say no. Children don't understand all that is meant by sexual contact, and their little bodies and minds are not ready for it. It is never right for older people to use them in this way. So if a child hugs an adult, that's not an invitation to touch them in wrong ways or make them touch the adult in wrong ways. I've worked with many adults, women and men, and they've been deeply damaged in their hearts and minds because of sexual abuse when they were children. Usually the abuser has told them that it's their fault and that they must keep a secret. And this kind of secret is wrong. If you or someone you know are being abused like this, do find someone in authority who you trust and talk to them about it. Children really deserve protection against these kinds of cruel things. And in God's Word, the Bible, Jesus said that God will punish those who do bad things to children. He loves children and He hates this evil thing.
2: Wow, Fran, that's pretty intense.
1: Yes, it is very serious. Sometimes, you know, I cry out to God in pain because of the terrible things that happen to people. And it's not something we like to talk about, is it? But it happens all over the world, in many cultures. And if we keep it a secret, we help abusers to keep hurting innocent people, and those are usually women and children. Bringing it out into the open is the first step to changing it.
2: That takes a lot of courage.
1: But it's not always violence with sticks or fists. Well-educated people can use clever words to hurt or trick others. And parents or teachers or religious leaders, people who children are taught to obey, they can use their position to get their own way. I'd like us to think now about the words we use. Can you remember the first time you felt really hurt by words? Can you remember what was said and how you felt? I'm sure a memory comes to your mind, and perhaps those same feelings rise up again, even now. We tend to remember times when our feelings were strong, even when we forget what actually happened at the time. Those words may stay with us, and we still hear them in our heads, and years later we can live as though they are true. Think about that little boy that we heard about earlier. If his parents often act like that, he may go through life believing that he's no good and that he does not deserve love. The world will feel a dangerous place to him. He may be fearful, afraid to say what he thinks, or step out bravely to do new things. Or he may become angry and bitter and find it very hard to feel love. And of course, when he grows up, he won't know how to be a good parent himself.
2: But parents do need to correct their children, to discipline them. Sometimes we think we need to spank them. Is that abuse?
1: What do you think is the difference between discipline and abuse?
2: I suppose discipline is done to teach your child important lessons. Abuse is more about getting what you want.
1: Yes, that's right. Discipline could be a punishment, like a smack or being sent to their room for a while. And sometimes we need to make our children do something that they don't want to, like helping with the tasks at home. We certainly do need to train our children. We usually don't enjoy disciplining our children, and they don't enjoy it either. God's word says that no one enjoys their father's discipline at the time, but in the long run, it produces good fruit in their lives.
3: That's so true. And I'm glad that my mom and dad made me study and taught me to know what's right. And I'm even glad they punished me sometimes.
1: So when you need to correct your children, try to show them what it was that they did wrong. Punish them if needed, but don't do it in a temper or beat them. Don't call them bad names. And always, always let them know that you love them. Friend, what do you think children need most? Yes, they need food and a home and clothes and exercise. They need to be taught the right way to behave. But just as much, they need to know that you hear and value their thoughts, that their needs will be respected and met. They need to know that they are loved for who they are, even if they sometimes do wrong things.
2: I think even as adults, we need those things too, to be valued and respected, and to feel loved, don't we?
1: Yes, we certainly do.
3: Is it just children that are wounded by words?
1: No, not at all. We can be hurt by words all through our lives. You know this if you live or work with people who tease you or say sarcastic or cruel things. And the worst times are when someone that we love or depend on says harsh, bitter, threatening, or untrue things to us. It feels worse than a slap. Sticks and stones can break your bones, but words can really hurt you.

I want us to think about how God sees abuse. What do you think he would feel like when he sees innocent children or adults being abused? It's clear that people who abuse other people do not show respect. They treat other people as things to be used, and that is so wrong in God's eyes. God's prophets wrote that God is very angry with those who use their power to hurt and exploit others. The Bible says he made all people in his image, like him in some ways. He says that you are unique and special to him. You are not a thing. You are a person, and God wants to be your friend. You know, my friend, God is like the best mother or father there ever was. He loves you so much, even when you do wrong things. And in his word, the Bible, he says, I have loved you with everlasting love. He may teach you lessons in life to help you do better, but he never turns against you. He never loses his temper with you or uses his power to hurt you. He says his plans are to do you good and not to harm you. He wants to give you a future and a hope. If you have bad memories of abusive words, you can ask God to heal those memories and put his loving words in their place. If you're abused now, don't believe the lies people may say. Tell yourself the truth. Remember that you are precious to God, so precious that he gave his son Jesus to die for you, so that you could be his very special daughter. Jesus taught his followers to show love and concern for those who are weaker, to try to protect the powerless and speak up for them. Jesus spoke up for children and for women. He reached out to people who were poor or powerless or rejected. Here is a true story about Jesus Christ from the Bible. Early one morning, Jesus was sitting teaching the people in the temple courtyard. Some community leaders dragged a woman along and threw her in front of Jesus. Look at her, they shouted. She was caught in the very act of having sex with a man who was not her husband. The law of Moses says she should be stoned to death. What do you say? They were actually trying to trick Jesus into criticizing their holy law. Jesus looked at the woman and he was filled with pity for her. He knew she had little power in that town. Perhaps she'd been forced or tricked into being with that man. And where was the man? Wasn't he just as guilty? Perhaps even more guilty? Yet he wasn't being punished at all. How cruel and unfair it was. Now, Jesus didn't say that sex outside marriage was all right. He said, let the man who has never done anything wrong throw the first stone. Then he waited, bending down and writing something in the dust. The leaders became very quiet because they knew they were sinners. They had done wrong things too. The oldest leader turned away and left without a word. Others followed silently till only the woman was left. Then Jesus stood up and looked at her. Where are those who judged you? He asked. They've all gone, she answered through her tears. I don't judge you either, Jesus said gently. Now go and don't sin again. That is the end of the story from God's word. Jesus touched people who felt dirty from their own past wrongdoing and dirty from things that were done to them. He invited them to come to him. He promised to forgive their sins and to wash them clean in their hearts if they trusted in him and really wanted to start a new life that pleased God. And he reaches out to you today, my friend, in just the same way.

0: That was the group Anointed and the song Godspot. I hope it reminded you that you are precious, that every person is precious, and that God wants to fill the hole in your heart with His Spirit. A friend of ours recently told me a story about his teenage son playing tennis. I was so encouraged about what he said, I thought I'd share it with you.
1: Oh, is this Dave's son, Tim?
0: That's right. Tim decided to join the tennis team at his high school, even though he had never played tennis. He worked hard, and he improved to the point that he was occasionally playing in doubles matches. One of the last matches Tim played in was very disappointing. His partner was the type of person who seemed to find fault with everything he did on the tennis court. Dave said Tim became more discouraged as his doubles partner continued to criticize him. He played very poorly, and they lost the match fairly quickly. Dave went on to say that he and his wife were encouraging Tim not to worry about it because everybody has a bad match. And the next week, his team played their last match of the season. The tennis coach decided that Tim would play doubles with one of the best and oldest players at the high school level. Tim said he was very nervous about playing at that high level since he was just a beginner. Can you imagine playing at the high school level after starting to play tennis only 2 months before?
1: That's amazing. But I know Tim is a pretty good athlete. How did he and his partner do?
0: Well, Dave said Tim and his partner did great, and they won the match rather easily.
1: So what made the difference from 1 week to the next? Especially since Tim was playing at a much higher level of competition.
0: Well, Dave said that Tim's partner offered constant encouragement to him all through the match. At one point, Tim made an error that came at a crucial point early in the match. Instead of criticizing Tim, his partner patted him on the back and told him not to worry about it, but just keep playing hard. And soon the other players on the team, who were waiting their turn to play, were yelling encouragement to Tim and his partner. Dave said that Tim played with more confidence and actually played better than he had ever played. He thinks Tim played so well because of the encouragement he received from the other players, and in particular, from his partner.
1: That's terrific to hear. That shows in a very real way the power encouragement has on a person. Tim's partner could have criticized him for the mistake, but instead he encouraged him. Instead of using harsh words to correct, we can use encouraging words to help somebody do better. You know, there's a verse in God's Word that I don't hear very often, but it really fits this story. It says, "Gentle words are a tree of life. A deceitful tongue crushes the spirit."
0: That's a great quote from the Bible. Why don't we stop for a moment and pray together? You can pray this prayer too, if it's what you want to say to God. Dear God, we thank you that you love us better than the best mother or father could ever do. Will you please wash away the guilt of our sins, because Jesus Christ has taken our punishment? And please, begin to wash away the pain and dirtiness we feel because of what we have suffered in our lives. We ask you to protect us and those we love, and to help us protect and care for others. And we pray this in the name of Jesus Christ, our Lord. Amen.

0: I take another minute to tell you an encouraging story about my friend Hanny? Hanny was the oldest girl in her family, and her mother suffered from severe depression. Hanny tried to look after her little brother and sisters and to protect them from their father. He was usually a nice man, but he would get drunk, and then he would shout and hit, and he would sexually abuse Hanny. She thought there was no one she could tell about this. Now, Hanny knew about Jesus, and she really loved him. When her father was cruel, she would remember that God loved her. She always asked God to help her, and she was quite sure that he did. And one day, she felt strong enough to tell her father that he could not touch her again. She waited until he was sober and told him this, and he was shocked, and he stopped hurting her. When he changed, her mother began to get better as well. When Hanny grew up, she prayed a lot about her family. She understood then that her mother had been too sick to protect her. She knew that what her father did was very wrong, but she didn't want to be bitter and angry all her life. She asked God to help her to forgive her father for abusing her. She was able to put it behind her. She even cared for them when they were old and needed help. Hanny married a man who was loving and respectful. He really made her feel worthwhile and precious, and that helped her a lot. But Hanny has had a lot of pain in her life. But now she is a loving and compassionate woman. She's a wonderful mother and grandmother. God has healed all the damage that was done to her mind and spirit, and she is able to help other people who suffer in the same way.
1: Fran, that's a great story. It really gives us hope, doesn't it? Hope that God can bring us through such things.

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1: 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My name is Tulane. Now we're going to listen to Leading the Way with Dr. Michael Yusuf. The Eye of a Needle. Our efforts are useless. What did Jesus mean? That's coming up on today's program. And today we're going to be reading Matthew chapter 19, verse 22, and chapter 19, verse 16. And I trust you're going to enjoy.
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3: Listeners, we welcome you to the program Leading the Way with Dr. Michael. And in this part of the series, What Did Jesus Mean? Let's hear on the topic, The Eye of the Needle. Let's now learn how it's impossible for a person to come to God by their efforts or by relying on their riches or contribution to the church as we meditate on God's Word.
4: You know, the subject of wealth and money has always been a subject that people have been fascinated with and talked about ever since humanity began. It's always been a subject of interest. It's always been a subject that people have expressed opinions about. And because it's a subject that often talked about, it's not surprising that really almost just about everybody has an opinion about the subject of wealth and money and wealth and riches and so forth. People have all kinds of attitudes about money, and vary as far as many people would vary. In fact, I heard about the guy who expressed his view about wealth this way. He said, wealth is the ability to make enough money to meet your financial obligations that you would not have incurred if you had not made so much money. And when another guy was asked, you know, what's wealth to him? What does wealth mean to him? Here's what he said. He said, incredible wealth is an income that is at least $5,000 a year more than your wife's sister's husband make. Regardless of one's wealth or lack of it, people talk about it. People have views about it. People have attitudes about it. People made up their minds about it, one way or the other. And during the time of Jesus, when he walked this earth, it was no exception. People were debating and discussing wealth, money, riches, just as they do today. In fact, more so. People were asking the questions, is it good? Is it bad? Is it neutral? Is it, how can it relate to eternal life, etc.? And Jesus got drawn into that discussion. Actually, I dare say, probably several times. But at least we have some of them recorded in the scripture. And as we go through the series of messages, what did Jesus mean by saying this? We're going to look at Matthew chapter 19, beginning at verse 23. Jesus here is speaking. I tell you the truth, it is hard for a rich man to enter the kingdom of heaven. Again, I tell you, it is easier for a camel to go through the eye of a needle than for a rich man to enter the kingdom of God. When his disciples heard this, they were greatly astonished and asked, who then can be saved? Jesus looked at them and said, with man this is impossible, but with God all things are possible. Now, this statement that was made by Jesus about camel going into the eye of a needle came right at the heels of Jesus' encounter with probably Israel's most eligible bachelor. Well, the Bible doesn't say that, but you can guess at it. He said he was rich, he was young, and he was a ruler of the synagogue. I mean, you can get a three combination that is all encompassed in one man. He was young, he was rich, and he was a ruler of the synagogue. And he comes and asks Jesus a question. Go up a few verses, verse 16 of Matthew 19. That's the beginning of that encounter. And there Jesus is talking to him, and he comes to Jesus first and asks the question, "What must I do to inherit eternal life?" Now, this moral, religious, rich young man was obviously restless on the inside. He was obviously empty on the inside. He was obviously not at peace internally. And so he comes to Jesus with this question. With all of his religious activities, he did not have assurance of forgiveness. With all of his rituals in the synagogue, as a ruler of the synagogue, he did not have the assurance of heaven. With all of his wealth and with all of his money, he was restless, he was discontented, and he had no peace. So he comes to Jesus and asks, "What can I do to inherit eternal life?" You see, everybody wants to know how to get to heaven. Hollywood, of course, dishes to us this lie that everybody, when they die, they go into an eternal bliss. And they have all these people coming on television, contacting the dead, and said, "Oh, they are in a wonderful place." They never tell you about the others. They never tell you the truth, really. That's what it is. They're lying. Now, how to get to heaven. Hollywood, of course, dishes to us this lie that everybody, when they die, they go into an eternal bliss. And they have all these people coming on television, contacting the dead, and said, "Oh, they are in a wonderful place." They never tell you about the others. They never tell you the truth, really. That's what it is. They're lying. They're lying through their teeth. Because

Can you imagine what a miserable experience they're going to have? That's why they're not. They are not going to be there, because only those who love God and come to God God's way are going to be in heaven. In fact, while I was thinking about how people have searched for eternal life, it's often the wrong way, going about it the wrong way, and I was thinking about how so many people, even in our culture today, they want to live forever in this life. But you see, the Bible makes it clear that eternal life is only possible through the shed blood of Jesus Christ on Calvary. So when this rich young man, this young ruler of the synagogue, asked Jesus, "What can I do to inherit eternal life?" And by the way, the overriding emphasis in this question, by the way, the overriding thought behind that question is, what can I do to get to heaven? In other words, how much is it going to cost me? Tell me, can I afford the price? Is there some religious ritual that I need to go through? Is there some secret formula that I need to acquire? Is there some obligation that I need to fulfill? Jesus, give it to me, and give it to me quick. But you know, we human beings love formulas. We just love formulas. Some clever entrepreneur who says, come to a seminar and pay $1,000 and I'm going to tell you how to be get rich quick. And thousands of people sign up. And the only one who gets rich is the seminar guy. Some good marketer comes in, you know, pay $100 for a seminar and tell you the secret of a happy marriage. Thousands of people sign up. We're looking for the quick fix, are we not? And that's sad. That's really sad. And I'm telling you one thing, I'm not doing a quick fix with this message, because I'm going to deal with issues that you have never thought about before. I'm going to deal with the very heart and the context of this message that you have never thought about before, because it comes from the very heart of the Word of God. Before Jesus answered this young man, he basically, you know, it's very interesting to me. If you do not think that Jesus had a sense of humor when he was in his earthly flesh, you don't read the same gospel. You don't read the gospel the same way I read it. I just see funny things all over the place. Incredible sense of humor that Jesus had in the way he dealt with this man, particularly. Jesus said, "You want to make it to heaven? Okay, go and keep all the commandments perfectly." Oh, come on, Lord. What are you talking about? I mean, you know, the guy didn't get the sense of humor. He didn't either. Lord, you know, nobody can keep the commandments perfectly except you, the Son of God, the eternal divine Son of God. Nobody can keep all the commandments perfectly all the time except you. What do you mean this guy needs to keep? But that's true, actually. But he didn't see the humor in it. You know what the guy said? Well, you know, I said, "Lord Jesus, you know what? I've kept all this since I was a little boy. These commandments, I memorized them, I kept them. When I witness to people sometimes and they say, I'm going to heaven. Why? Because I kept all the commandments." I said, "Man, you're doing better than I am." This religious rich guy doesn't get the sense of humor. And so he said, "You know, since I was a little boy, I kept the commandments." Now, I want you to use your imagination, okay? Sanctified imagination. I'm not going to violate the scripture, but I want you to just use this imagination of having a dialogue. Jesus is dialoguing with this young, rich young ruler. And Jesus says, "Huh, you kept all the commandments, did you, since you were a little boy?" "Yes, sir, I kept them all." "Okay, well, let's see. Do you remember the first one?" "Yeah." "Thou shalt have no other God but me?" "Yeah." "Well, go and sell all that you have and then follow me." "Oh, don't go there, Jesus. Don't go there." "Why? Is money your God?" "Well, I don't know about that." "Well, let's go to the 10th commandment. I won't embarrass you. Let's go to the 10th. Do you possess your possessions or your possessions possessing you?" "Oh, I don't know. I give a few dollars to the needy every now and again. I don't do too bad. I'm as good as anybody when it comes to that." "Okay. Well, I'll tell you what. Just give it all to the poor. Come and trust me. Then I'll provide for you." "Oh, no, no, no, don't do that to me now. Don't do that to me." You see, this man did not keep the commandments as he thought he did. And so he went away sad.
Why? Because his wealth was his God. Because he was covetous and he was a lying dude. Now, where's the problem here? Where's the problem with this religion?

0: religious, church going, rich, nice guy. I'm sure he was nice. You see, when it comes to the trusting department, he was not trusting in the provision of the God of heaven, but he was trusting in his net worth. When it comes to faith, his faith was in the bird in the hand than in the hundred in the tree. And I am not going to let that go. That's really the bottom line. That's the bottom line. And that, of course, prompted Jesus to make the statement that I've read to you about the camel going through the eye of a needle and how difficult it is for somebody with riches to go through the eye, to go to heaven, and it's easier for a camel to go through an eye of a needle, which confused people through generations. And that's why I want you to listen to me very carefully. Let me tell you something. Here's my struggle for hours this past week. I'm going to take something that is so difficult, that's been misunderstood, and I'm going to simplify it so that you not only be blessed and be challenged, but you'll never misunderstand this passage again. What does Jesus mean by saying it's easier for a camel to go through the eye of a needle than for a rich person to make it to heaven? Camel is the biggest animal, was the biggest animal in Palestine at that time, time of Jesus. They didn't have elephants in the Middle East. So the camel was it, the biggest thing you've ever seen. Eye of a needle, by the way, not like the needle you saw with it, ladies, but it's a bone, about 6 to 12 inches, and the hole would be about that big or even that big, the varieties of it, but they sewed with it. What do you mean? The smallest space, the biggest animal. Doesn't make sense. It's supposed to be funny. That's okay. They didn't laugh either. Before I tell you what Jesus meant by those words, I want to tell you about four false sense of securities that wealth create. By the way, let me just stop here, interrupt myself, okay? This is an aside. It's on the house. Everyone in this room would be considered wealthy by the biblical standards. Four false sense of securities. Number one, wealth create a false sense of security. Secondly, wealth create a false sense of self-sufficiency. Thirdly, wealth creates a false sense of attachment to this world. And finally, wealth create a false sense of God's favor. Now, wealth can create a false sense of security, you see, because wealth can provide for the wealthy's physical needs. They are more inclined to rely on their money than on God. The Laodicean church in the book of Revelation said, "I am rich, I have been wealthy, and I have need of nothing." And Jesus said to them, when it comes to your spiritual life, you are wretched, you are pitiable, you are poor, you are blind, and you are naked. Secondly, wealth creates false sense of self-sufficiency. Wealth says, I need nobody in my life. Wealth said, I can buy anyone that I want in my life. Wealth thinks that you do not need the divine resources, that do not need the divine provisions. And it provides them with a false sense of self-sufficiency. And that is why the Apostle Paul, the great apostle, is writing to the pastor in the church of Ephesus by the name of Timothy. In 1 Timothy chapter 6, verse 17, listen to what he said. He said, command those who are rich in this present world. He did not tell the pastor to beg. He did not tell the pastor to plead. He did not tell the pastor to start there and make an appeal. Absolutely not. He said, command. The third, wealth creates a false sense of attachment to this world. Listen to what Jesus said. He said, where a person's heart, where a person's treasure is, that's where you're going to find your heart, his heart. And as long as their treasure is tied up to this world, they naturally cannot treasure the things of God. And the fourth thing is, wealth creates a false sense of God's favor. Now that's different from a steward who's been blessed of God, who has been faithful, giving, and God replenishes, and he or she gives, and God replenishes, because God wants to see his work progresses. He wants to see his glory revealed. That's different. So what Jesus finally meant by saying, it is easier for a camel to go through the eye of a needle than a rich man to go to the kingdom of God. I had to explain those four things from the scripture to you before I get to the meaning. Because of these four things that I just mentioned from the Word of God, they create barriers for entering into the kingdom of God. Now, here's something that you must never, never, never, never forget. Remember, all of Jesus' hearers were all Jewish. You say, you mean we got up in the morning, showered, dressed, come here so you can tell us the obvious? Yes. But listen to the rest of this. Jewish people in the time of Jesus had many false belief systems, not in the Old Testament, not in the Word of God, but written in the traditions by the rabbi. And I'm going to show you a big one. This is one of them here. They had a false concept of wealth. Some of these ideas were written down by the rabbis, and later on, they almost became bounding, almost as much as the law of God was bounding. For many centuries, they just kept believing them and teaching them until they become equal to the Word of God. And here's what the rabbis have written. Listen carefully. They said the accumulation of wealth is a virtue, and only a sinner would give away more than fifth of what he owns. Now, you have to understand this historical context in order to understand the teaching of Jesus. You understand what Jesus is talking about here. Even the disciples who have left everything to follow Jesus, they were puzzled by what Jesus said. And they said, Jesus, if that's the case, who's going to be saved? By the way, the puzzlement of the disciples, the question of the disciples, is the key to the whole verse, to the whole section there. That's the key. You say, why are they puzzled? Why were they shocked? Because, again, the rabbis have actually perpetuated false belief systems. They've written down opinions that turned into laws. And these opinions were mostly designed to protect selfishness. They were designed to protect greed. And among these false teachings that the rabbis were teaching is this, that one can buy his salvation. Where do you think the medieval church got the idea of selling the indulgence? When they ran out of money building St. Peter's, they came up with this idea of selling the indulgence. And the more you pay, the better place your loved ones who have died will get in paradise. Where do you think they got the ideas from? The rabbis that were written thousands of years ago. Very clever. And that's what they were teaching. And therefore, what Jesus is telling them is contrary to everything they've been told about wealth and money by the rabbis. The rabbis thought that the larger contribution you make to the temple or the synagogue, the better seat you get in the temple or the synagogue. And therefore, it naturally follows if you give more, you get a better seat in the temple, that means you're going to get a better seat in heaven. Now you understand why the disciples were puzzled. They were saying, now wait a minute, Jesus, if the rich who give so much money get the good seats in the temple and the synagogue and they're going to make it to heaven, the poor haven't got a chance. Who's going to be saved? Who can be saved under these circumstances, under what you're saying, Lord Jesus? Put yourself in the disciples' shoes. They heard the stuff taught by the rabbis in synagogues, and they practiced it, you know, and so-and-so would get the best seat because he gave the largest contribution, and on and on and on. And they said, if these guys who are giving the big bucks and are going to make it to heaven, who's going to be saved? The poor don't have a chance. And Jesus says, guys, you got it all wrong. You got it all wrong. This is false teaching. This is false practice. Because you have forgotten the Word of God itself and you focused on the tradition and the teaching of the rabbis, you have forgotten that something that is so important, and you should never forget it. But that's when I said never, never, never. And that's what I meant by that never, never forget what I'm going to tell you. It is impossible for anyone to come to God in their own terms. Jesus is saying it's impossible for anyone to come to God depending on their efforts. It is impossible for anyone to come to God relying on their riches or their contribution. It is impossible for anyone to buy their way to heaven. It is impossible for anyone to enter into heaven based on their own accomplishment, no matter how rich they may be, no matter how high and mighty they may be, no matter how powerful they may be. They are totally powerless and helpless when it comes to their salvation. When it comes to salvation, the work of a person, the effort of a person, the wealth of a person, the accomplishment of a person will not bring salvation. I want you to hear me right in this one. In fact, because they of their wealth often clouds their vision of God, salvation to them is going to be difficult. That's what Jesus is talking about. But that's not all. Because the next key is, when they said, you know, who can be saved? And Jesus said, with man, some things are impossible. But with God, nothing is impossible. What did Jesus mean by this? Here's what he means. He's saying that only God can change a sinful heart, whether it be rich or poor. Only God, in his mercy, can convert a soul, whether it's rich or poor. Only God's authority can declare a person saved, whether he's rich or poor. Only God's grace can change a person's destiny from eternal torment to eternal bliss. You see, salvation is entirely, entirely the work of the sovereign God. Jesus talks to Nicodemus. Nicodemus had to have been far wealthier than this guy because he accumulated more in his capacity as a member of the Sanhedrin. But you know, Jesus never said a word to him about wealth. Why? I mean, isn't it natural if this is what Jesus is telling everybody, give everything away and follow him? Isn't that natural to say? Why didn't he bring it up to Nicodemus? But you see, I want to tell you, this was not Nicodemus's problem. Wealth was not his God. Do you know what his problem was? His problem was pride. Pride. Humility was not in abundance in Nicodemus' life. You know how I know that? He came to Jesus by night. He did not want to be identified with this radical rabbi. He was embarrassed. He's too important in society to be seen with Jesus. So he comes to him at night when nobody's watching. And Jesus, with his pure divine eye, sees straight through his heart. And he says, you have a problem with pride. You must be born again. He didn't say, go and sell all you have and follow me. No, no, no. Why? Because Nicodemus's problem was not money. Money was not his God. Pride was. And Jesus had to deal with that. Now, beloved friends, I want to tell you something. When a rich person comes to Jesus Christ in repentance and in faith, that person goes to heaven the same way that a person who does not have two pennies to rub together go to heaven. Same way. Same way. That's what Jesus is saying. This is the core of what Jesus is saying. If you miss it, you miss the whole thing. Whether you are rich or poor, you can only come to God through the blood of Jesus Christ shed on Calvary. And that's what he's saying about with God, everything is possible. Since he's the one who's going to get you to heaven, not what you have, not what you've done, not what you gave. But when it comes to salvation, the ground is leveled at the foot of Calvary. And that's what Jesus is saying here. With God, everything is possible. I've had the great privilege, I had the great joy of seeing men and women of wealth, when they come to Jesus Christ, they consecrate their wealth to the glory of God. I have seen it too many times to doubt it. You see, that's what Jesus is talking about. Their wealth did not get them their salvation, but salvation got them to consecrate their wealth for the glory of Jesus. When Jesus talked about an eye of a needle, he was talking about a needle. And he was talking about a camel. That's why it's so funny. You see, on the surface, and that's why I tell you over and over, and I know some of you probably get sick of me saying, it has nothing to do with what you have. It's absolutely false understanding of what Jesus is saying. Jesus was not singling out the rich as being inherently far from the kingdom of God. No, no, no, no, no, far from it. He is saying, that when it comes to salvation, by faith alone, money gives a person no added advantage to their salvation whatsoever. He is saying that when it comes to salvation by grace alone, wealth does not give you a leg up. I have seen with those eyes, as I traveled the globe, people may not have much of what we call wealth, and yet they had other idols in their lives. All kinds of idols that is keeping them from coming to Jesus Christ and receiving the gift of forgiveness and the gift of grace. I've seen it. I've seen it too many times. While others who have been blessed of God financially, when they came to Christ in humility, they said, "Lord, everything I have, I give to you." I've seen it. I've seen believers who work hard, work diligently, and think creatively of how to give away more of my resources for the glory of Jesus. Beloved, the question is this, as I'm getting ready to close, the question is this: is there something in your life that is keeping you from coming to Christ and receiving eternal life, free gift of God, forgiveness? What is it? You see, it doesn't have to be wealth. It could be pride, yes? It could be a relationship that's unwholesome. It could be a lifestyle that is not glorifying to God. Whatever it may be, only you and God know what that idol that is keeping you from eternal life is. And the ultimate question, as you walk out of this place, the ultimate question that I pray that you, that will ring in your ears, will ring in your mind for the days to come: are you willing to give it up, or are you going to keep allowing it to hinder you from inheriting eternal life?
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7: I hope you're enjoying this time together with us here on TWR Pure Talk. Dorothy's Daily is up next. After this, we'll then enjoy music until midnight.
8: Hello, this is Dorothy. A married woman can have a wonderful impact upon her husband, just like possibly what you witnessed with your mother in her generous and giving concern for your father. Sadly, a wife can work in the opposite way, and she can be part of scheming for power and recognition and descending together into great evil. In Acts 5 we read, "But a certain man named Ananias, with Sapphira his wife, sold a possession and kept back part of the price, his wife also being privy to it, and brought a certain part and laid it at the apostles' feet. But Peter said, Ananias, why hath Satan filled thine heart to lie to the Holy Spirit and to keep back part of the price of the land? Whilst it remained, was it not thine? And after it was sold, was it not thine own power to do what you would? Why hast thou conceived this thing in thine heart? Thou hast not lied unto men, but unto God. The personality and Godhead of the Holy Spirit are taught by Peter's words. The apostles were evidently the spiritual and temporal guides of the infant church. This authority of the 12 can be seen in the Gospels, in this book of the Acts, and in the epistles. It was intended for the foundation of the church. Peter's supernatural knowledge, taught by the Holy Spirit, exercised disciplinary authority, such as in the case of Ananias and Sapphira, as, listen to this, without another moment, Ananias, hearing these words, fell down dead. Now notice that there was no time for exhortation or repentance. He fell down dead. And then we go on and read in Acts 5. Now, after an interval of about 3 hours, his wife came in, not having heard of what had happened. And Peter said to her, tell me, did you sell the land for so much? Yes, she said, for so much. Then Peter said unto her, how could you two have agreed and conspired together to try to deceive the Spirit of the Lord? Listen, the feet of those who have buried your husband are at the door, and they will carry you out also. And instantly she fell down at his feet and died, and the young men entering found her dead. And they carried her out, and they buried her beside her husband. And the whole church and all others who heard of these things were appalled. There was a great awe and a strange terror and a dread seized them. Peter had exercised the God-given authority of his apostleship. Sapphira had deliberately and even defiantly, shamelessly, had answered, yes, for so much. And the sin of Ananias and Sapphira is traced to its sources of both, in verse 3, Satan, and in verse 4, self. According to 1 Peter 5:9, Satan will flee if resisted steadfast in the faith. Self is overcome when the will is first yielded to. Their whole purpose was to lie to the Holy Spirit, or to cheat the Holy Spirit. Peter the Apostle had fulfilled a solemn prerogative in administering the rebuke. Why have you agreed together to tempt the Spirit of God? Sadly, when a wife joins with her husband in furthering her husband's sinful projects, he is much more likely to descend to evil. The sin of spiritual pretense in the church was exposed to release spiritual power and purity. How does this message speak to you as a believer today? What severity of judgment the early church witnessed? Godly fear always results in holy and reverent is his name, as in Psalm 111:9. Oh, the holiness of God. For some of us, perhaps we have reduced God to be the convenient person who can come and go in our life, to see those good things we do in public, to be able to bless us when we need blessing, to be able to protect us when we're in trouble. But we use God as if he were at the end of our little yo-yo. We miss the fact that we are dealing with an awesome, almighty God who by his word brought forth the worlds. Therefore, how is it that we resist what his Spirit is saying at this time? Could it be that you've never really come to know God as God. That Jesus to you is a name that's been convenient to make a decision for, but you personally need to know Almighty God through Christ Jesus and the covering of his blood. As today you say, Lord, save me, a sinner. In Jesus' name I pray. Hallelujah. Amen.
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1: God is good all the time, and all the time He is good. And once again, we celebrate His goodness as we start this Tuesday right here on TWR Pure Talk. 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
2: Welcome to the Radio Bible, and this is the Bible in dramatic form. My name is Stephen Bapiro, and I'll be your guide today as we present a reading from the pages of the Bible. Our purpose in doing this program is simply to present the Bible as it is written and to discuss what it means. We will give you a portion of the Bible in dramatic form, and then Pastor Asafa Makanga comes in to discuss the portion. Along with me, Melinda Kajirima, and our Bible teacher, Asafa Makanga. Welcome, friends.
3: Thank you, Stephen.
2: We are in the book of Genesis, the very first book in the Bible. We have heard about the great flood in the days of Noah, the man who built the ark. God felt He needed to wipe wicked humanity off the face of the earth and start all over with 8 people. So He had Noah build His ark to rescue he and his wife. His 3 sons, Shem, Ham, and Japheth, their wives, and pairs of all the animals. As we heard, the flood destroyed all living things on earth except for what was in the ark. And it says the waters receded and the ark rested on the mountains of Ararat. In present-day Turkey, the story continues in Genesis chapter 8, verse 20, where God makes some assuring promises to Noah and his family.
4: Then Noah built an altar to the Lord, and taking some of all the clean animals and clean birds, he sacrificed burnt offerings on it. The Lord smelled the pleasing aroma and said in his heart,
5: "Never again will I curse the ground because of man, even though every inclination of his heart is evil from childhood. And never again will I destroy all living creatures as I have done. As long as the earth endures, seed time and harvest, cold and heat, summer and winter, day and night will never cease."
4: Genesis 9. Then God blessed Noah and his sons, saying to them,
5: "Be fruitful and increase in number and fill the earth. The fear and dread of you will fall upon all the beasts of the earth and all the birds of the air, upon every creature that moves along the ground, and upon all the fish of the sea. They are given into your hands. Everything that lives and moves will be food for you. Just as I gave you the green plants, I now give you everything. But you must not eat meat that has its lifeblood still in it. And for your lifeblood, I will surely demand an accounting. I will demand an accounting from every animal. And from each man too, I will demand an accounting for the life of his fellow man. Whoever sheds the blood of man, by man shall his blood be shed. For in the image of God has God made man. As for you, be fruitful and increase in number. Multiply on the earth and increase upon it."
4: Then God said to Noah and to his sons with him,
5: "I now establish my covenant with you and with your descendants after you, and with every living creature that was with you, the birds, the livestock, and all the wild animals, all those that came out of the ark with you, every living creature on earth. I establish my covenant with you. Never again will all life be cut off by the waters of a flood. Never again will there be a flood to destroy the earth. This is the sign of the covenant I am making between me and you and every living creature with you, a covenant for all generations to come. I have set my rainbow in the clouds, and it will be the sign of the covenant between me and the earth. Whenever I bring clouds over the earth and the rainbow appears in the clouds, I will remember my covenant between me and you and all living creatures of every kind. Never again will the waters become a flood to destroy all life. Whenever the rainbow appears in the clouds, I will see it and remember the everlasting covenant between God and all living creatures of every kind on the earth. This is the sign of the covenant I have established between me and all life on the earth.
3: I saw a double rainbow once after a hard rain. Two rainbows, the other one big and the other one small, against a dark cloud. One of the prettiest thing I ever saw.
6: The rainbow is such a pretty mark in the sky, isn't it? The art of work of God in a nature is so amazing.
7: Yes, every time you see a rainbow, remember it represents God's promise, because God made that promise to Noah 1,000 years ago. In fact, every season change is a reminder of that promise. That during seed time, the harvest, summer, winter, day and night would continue uninterrupted until God brings his final judgment.
6: Since chapter 10 is mostly genealogies from the sons of Noah, we are going to skip right into chapter 11, which tells about the Tower of Babel. It was there that God created the different languages of the earth. This came many years after the flood, when the descendant of Noah and his sons had spread out and repopulated the earth.
4: Genesis 11. Now the whole world had one language and a common speech. As men moved eastward, they found a plain in Shinar and settled there. They said to each other,
8: "Come, let's make bricks and bake them thoroughly."
4: They used brick instead of stone and tar for mortar. Then they said,
9: "Come, let us build ourselves a city with a tower that reaches to the heavens, so that we may make a name for ourselves and not be scattered over the face of the whole earth."
4: But the Lord came down to see the city and the tower that the men were building. The Lord said,
5: "If as one people, speaking the same language, they have begun to do this, then nothing they plan to do will be impossible for them. Come, let us go down and confuse their language so they will not understand each other."
4: So the Lord scattered them from there over all the earth.
6: The plain of Shinar is the flat region between the Tigris and Euphrates rivers in present-day Iraq. It seemed like an ideal location for a big city, right there between two big rivers. The people they used to build towers called ziggurats. They were like pyramids, but had a religious significance. And they were the main focal points of cities. It's thought that the towers of Babel was after the fashion of one of these ziggurats.
3: What exactly was the purpose of the towers?
6: It might have been a monument to the glories of human achievement.
7: Yes, Josephus, who is a Jewish historian, talks of a godless leader, Nimrod, who built the Tower of Babel as a place of refuge in case God sent another flood. That it was an act of rebellion, basically shaking his fist at God, saying, "Go ahead, send another flood. We'll just go up into our tower and be safe." This was what the early Jewish community traditionally thought was the purpose of the tower.
3: So the Tower of Babel is no longer standing.
7: We're not sure what became of it. Josephus says God sent a strong wind and actually blew it down. But that is where we got all the foreign languages from. They didn't just develop out of nothing. God confused the speech of people at the Tower of Babel. And it has been that way ever since. Today we have hundreds of different main languages, and there are literally thousands of minor languages and dialects around the world.
6: It's interesting how God takes the first 11 chapters of the Bible to tell us about the creation of the whole world and the development of all the languages of the world. But he takes the next 13 chapters to tell us about the life of one man, whose name is Abraham. That is because the story of Abraham and his walk of faith is so significant. He was not called Abraham at first. His original name was Abram, descendant from Noah's son Shem. His home was in Ur of the Chaldees, which was south of the Euphrates River in present-day Iraq. When God called Abram to pull up his roots and go to the land of Canaan, he took his father Terah, his wife Sarai, and nephew Lot, and departed northwest to a place called Haran, up to toward present-day Turkey. But Abraham's father died in Haran, and he moved on from there. We pick up Abraham's travels again in chapter 12.
4: Genesis 12. The Lord had said to Abram,
5: "Leave your country, your people, and your father's household, and go to the land I will show you. I will make you into a great nation, and I will bless you. I will make your name great, and you will be a blessing. I will bless those who bless you, and whoever curses you, I will curse. And all peoples on earth will be blessed through you."
4: So Abram left as the Lord had told him, and Lot went with him. Abram was 75 years old when he set out from Haran. He took his wife Sarai, his nephew Lot, all the possessions they had accumulated, and the people they had acquired in Haran, and they set out for the land of Canaan, and they arrived there. Abram traveled through the land as far as the site of the great tree of Moreh at Shechem. At that time, the Canaanites were in the land. The Lord appeared to Abram and said,
5: "To your offspring I will give this land."
4: So he built an altar there to the Lord who had appeared to him. From there he went on toward the hills east of Bethel and pitched his tent, with Bethel on the west and Ai on the east. There he built an altar to the Lord and called on the name of the Lord. Then Abram set out and continued toward the Negev.
6: Abraham actually ended up near present-day Jerusalem.
3: How did Abraham know God was telling him to go?
6: Good question. How does God speak to people, Asaph?
7: We do not know exactly how Abraham came to faith in the living God. But in the Old Testament, as we will hear in future readings, God spoke audibly to certain people. Verse 10.
4: Now there was a famine in the land, and Abram went down to Egypt to live there for a while, because the famine was severe. As he was about to enter Egypt, he said to his wife Sarai,
10: "I know what a beautiful woman you are. When the Egyptians see you, they will say, 'This is his wife.' Then they will kill me, but will let you live. Say you are my sister, so that I will be treated well for your sake, and my life will be spared because of you."
4: When Abram came to Egypt, the Egyptians saw that she was a very beautiful woman. And when Pharaoh's officials saw her, they praised her to Pharaoh, and she was taken into his palace. He treated Abram well for her sake, and Abram acquired sheep and cattle, male and female donkeys, men servants and maid servants and camels. But the Lord inflicted serious diseases on Pharaoh and his household because of Abram's wife Sarai. So Pharaoh summoned Abram.
9: "What have you done to me? Why didn't you tell me she was your wife? Why did you say, 'She is my sister,' so that I took her to be my wife? Now then, here is your wife. Take her and go."
4: Then Pharaoh gave orders about Abram to his men, and they sent him on his way with his wife and everything he had.
6: Thanks, Asafa. This has been the Radio Bible. If you would like more information, write and we'll send you some literature, and we'll be sure to assist in any way we can. Our address is The Radio Bible, Transworld Radio, Box H74, Hatfield, Harare, Zimbabwe. 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
1: Thank you very much. I wonder today whether I'm talking to a doctor or a nurse. You will readily recognize that the operating theater in a hospital is far more interesting to many people than the chronic ward. The operating theater is the place of life and death. It's the place of crises and emergency. The chronic ward is the place that demands constant care, and slow progress, if any, is something that has to be paid for with many a long hour of nursing love. You see, men respond to crisis and emergency, but men and women find the process of the day-by-day duty something that is not quite as interesting. When a nation goes to war, many will respond to the crisis of the hour. When an evangelist comes to town, many will respond to the crises of the days of evangelistic campaigning. The process, however, is not quite as thrilling. I wonder today whether there's somebody listening. You've had great crises with God. You've had moments when God has met you in a very wonderful way, and you would long that those crises may perpetuate the presence of God through the routine of everyday experience. That's my message for today. What could be more of a process than walking? It's walking that is the problem with many of us. We've been thinking of the crises of God, the Holy Spirit, but we do not relate to a day-by-day walk. For that reason, our life becomes impoverished. Now, there are crises when the Holy Spirit of God ministers to the lives of men and women. There's a moment, for instance, when he ministers to the life of the sinner. He ministers, as we have already seen, by convicting the sinner and showing him his need, convicting the world of sin and of righteousness and of judgment to come. When the Holy Spirit has brought a sense of conviction, then that same Holy Spirit, in his wonderful redemptive operation, will breathe in the life of the sinner and cause him to be born anew. At the same time, the Holy Spirit not only indwells the one who comes to Calvary as a sinner and asks God for forgiveness, but the Holy Spirit places that sinner into the body of Christ. This is a great crisis. It's, in the words of the Apostle Paul, the translation or the wrenching out of one kingdom, the kingdom of darkness, and placing us into the kingdom of his dear Son. If I'm talking to somebody today who's not been translated into the kingdom of the Savior, why don't you breathe a prayer at this moment and ask the Lord Jesus to cleanse you and the Holy Spirit to make Christ real within your life? There can be subsequent crises in the life of the Christian. There can come a moment when the indwelling of the Spirit of God is discovered for what it is. And there is seen to be the difference between the indwelling of the Spirit of God and the infilling of the Spirit of God. Now, we can be filled with the Spirit of God the moment we are born again, but very often it takes a moment of crisis when we ask the Spirit of God to fulfill that command in Ephesians chapter 5. We are filled at the moment of crisis, but we are filled with the idea of being filled moment by moment and day by day. There is also the crisis when we understand that as the Holy Spirit fills us to reproduce the character of Christ through us, so the Holy Spirit anoints us in order that our lives may count for time and eternity. It was a crisis in the life of the Lord Jesus when, after his baptism, in order to fulfill all righteousness, the dove came from heaven, symbolizing the Holy Spirit, and sat upon his head. He said, "The Spirit of the Lord is upon me, and he hath anointed me." It was a moment of crisis. It was under the anointing of the Holy Spirit that he went into his 3 years of public ministry. We too, as we would pray, and as we would fulfill the conditions of which we have already spoken in previous studies, we can be filled with the Holy Spirit, and we can be anointed with the Holy Spirit, and it can be a crisis. But it's a crisis with a view to a process. It's in the process of life. It's in the monotony of the chronic ward. It's under the strain of the day-by-day temptations that many of us lose the attitude of faith and prayer that brought us into the fullness and under the anointing of the power of the Spirit of God. The attitude has to be maintained in order that the fullness and the anointing may be continued. That's why my text today says in Galatians chapter 5 and verse 25, if we live in the Spirit, let us also walk in the Spirit. The question is, do we live in the Spirit? Have we really, as a sinner, been brought out of Adam and put into the new creation? If we have, then there is a promise. And the promise is found in Ephesians and chapter 4 and verse 30. There's a promise there, and there is a warning in that verse. The promise is that it is by the Spirit of God that we are sealed unto the day of redemption. If we have experienced a conversion crisis, the Holy Spirit has put his seal upon our lives. Businessmen in the city of Ephesus would bargain for a piece of... There's a promise there, and there is a warning in that verse. The promise is that it is by the Spirit of God that we are sealed unto the day of redemption. If we have experienced a conversion crisis, the Holy Spirit has put his seal upon our lives. Businessmen in the city of Ephesus would bargain for a piece of timber. When the price was agreed,

0: on the piece of timber. It would await full redemption, but at that moment the seal of new ownership was upon the timber. When you were converted, you were sealed by the Holy Spirit. God put his stamp of ownership upon your life. But it's possible to grieve the Holy Spirit. And the command is, grieve not the Holy Spirit of God. I can think of nothing more pathetic than experiencing the indwelling of the Spirit of God to cause him constant grief. What was the pain of Calvary? Was the pain of Calvary the cruel thorns that pierced the brow? Was the pain of Calvary the nails that penetrated his hands? My friends, I believe the pain of Calvary was the grief of God. God loving and receiving hostility in return. God redeeming and receiving the scourging of sinners. Love that was unrequited was love that grieved. Is the Holy Spirit grieved within your body right now? You're sealed, but the Spirit of God is full of pain, grief, anguish. Because of your bitterness, your wrath, your anger, your clamor, your evil speakings. And every time you speak evil and every time there's bitterness in your life, the Spirit of God is grieved. There's another verse that says, quench not the Spirit of God. As we walk, we're told neither to grieve him nor to quench him. For in 1 Thessalonians chapter 5 and verse 9, quench not the Spirit of God. You see, the Spirit of God seals the sinner when he's converted. But the Spirit of God infills and anoints the saint when they look to God in faith and ask him to do that very thing. The word quench means to drive away. I quench my thirst by driving it away. I quench a fire by putting it out. The fullness of the Holy Spirit can be quenched, driven away, can dissipate from my life. The anointing of the Holy Spirit can be quenched. He can be driven from his unction as far as my life is concerned. The command is that as I walk in the Spirit, I shall not quench the Spirit of God. Are you open for God to speak to you today through any unlikely source? Is there somebody who cannot be the messenger of God to you? If there's anybody who cannot be God's messenger to you, you are quenching the Spirit of God, for it says, despise not prophesying. My friends, do you see the picture of the ministry of God, the Holy Spirit? He comes to bring us into Christ and we can grieve him. He comes to give us the privilege of sharing the activity of God on earth, and we can quench him. Will you walk in the Spirit day by day? As you've learned to live in the Spirit, will you ask God that you may? Will you pray with me right now? Oh God, I thank you that you have come to live in my life and that now I am the temple of the Holy Ghost. And I'm pierced with grief for grieving thee. I thank you, Spirit of God, that you've come to anoint me and to fill me with yourself. I ask that you'll cleanse me from every moment that I have quenched you, as I've not heard the voice of God. Enable me to walk in the Spirit from this day forth, for the Lord Jesus Christ's sake. Amen.
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1: Dr. Winlutso will be with us at 1:45 for a part four message. 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

0: Let us run with endurance the race that is set before us, looking to Jesus, the founder and perfecter of our faith. The Spirit bears witness with our spirit that we are children of God, and if children, then joint heirs with Christ. Romans 8 gives believers the riches of heaven despite being unworthy sinners. God invites us into the throne room to partake of His bounty. From the Moody Church in Chicago, this is Running to Win with Dr. Erwin Lutzer, whose clear teaching helps us make it across the finish line. Today, we continue a series from Romans chapter 8 on the blessings we've been given as children of an awesome God. One of those blessings is this: you will sit next to the King.
1: So the Bible says that the Son crowns us because of our inheritance. Notice, we become heirs of God and joint heirs or fellow heirs with Jesus. Now, I want you to visualize this. Jesus is opening up the last will and testament of the universe. He's opening it up, and there it is. In fact, the book of Revelation says that he's the only one who can open the book, which is really the whole history and the testament of the universe. And he opens it, and your name appears. You know, the Bible says that there is a book of life, and your name, if you're a believer, was in it from before the foundation of the world. Wow. So anyway, your name is there next to Jesus. And then Jesus says, not only that, but you get to sit on my throne also. You say, well, now you are making it up. No, I'm not. Thank you for that vote of confidence. Revelation 3:21, he who overcomes, to him shall I grant to sit with me on my throne, even as I overcame and sat on my Father's throne. If you're following it, we get to sit on the throne of God. And if you aren't blessed by that, you are walking in disobedience, or you've never known the Father. You can't say Abba, Father. That ought to cause us such pause that we ought to just stop here and say, let me think about that for a while. He who overcomes, I will grant to sit with me on my throne as I overcame. Now, you've heard me say before, I've never yet met a Christian who didn't want to be an overcomer. But I've met tons of Christians who want absolutely nothing to overcome. The minute God gives them something to overcome, they complain. And they keep saying, God, get it out of the way, get it out of the way, get it out of the way. And God says, don't you want to be an overcomer? I'm going to give you a thorn in the flesh. I'm going to give you a problem. I'm going to give you something that's going to be difficult to overcome, because I want you to be an overcomer. We say, oh God, please, let me sit on the throne, but please, isn't there an easier way that I can get there? So Jesus gives us his name. He gives us his throne. And here, are you ready for this? Right sitting up here, there's a couple here with their Bibles open. They are as eager as anyone can possibly be. Thank you for coming here today. Are you that eager to hear the next thing I'm going to say? You ready? His name, praise God. His name, his throne, and his glory. His glory. It's hinted at here. It says, provided that we suffer with him, because the assumption is that if you really walk with God, you are going to suffer. I'm in verse 17, in order that we may be glorified with him. And what did Jesus say in John 17? Unbelievable. And the glory which thou hast given me, I have given them. You say, well, the New Agers then must be right. We are really God. No. Nothing could be more heretical, more untrue, more unrealistic, and more silly. I tell you, God, you have to get a different concept of God. God has this absolute delight in taking people who give him evil, and he found a way to do it. He found a way to take people who give him evil and do them good. It's called grace. And God loves to take people from the pit and say, come with me to the palace. He loves to take people out of the mud and say, walk with me on marble. He loves to do that. That's grace. Sometimes he can't find people to do it for because they are so self-absorbed, thinking that they have to earn it, thinking that they're fine the way they are. It is all absolutely undeserved grace, grace, grace, grace, a free gift. And that, I think, is going to motivate our fuel for worship for all of eternity. And if you're doing the math, that is a long time. So Jesus, then, makes us heirs of God and joint heirs with Jesus Christ. Couple of observations here. First of all, God forgives us to honor us. He forgives us to honor us. Don't ever think that, well, you know, you come to Jesus, you have your sins forgiven, and then you get a little bit of help along the way, and basically it's over with. You know, you've made your commitment or your decision for Jesus. No, no, no, no, no. You come to Jesus to have your sins forgiven so that the decks can be legally cleared, so that God can begin to do a work in your life and to honor you. But it isn't because he wants to honor you as having an identity of your own. It's because he's honoring himself by showing his undisputed grace to people who don't deserve it. And that honors God. So God says, hey, I'm choosing some really wicked sinners. I mean, if the truth were known, if your history were written up, we'd find out things about you that might surprise us. God says, I'll take somebody like that and I will exalt that person and display my grace. It says in the book of Ephesians that for all of eternity, we might see the surpassing grace of God toward sinners. But God's intention is not to leave you after your sins are forgiven. God's intention is for you to grow into Christ-likeness, to bring many sons into glory, to use the scripture that is used in the book of Hebrews. And in the process, the discipline that is needed and the resources that are needed to bring you and me along to where God wants us to be as his children, as his adopted sons and daughters. That's what it's really all about. Don't ever think, oh, he's a Christian. You know, the button. I'm not perfect. I'm just forgiven. Well, thank God. Thank God that you're forgiven. But if that's all you are, you're pretty hopeless. So, number one, God forgives us to honor. Secondly, our certain future, not uncertain, but our certain future gives hope to our uncertain present. The certain future, the assurance of the future, gives hope to our uncertain present. And the present is uncertain, isn't it? No matter how much money the government pumps into our economy, things continue to come apart. Just that and 100 other uncertainties in life. The contingencies are overwhelming. But notice it says, this is why Paul put it there in verse 18, for I consider that the sufferings of this present time are not worthy comparing with the glory to be revealed in us. Take heart, you're going through a trial. Hey, did you listen to this message? The glory that is going to be revealed in us is going to be so much greater that it's even beyond all possibility of comparison. John Newton, who lived in a different era, in a different century, gave this illustration. He said, let us suppose that somebody is going to New York City to receive an inheritance, and that inheritance involves gardens and food and people to serve him, and it involves health and strength and everything that the human mind could imagine. And he's on his way. And on his way, his carriage breaks down 1 mile from New York City. Does he walk the last mile complaining? You know, that's the problem with carriages. You know, the wheels come off. And look at that horse. Look at that. Everybody seems to forsake me. The horse doesn't want me anymore. The carriage is in the ditch. Life is so hard. Is that the way you go? Of course not. He says, of course I'm walking. In fact, I'm walking with a limp. I'm in pain, but I only have a mile to go. And at the end of the mile, that's where my inheritance is. And that's why he's encouraged and he keeps on going. The suffering of this present world is not worthy to be compared with a glory that shall be revealed in us. Glory is just around the corner. It's a heartbeat away. And if the glory is still a few years away, that's all right. The time is going to pass. What God has done for us is beyond all the imagination that we can have. And so what we do is we keep going. We keep going when times are tough, because glory is just ahead. Poor Birdie. She died of malnutrition with over $1 million in the bank. Open your lockbox and say, God, in light of what you've given me, Father, I'm running the race for you, Daddy. Let's pray. Our Father, Daddy, we do acknowledge that you are an awesome God, and to think that we belong to you forever is more than we've been able to comprehend. We've only said the words, but the Holy Spirit needs to show us the truth. I pray that all who are discouraged today may take heart. And for those who are here who have never trusted Christ as Savior, we pray that right now they will say, I will believe in him. Father, create faith in their hearts, because they came here today without any. Some people listening on the internet or by radio, they don't have faith in their hearts right now. Would you create that, Lord? Because it has to come from you. And do in us that which is well-pleasing in your sight. Now, if you have to pray right now, you pray. I'm going to give you a few moments to pray. If you've never trusted Christ as Savior, tell him right now you're going to believe on him and receive his death on the cross for yourself. If you know him, why don't you give that carriage to God and keep walking toward your inheritance? Father, receive our prayers and receive our devotion, and may we run the race for our Father. In Jesus' name, amen. Well, my friend, God certainly has done his part in giving us so many promises, drawing us to himself, and giving us grace. But are we accessing it? What about your personal discipline? Are you committed to the Word of God? Do you pray? Do you give your days to God? What does that look like?
0: That was Erwin Lutzer wrapping up You Will Sit Next to the King, the second in an 8-part series on Children of an Awesome God. Human suffering is everywhere. On our next Running to Win, why a Christian can have hope during suffering and even see suffering as a gift. This is Dave McAllister. 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
7: Did you know that Christians are to celebrate Passover? We're to keep Passover. How do we keep Passover? When we come to the Lord's table. When we have the Lord's Supper, we're keeping the feast. Friend, when we come to the Lord's table, we're not coming to mourn a corpse. We're coming to hail a conqueror. Jesus Christ has defeated the old serpent. And we celebrate. Of all people, we ought to celebrate.
6: Welcome to Love Worth Finding, featuring the insightful teaching and biblical lessons of Adrian Rogers. The Passover was first introduced in the book of Exodus. The Israelites sacrificed a lamb and painted its blood on their doorposts. The sacrificial lamb had to be spotless in order to cause the death angel to pass over their homes. In part one of today's lesson, we learned that through this tradition, God taught his people one of the fundamental truths of his word: without shedding of blood, there is no remission of sins. The Passover is a prophetic picture of Calvary, in which Jesus was our sacrificial lamb without spot or blemish. If you have your Bible, turn to Hebrews 11, verse 28, as Adrian Rogers shares part two of Redeeming Faith.
7: Would you open the Word of God to Hebrews chapter 11, and we are going to spend some time together enjoying the Word of God. We're in a series of Bible studies entitled Champions of Faith. Today, we're talking about the redeeming blood of Jesus Christ. And we're going to help you to understand something of the power of faith in the shed blood of the Lord Jesus Christ. Now look, if you will, here in Hebrews chapter 11 and verse 28. It speaks of Moses, and it says, through faith he kept the Passover and the sprinkling of blood, lest he that destroyed the firstborn should touch them. Now that's just a verse of scripture, unless you get it in context. Now let me give you the context. The children of Israel are in bondage. They're down in Egypt. They'd gone down into Egypt in a time of famine. They stay down there, and now old Pharaoh has them as his slaves, and they're making bricks without straw day after day under the cruel taskmaster and under the lash of the lictor. They are working night and day in bondage. But God is going to deliver them. God is going to bring them out, and God brings them out in a night called the night of the Passover. Now, what is the Passover? Well, God had told the children of Israel, the Jews, that he's going to send an angel through the land of Egypt. And that angel would be a death angel. And the firstborn in every family would be slain that night. A terrible, horrible thing. But there was an exception. God said to his people, if you will take a lamb, a spotless lamb, take the blood of that lamb and put it upon the doorpost of your house and upon the lintel of that house, when the death angel comes through the land, and he's going to be looking for the blood. And God says, when he sees the blood, he will pass over you. Hence, Passover. Now, Passover is all about a lamb. A little lamb was slain. We all love lambs. We call our babies little lambs. I have a granddaughter whose name is Rachel, which means little lamb. A cuddly little white lamb. Is there anything more tender? Anything more gentle? Anything more helpless than a little lamb? A little lamb seems to say, are you hungry? Kill me and eat me. Are you cold? Then shear me and make some wool. Keep yourself warm. If you kill a lamb, the lamb will hardly make a sound. The lamb seems to be defenseless. It can't butt. It can hardly run on its wobbly little legs. It has no claws to fight with. It has no incisor teeth to bite with. It's just a little lamb. Almost presents itself to death. Now, God, listen, God is going to use a lamb to deliver his people. Now, where are they? They are in the land of Egypt. In the Bible, Egypt stands for bondage. It stands for the world, the flesh, and the devil. Pharaoh himself is a type, a picture, an illustration of the devil. Pharaoh, of course, the king of Egypt. Now, old Pharaoh had a crown, and on his crown was a serpent. Right there on his crown is a serpent. You look at some of those ancient Egyptian pictures and look, and you'll see a serpent coiled up there. That's the symbol of Egypt. Here you have the serpent. Over here you have the lamb. Now, it's the lamb who's going to defeat the serpent. That's what Passover is all about. God is going to bring his people from the land of bondage, from the land of wickedness, from the land of sin, from the land of cruelty. God is going to deliver them, and God is going to do it with a lamb, a Passover lamb. Now, keep all of that in mind, and let's look at the first point. All right, now here's the first thing. We're going to see the prophetic anticipation of Calvary's sacrifice. Calvary is not an afterthought. It is not an emergency matter. Calvary, in anticipation, was in the heart and mind of Almighty God. Now, this Passover lamb, a spotless lamb, a sacrificial lamb, a saving lamb, a shared lamb, that's the Passover lamb. That, friend, is Calvary in anticipation. In anticipation. Isn't the Bible a wonderful book? Now, let's see the promised consummation of Calvary's sacrifice. That lamb only prophesied that Jesus would come and die for us upon the cross. Jesus is the Lamb of God. John the Baptist, who was the forerunner of the Lord Jesus Christ, saw Jesus coming when John was down there by Jordan baptizing the people. He saw Jesus coming, and John said, that's him, behold, the Lamb of God that taketh away the sin of the world. You know, Moses knew, he understood that all of this was only prophecy. John the Baptist knew and understood that all of the Old Testament was only prophecy concerning Jesus who would come. Now let's see how Jesus compares to the Passover lamb. The Passover lamb was a spotless lamb. Jesus was a spotless lamb. 1 Peter 1, verses 18 and 19. For as much as you know, you were not redeemed with corruptible things, as silver and gold from your vain conversation received by tradition from your fathers, but with the precious blood of Christ. Now listen to this very carefully. As a lamb without blemish and without spot. Do you see how it ties together? God said to Moses, Moses, take a lamb. That's Moses' lamb. This is Mary's lamb. Mary had a little lamb. His fleece was white as snow. As a lamb without spot and without blemish. Jesus was a spotless lamb. Now you remember that they took that little Passover lamb and they kept that Passover lamb up for 3 days. Why did they have that Passover lamb for 3 days? Well, he could be examined. If there was any flaw, anything wrong with him, they would find it within 3 days. Have you ever wondered why so much of the Gospels is given to the last week of Jesus' life? At least a third of the Gospels is given to the last week, most of it to the last 3 days. Why? Because this little lamb is being examined, God's lamb. In the Old Testament, they began to breed Passover lambs because to find a perfect lamb was difficult. So they had a special group of shepherds who would breed lambs, and these lambs were Passover lambs, and they would be bred, do you know where? In Bethlehem, in the fields of Bethlehem. That's where they bred these Passover lambs, perfect lambs. Those little lambs in Bethlehem were not ordinary lambs. They were born to die. They were Passover lambs. I believe it was to those kind of shepherds that the angel appeared and told about Mary's lamb, and they went on Christmas to go see Mary's little lamb, that baby that was born there in the stable. These shepherds had these Passover lambs, these little lambs. Then came Passover week. They would bring the lambs from Bethlehem where Jesus was born, down about 5 miles to Jerusalem, and they would bring them in through the sheep gate up to the Temple Mount, and there the priest would examine those lambs to make certain that they were absolutely without blemish. Now, the same time that those shepherds were bringing those Passover lambs to the Temple Mount, Jesus was coming into the Temple Mount. We call it Palm Sunday. You remember that? Where they were saying, Hosanna, Hosanna! And they were throwing down their clothes and palm branches, and Jesus is riding a donkey, and Jesus comes through the Eastern Gate up to the Temple Mount, and those lambs are coming in. Now, they're examining the lambs, and Jesus is being examined. Those last 3 days, He's being examined by the Sadducees and the Pharisees and the Herodians and the priests, and they're carping at Him and they're criticizing Him, and the civil authorities are looking at Jesus Christ trying to find some fault in Him. But old Pilate said, I find no fault in Him. I find no fault in Him. Everything that they said about Him was a lie. Jesus Christ could say to them, which of you convinceth me of sin? He was a perfect lamb. He's being examined there because He was going to die. This sacrificial lamb is going to die for their sins. Now, Jesus goes out to Gethsemane. But before He goes to Gethsemane, He says to His disciples, we're going to celebrate the Passover. Now think about it. It's all about Jesus. And Jesus says, go prepare the Passover feast. We call it the Last Supper. It was a Passover. So they go to that upper room. You remember the story? Jesus gathers His disciples, and the Bible says He takes bread, and He blesses it, and He breaks it, and He gives it to His disciples. And He says, eat it. It's My body, which is broken for you. Now, for 3 centuries, the Jews had developed a tradition. They would take a piece of cloth, a bag, called a matzotash, and would have 3 sections in it, top, middle, and bottom. In the middle section would be a piece of bread. And the father and the family at Passover would reach into that middle section, pull out the piece of bread, break it, and give it to all of those around. It's still done in Seder suppers today. Now Jesus reaches in and takes that middle piece of unleavened bread. It has been baked. It has been broken. It has been pierced. And Jesus says, this is My body. The middle piece. For centuries, the Jews had held the Trinity in their hands, Father, Son, and Holy Ghost. He takes that middle piece, and He breaks it, and He distributes it, and then He takes the rest of it, and He wraps it in a linen cloth, and He hides it. Our Jewish friends still do that today. It's hidden. It is, as it were, buried, because the children go to try to find that later on. It is buried. Now, the Bible says that night that Jesus blessed the bread. Matthew 26, verse 26, and as they were eating, Jesus took bread and blessed it and brake it and gave to the disciples and said, take, eat, this is My body. Did you know that when Jesus blessed that bread, not only was He in the breaking of the bread showing His death, but He was also showing His resurrection. Do you know what the blessing is at the Passover? Do you know what is said when that bread is taken out? Here it is. Blessed art Thou, O Lord our God, King of the universe, who bringeth forth bread from the earth. Jesus here is prophesying His resurrection. He is the bread broken that's going to come from the earth. This is My body. From the ground it's going to be raised. Then Jesus goes, and where does He go? He goes from there to judgment and to crucifixion on Mount Moriah. If you've been with us in this series, you remember when Abraham took Isaac, where?
1: Mount Moriah.
7: God said to Abraham, Abraham, you can't offer Isaac just any place. You take him to the place that I will show you, and there you offer him. But you remember that Isaac didn't have to die. And why did Isaac not have to die? Because God had prepared a substitute for Isaac there on Mount Moriah. But that too was just prophecy, because Isaac said to Abraham, Father, here's the wood, here's the fire, but where is the sacrifice? And Abraham said, God will provide himself a lamb. God will provide himself a lamb. And he did. And his name is Jesus. God will provide himself a lamb. Where did Jesus die? Upon that same spot that had been prophesied so long ago. Do you think it is by incident or accident? Do you think it just happened that all of this came together? And there on bloody Calvary, Mount Moriah, Jesus, the Son of God, was crucified, nailed up on the cross at 3 p.m. All those Passover lambs are there. The Levites have sharpened their knives. They tilt the throat back, and the blood spurts from the necks of those little lambs. At that same time, the Son of God, God's Lamb, is upon the cross, and he bows his head and he says, it's finished. It is done. Levites, you can go home. We don't need you anymore. Priests, we don't need you anymore. Passover shepherds, we don't need you anymore. That is all anticipation. Calvary is consummation. There it's done. It is finished. It is paid in full. Because God's spotless lamb has been God's sacrificial lamb, who is now God's saving lamb, and now he becomes God's shared lamb. Because just as they fed on that lamb so long ago, we feed on the Lord Jesus Christ day by day. That's why we have the Lord's Supper, to remind us of that. Now here's the third and final thing, and I have just a few moments for this. But notice the perpetual celebration of Calvary's sacrifice. We talked about anticipation, consummation. Now here's celebration. We keep the Passover. 1 Corinthians 5, verses 7 and 8. Paul is talking to the Corinthian church. Purge out therefore the old leaven, that ye may be a new lump, as ye are unleavened. For even Christ our Passover is sacrificed for us. If some of you think that I'm far-fetched and reading too much in it, so did Paul. Christ, our Passover is sacrificed for us. Therefore, let us keep the feast. We're to keep Passover. How do we keep Passover? When we come to the Lord's table, when we have the Lord's Supper, we're keeping the feast. Let us keep the feast. Not with old leaven, neither the leaven of malice and wickedness, but with the unleavened bread of sincerity and truth. That's why we use unleavened bread in the Lord's Supper. Leaven, I told you, yeast represents sin that works quietly and stealthily. And this unleavened bread represents the pure body, the sinless Son of God. And we're to keep the feast with unleavened bread. The Jews, when they have the Seder, the Passover, they have a little game. The father will take some crumbs of leavened bread, some cookies or some cake, and maybe put it on the mantle or in the bookshelf or under the couch. And the little kids burst into the room to try to find a crumb of leaven in the house. And they say, Papa, Papa, there's some leavened bread. And father comes in with a feather and a wooden spoon and gets it, carries it to the fire, and throws it in. Why? Because it'll be no leaven in the house when you take the Passover. What is God saying to us when we come to the Lord's table? How do we come? With clean hearts. No unconfessed, no unrepentant of sin, because we are celebrating the Lord's Passover. We're celebrating what the spotless, sinless Son of God did for us. Listen to the scripture. 1 Corinthians 11, verses 23 through 26, Paul said, For I have received of the Lord that which also I delivered unto you, The Lord Jesus, the same night in which he was betrayed, took bread, and when he had given thanks, he brake it and said, "Take, eat. This is my body, which is broken for you. This do in remembrance of me." After the same manner also he took the cup when he had supped, saying, "This cup is the new testament, the new covenant in my blood. This do ye as oft as ye drink it in remembrance of me. For as often as ye eat this bread and drink this cup, ye do show the Lord's death," hallelujah, "till he come." Till he come, we are celebrating. Friend, when we come to the Lord's table, we're not coming to mourn a corpse. We're coming to hail a conqueror. Jesus Christ has defeated the old serpent. The Lamb has slain the serpent. And we celebrate. Of all people, we ought to celebrate. I'm telling you, precious friend, the little children would find that piece of matzah wrapped in linen, hidden somewhere, maybe under a cushion. And when a child finds it, he says, "I found it, here it is." He doesn't know it, but he's celebrating the resurrection of Jesus Christ. That buried bread, wrapped in linen, coming up out of the earth. Isn't the Bible a wonderful book? I mean, when you think of how God put all of this together, how God tied it all together. I love Jesus. I love him. With all of my heart, I love him. And I thank God for the precious blood of Jesus. Now, in the Old Testament, they put the blood upon the doorpost. In the New Testament, we confess Christ openly as our Savior. If you're not saved, you need to be. By the way, if you're not saved, you have nothing to celebrate. All you can look forward to is the death angel. Now, in the Old Testament, they put the blood upon the doorpost. In the New Testament, we confess Christ openly as our Savior. If you're not saved, you need to be. By the way, if you're not saved, you have nothing to celebrate. All you can look forward to is the death angel. Because the death angel will not pass over you

0: justified by faith, we have peace with God. Would you pray like this? Lord Jesus, I am a sinner, and I'm lost, and I need to be saved, and I want to be saved. Jesus, you shed your blood for me. Thank you for doing that. I believe that God raised you from the dead, and now I receive you into my heart as my Lord and Savior. Forgive my sin and save me, Jesus. And Lord Jesus, help me never, ever to be ashamed of you. Amen.
1: Amen. And if you've prayed to receive Jesus Christ, welcome to God's forever family. Do you possess a redeeming faith in Jesus, the spotless sacrificial Lamb of God? Share the feast with others today. Celebrate what He's done. We're glad you joined us today for our study in God's Word, and we hope you'll join us next time for more from Adrian Rogers, right here on Love Worth Finding.
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0: Two songs from the Worship Collection 3 album. Hope you enjoyed them. I'll have more music for you in a bit. Right now, though, let's head back to Focus on the Family, where Greg and Aaron will be teaching us today.
1: The truth is this, is that my job in my marriage is to love, like I said in my vows. It has nothing about being loved. It's not about being loved. See, the lie is that I need to find someone who will love me. Huh. And I think so many couples enter into their marriage and go through their relationship over the years believing that I've got to keep figuring out how to get her to love me.
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3: Greg and Aaron Smalley always have such great marriage wisdom to share, and I am so proud that they're on the team here at Focus on the Family. They've written a new book called Crazy Little Thing Called Marriage, 12 Secrets for a Lifelong Romance. Greg and Aaron, welcome back to the studio.
4: It's a pleasure as always.
1: Thanks for having us.
3: It is so good to have you on the team. I just so appreciate every day you walk in the door thinking about marriage and how to strengthen marriage. Mm-hmm. And, you know, for those that kind of have an idea of what Focus is about, we do the broadcast, but we do so much more. And one of the things we do is research. And that research tells us in the last 12 months, over 130,000 marriages were saved through the Lord's work in our midst. And I am so proud of you and what the Lord has done to accomplish that. So thank you right from the top of the
1: program.
3: Thank
1: you for having us.
3: Yeah. Isn't that an awesome feeling?
1: It really
3: though?
1: Is. Mm-hmm.
3: I mean, when you're talking about how do we get the culture moving in a healthier direction, both the Christian culture and the culture at large, this is one of the key things we have to do is make marriages stronger.
1: Absolutely. I mean, this is a passion of ours. How do we not only is it about how we have a great marriage, but we love helping other people have that as well.
3: Well, and it's a great goal. Again, and it's good in your testimony that you had difficult times because you know what? I'm convinced no one's perfect. Mm-hmm. And you can get better at it.
4: Mm-hmm. And that's what I was going to say is that over the years, I mean, we had no idea what we were walking into when we married, yet we have learned and been equipped in so many ways. And it's a joy then to pass that on to others and to encourage them in those difficult times.
3: Before we get into your book called Crazy Little Thing Called Marriage, how does a couple that's struggling right now, I mean, they're hearing you say that, but they're in maybe year three or four, and now they're thinking, I really don't like this guy. Mm-hmm. He doesn't pick up his dirty clothes. I mean, how do you begin to change your attitude so that your relationship changes?
1: You know, the cool part is, like, think about playing ping pong. If Aaron and I have been playing the same way for years and years and years, all I have to do is hit the ball a little bit different, put a different spin on it. Even if she tries to hit it back the same old way, it'll come off her paddle differently. I always have the ability to influence my relationship, my marriage. And so it really comes down to doing this. The worst question to ask is, how do I have a great marriage? The best question to ask is, how do I become a great husband? How do I become a great wife? See, I have the ability to control what I do and how I show up. And when I show up differently, then see, it's going to influence, like that ping pong game, it'll influence our relationship, hopefully in a better way.
3: Yeah. But you know, it seems like marriage in the cultural context, its back is up against the ropes. People don't feel that motivated to honor marriage because, you know what, my mom and dad didn't stay married and I'm not sure I'm going to. How do we get people to honor marriage, to do what the Bible asks us, requires us to do?
1: Yeah, for us, some of the things that we've learned in terms of what does this really look like? You know, if you were to ask me, hey, Greg, what do you love? What do you appreciate? What do you value about Aaron? Well, I could rattle off a whole bunch of things. But if you were to ask me a while ago, what do you value about your marriage? See, our marriage is a separate entity. There's always in a marriage relationship, there's me, there's her, there's then our relationship. And I never really thought that through. Yeah, what do I really love? What do I like? What do I appreciate about my marriage relationship? Great verse that says, where your treasure is, so what you value, there will your heart be also. So a great way to strengthen your relationship is to begin to think about, yeah, what do I love about our relationship?
3: When we talk about society and what's going on, what are some of the lies that are going on about marriage in the culture today?
4: Yes. Some of those lies are, you know, you think about that when you find the one that everything's going to be super easy and there's not going to be challenges that come along because you found your soulmate. Hmm. And that's something that our culture feeds us regularly. And the truth is, everyone is going to have challenges in their relationship. And so when you walk into a marriage relationship thinking, oh, we're not going to have any challenges, kind of like we did, you know, you're greatly disappointed.
1: You know, some of the other ones, like conflict is a sign of a bad relationship. Like if we fight, if we experience conflict, it means that, you know, our relationship, there's something wrong with it.
3: Mm-hmm. Well, and that's particularly true in the Christian community. Is it okay to have disagreement?
1: It is not only okay. We really do believe that conflict can actually take us to deeper levels of connection, of intimacy, if we learn how to walk through it. We always say that it's not conflict's not the problem. Combat is the problem.
3: Yeah, there's fine line there.
1: Yeah, but so if I'm really upset and I'm yelling, or if I'm withdrawing, you know, if I'm getting real critical, I mean, that's the combat kind of stuff. That's never good ever for a relationship. But when we disagree, when we see things differently, see what happens is when we walk through that, well, I learn something new about Aaron, maybe a feeling or a need. I learn about myself. I don't even know that bothered me. What's going on there? So, I mean, that can be a very, very good thing for a relationship.
3: Hey, Greg, you're describing something that I think for men is difficult.
1: Yeah.
3: Because a lot of men would say, that sounds exhausting. I don't know why that is, but I don't have that curiosity. I mean, it needs to be simpler for me. Do you hear what I'm saying?
1: Yeah.
3: And I'm not trying to defend it, but you need that curiosity, kind of like Solomon in the Song of Solomon. It's a beautiful description of how both people, both spouses need to have that curiosity.
1: Yeah. The truth is this. We are going to have conflict. We are going to disagree. We're going to get into these arguments. It's going to happen. I can either ignore it, sweep it under the rug. I can let that fester. I can let all that become a bigger problem. Or I can choose to do something about this. That I love it in James. It says, when trials hit, consider that an opportunity.
3: Huh.
1: I mean, if we just took that and just applied that to conflict, going, you know, when we disagree, there's an opportunity there. Why not? Why not take advantage of that?
3: Okay, but the question is, why do we not see it in that way, especially in the Christian community? Why do we see it as abrasive, you know, whatever? How come we don't see it as opportunity? What's our issue when we want to simply have conflict?
1: Mm-hmm. Yeah, I don't think anybody likes conflict. I don't like it, so please don't let me paint a picture like, I love conflict. Aaron, let's fight tonight. Why not? I don't like it.
4: We put it on the calendar, schedule it regularly.
1: Yeah, to be honest, a couple nights ago, we were in a pretty big fight. Just a disagreement. I mean, we saw things very differently when it came to our son. And I hate that. I hate the feeling of when we're in disharmony. I absolutely cannot stand when she and I just couldn't get to a good spot. And we talked it through to a point, but there was still this feeling of, I absolutely hate that disconnected feeling.
3: How do you get to the resolution of that then? Mm-hmm. I mean, there you are.
4: Well, I'll tell you, that night we started the conversation about 8:30 at night after Greg had spent all day on the finances.
3: Oh, nice.
4: So it's a perfect opportunity late at night. Finances and parenting, you know, it's a great combination to
3: all
4: have a great experience having a deep conversation or discussion. And so we just hung in there, you know, and we start recognizing what is happening, because that's why I don't like it, is because of my previous experiences with conflict. Typically, if it hasn't gone well, then you don't want to sign up for it again.
3: Right.
4: So there we are. We're like, here we are again. I mean, this is the same thing, same cycle we've done since our first year of marriage. And you know what? Finally, it's like everything just calms down when we recognize, oh, we're stuck. And you know, then we know what to do. You know, take a break. It's 8:30 at night. We love each other. We're going to resolve this, and we're going to get to the other side of it.
3: And it's a good picture that you're painting, but emotionally with couples, we don't have the backup. We don't have reverse. Mm-hmm. So we're stuck in drive, and we got our foot on the accelerator, because if you're going to challenge it, then let's go for it. Rather than taking the pause, putting it in neutral, then backing the car up to say, okay, we're going to get through this. Mm-hmm. Hey, what's that? How have you learned to do that, to put the emotion in reverse, to get back to a place where you can both laugh at each other and say, okay, let's wait till tomorrow and we'll get to the bottom of it.
1: Well, for me, one of the things that honestly, and I'm not making this up, this really did happen. We're sitting on the couch and it wasn't going well. We just weren't getting anywhere. And it felt like we were both more and more frustrated. There came a point in time Aaron was talking about something. And I don't mean that in a disrespectful way, but there was like, I was starting to check out and I realized again in that moment, man, we were really under spiritual attack. Because here's what happens. So she's talking and I hear the lines in my head going, see, she's to understand you. She's misrepresenting you. She just would listen. If she just would give you a chance, just explain yourself, man, all this would go away. I mean, she just won't listen. She didn't really care. She didn't love you. I mean, honestly, that stuff is racing through my mind. And the thing that I have learned after 24 years of marriage is when the words turn extreme in my mind, that is Satan. He is all about making me believe that she is all that extreme stuff that's racing in my head. And honestly, I kind of sat back. And remember I said to you, I just said, you know what? Hey, man, I love you. We've gone through, how many of these fights have we had over the course of years? A bunch. I said, and look, we're still here.
4: Same thing.
1: And we still love each other. We'll get through this. Aaron, and I said to her, I said, honey, you're not my enemy. And it just, there was a way, and it didn't solve anything, but there was a way in which it just kind of broke us out of there's a mental churn that Satan goes after us by feeding us these lines.
3: Well,
1: these
3: and
1: lies.
3: Our flesh. I don't want to let our flesh off the hook.
1: I would rather blame Satan. Yeah, right. It's so much easier.
3: And it's true. Both are at work. Absolutely. John 10:10 says he comes to steal, kill, and destroy. And he definitely wants to do that in our marriages. You may have answered this, but we talk, and again, we're always drawn to the negative side. But what does love look like in a healthy marriage? Paint that picture for us.
1: Yeah, this is actually probably for us as of late, this has become a huge piece of now looking back 24 years and going, man, I didn't get it in the beginning. And here's what happened. Okay, the other day, I was taking our wedding video and I wanted to digitize it. And so I was watching it with my son. So he's just sitting there and he's mocking me. You know, he's like, well, you look a lot different back there. Your hair wasn't gray and
3: lighter.
1: You were thinner. And so he's just being playful around it. And so we're just watching and he's like, oh, that's pretty cool. Well, I got to the part, the vows, you know, as we're standing up there. And I tell you, as I listened to what I was saying, I heard myself say the absolute key to having a great marriage. I mean, I heard it was right there, plain and simple, and it was the part, so it's kind of like this, so, you know, I, Greg, take you, Aaron, to be my wife, to have and to hold from this day forward, you know, the typical stuff, for better, for worse, for richer, for poorer, in sickness and in health, to love. There it was. I'm telling you, of all the things that we've learned about how to have a great marriage, that simple thing, this idea of to love, I think is more misunderstood than any other concept. I think in our culture, we believe that when we go into a marriage that it's about loving and being loved. And that is I think, one of the biggest lies. That's not true at all. It is causes so many people to get so distracted and it creates the wrong paradigm. The truth is this, is that my job in my marriage is to love. Like I said in my vows, it has nothing about being loved. It's not about being loved. See, the lie is that I need to find someone who will love me. And I think so many couples enter into their marriage and go through their relationship over the years believing that I've got to keep figuring out how to get her to love me. Like when we first got married, I desperately needed her to do things so that I would feel successful. That's how that really showed up.
4: Yeah, and for me, I would look to him, you know, tell me I'm valuable, tell me that I'm good enough. And it was in many ways, love me, but also, you know, value me as a person, which isn't a bad thing. But the myth is that we look to someone else for that. But really, the truth is that we are fully, completely loved by this amazing God. And I wish 24 years ago I would have recognized that and known that walking into our marriage that I am loved, I am accepted, I am valued, and I'm good enough.
1: Okay, before we move on, this has really become the biggest thing that I'm understanding about marriage. I mean, just think of that. What would it have been like in the beginning for me if I really truly would have understood that I am fully, completely loved by God? He has loved me with an everlasting love. For God so loved the world. I mean, he's already met that need. That need to be loved is completely met already by God. Instead, see, I went in, I was turning to Aaron. I was saying, you've got to make me feel certain ways. See, the love, me chasing love meant that I needed to feel successful. Like just not too long ago, this Christmas, you know, we went and searched for the Smalley family Christmas tree. And so we drive up in the mountains of Colorado and we pull off. I pull into this spot and Aaron goes, well, I wouldn't park here.
4: Yeah, because, you know, the infamous, let's create our own parking spot.
3: Yeah,
4: I knew it was a disaster in the making, but we were looking for a family adventure.
1: Yeah, so I pull the car in, parked in the spot, we go out, we find the perfect tree, we cut this thing down, we drag it back, put it in the car. So now I'm pulling out, well, I get stuck. Just like she said.
3: In the snow.
1: And so these couple guys were walking by. They're now pushing on the car, rocking on the car, trying to help us. As I start to pull out, our vehicle slides down this embankment and lands next to this gigantic tree. Like it didn't bang into the tree, but it was like a millimeter next to this big honking tree. And therefore, if I had tried to back anymore, it would have raked the whole side of our car. It would have damaged our car. And I was so mad. And of course, Aaron is going, I told you. This is why you shouldn't have parked in this spot.
3: And this wasn't that long ago.
1: No, not at all. So for me, though, in that moment, I'm just glaring at her, you know, because I felt so stupid, so failed. Yeah. Like I screwed up. Now, look, I'm going to ruin our car. I'm going to have to pay money to get this thing fixed.
3: How'd you get it out?
1: This good old boy in a dually pickup truck comes by and gives a strap and literally pulls it away from the tree enough to where we could back out. And so we survived. The car's fine. But it's one more example in my life that I instantly started to try to get her to understand why she shouldn't say that. How was I supposed to know that there was a snow embankment? I mean, I started defending myself, all the same stuff over and over because I felt failed. I wasn't feeling successful. And now I'm trying to get her to do something so that I feel better. And I've pursued that thing again and again and again in our marriage. But what I'm learning now and what I do a better job is that, see, to go to God first. He's the one that helped. I don't need that stuff from Aaron now.
3: Well, when she's saying to you, though, hey, you know what? I told you so. You say, oh, just a second, Aaron. I got to go pray.
1: Yeah, no. I wish.
3: Is that what you should do?
1: Yeah. You know, being honest. Yeah. Of course. That would be the ideal. I'm not capable of doing that. And so we got into a little battle there. But on the drive home, as I was quiet, giving her the silent treatment because she wasn't giving me what I was wanting, I did go to the Lord. And what's so cool, like I love 2 Corinthians 12:9. But he said to me, my grace is sufficient for you. My power is made perfect in weakness. Therefore, I will boast all the more gladly of my weakness so that Christ's power may rest upon me. That's become the verse that I go to. And I will say that back to the Lord. And there's a way in which that I get to a very different spot. When I take the time, when I get out of this thing that we're going through, and I really just plug back into God.
3: Well, and that's that frame of mind. It's a different frame of mind. You know, we're talking about your book, Crazy Little Thing Called Marriage, 12 Secrets for a Lifelong Romance. Before we leave today, though, something that really jumped out at me in reading the material, sacrifice is what love looks like. Mm-hmm. That's a powerful statement. What'd you mean by it?
4: You know, really what sacrifice is, it's giving up something that you have. So whether it's your time, your money, your possessions, your comfort, you're giving that up for someone that you consider more valuable than you.
3: Huh.
4: So really, that's love in action. It's, you know, I love the scripture that talks about greater love has no one than this, to lay down one's life for one's friends.
3: Aaron, let me ask you this, though. In marriage so often, we do that in the dating phase. Mm-hmm. We'll lay down everything, my jacket over the puddle, open the door, take care of the bill. I mean, we'll do everything. But it seems like once the I do's occur, spouses forget the sacrifice part. Mm-hmm. And now it's just how you irritate me.
4: Yeah. And that's what we start focusing on, is the irritations and the annoyances and, you know, he always does that, versus going back to, I am fully loved. Therefore, those things, you know what, you just, you know, by the wayside, and start focusing on, because I'm so loved, how can I then put that into action in the abundance and the overflowing love of God, that I can serve and sacrifice for my husband.
3: How do you keep that at the forefront of your mind, though, day in and day out? How do I sacrifice today? I think I understand it, because I try to use it as a trigger for me when I get home and there's some chaos. And, you know, to get to the dishes is, I don't want to present something false like I'm always doing that, or even several times a week doing it. But occasionally, I can see that, you know, Gene will be overwhelmed with a lot of other things, and I'll try to jump in and do something. I don't know that she sees it as often as I'd like her to see it, but it's that trigger, how to just do an action rather than ask for it, right?
1: For me, it's just that understanding that my purpose, my destiny within my marriage is simply to love, that there is nothing else. And that, I'm so simple-minded that I just make this easy for me. And so my goal is to love. I mean, take 1 John 4:11. It's just, listen to this. It says, beloved, which, by the way, means much loved. So God is reminding us that, hey, beloved, much loved. It says that if I have loved you, so you ought to love one another. Twice we're being reminded that God has loved us to free us up to focus in on what is our true purpose, and that's to love others. And so I then needed, okay, so love, it's this nebulous, wow, love, what does that mean? What it means, as Aaron is talking about, is just simply to sacrifice. It says in 1 John 3:16, this is how we know what love is. I mean, it's right there. This is how we know what love is. If Jesus Christ laid down his life for us, we ought to lay down our life for someone else. That, what I've been doing lately is just over and over and over, I just remind myself, this is my opportunity today, is to sacrifice for my wife, to give up something that I value, whatever, doing the dishes. I've got time. I've got something else maybe I'd rather be doing. I want to give that up because she is more valuable than I am. Huh. And I just keep saying that. We've been teaching our kids this, just been going over that verse, Erin, mm-hmm. that you mentioned.
4: In Sweet Annie, our 8-year-old, she has gotten this. Literally one morning I came down and I made her bacon for breakfast. That's what she wanted, was bacon. Three pieces.
3: Wouldn't? Yeah,
4: I know.
3: Right. I mean, come on. Wise child.
4: Three pieces of bacon. Well, our 18-year-old comes down, Murphy, and she says, oh, I really wanted bacon. And Sweet Annie looks up at me out of the corner of her eye and says, Mom, I'm going to lay my life down for Murphy. I'm going to give her a piece of my bacon. And I was like, that's a huge sacrifice to give bacon up.
1: I mean, she's getting it, though.
4: She is.
1: The other day she got in the car and said, Daddy, you'll never guess what I did today. What? So this is after school. She goes, today we got smelly pencils, and mine smelled like a watermelon. And I'm thinking, what is going on?
4: What's going on at that school?
1: Yeah. She goes, but this other girl wanted the watermelon one, and so I laid down my life. I gave that to her. That's it.
3: Yeah, it's a great illustration of how Annie's future husband will look back and appreciate what you've done in Annie's life.
1: I hope. And then they'll take care of me.
3: Right. But so many more points to talk about. Let's come back next time and continue the discussion on your book, Crazy Little Thing Called Marriage, 12 Secrets for a Lifelong Romance. Can we do it?
1: Oh, we'd
4: absolutely
1: love to.
4: Absolutely.
2: 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And I do hope you can be back with us next time as we continue. Our program was provided by Focus on the Family. And on behalf of Jim Daly, thanks for listening. I'm John Fuller.
5: 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I'm Alison Schnell for Focus on the Family Africa. And I hope you'll join us again tomorrow as we continue helping your family thrive in Christ.

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3: The gospel is about hope and forgiveness. It's about a relationship with the Almighty God. It's about your Creator. That's what it's about. Just because the gospel sometimes has been hijacked by extreme groups that sometimes don't well represent Jesus, don't be ashamed of the gospel.

0: Welcome to Bold Steps with Mark Jobe, president of Moody Bible Institute and senior pastor of New Life Community Church in Chicago. I'm Wayne Shepherd. Today, hope for those who feel drained and exhausted. And Mark, that probably describes most of us from time to time, doesn't it? But we can also experience this spiritually, and Paul addresses this when he wrote to Timothy.
1: He does, and Timothy was going through a tough time. And when we're going through a tough time, sometimes we can back away from our boldness, from our calling, because we're just tired, mm-hmm. We're drained. It's a hard battle. So what do we do when we're worn out because of a long season? And I think this is going to minister to a lot of people today.
0: All right. If you have your Bible, I hope you can open it with us to 2 Timothy chapter 1. Today's message is titled, Staying Strong When Life